0: opened fire outside the perimeter of the White House Saturday night and fired at a Secret Service agent. The suspect was killed. A bystander was also shot and is in critical condition. Correspondent Laura Winters with more.
1: President Trump was working inside the White House as shots fired outside, not far away from the building at 17th Street and Pennsylvania Avenue. This is outside the security perimeter. Secret Service agents rushing reporters working on the North Lawn to safety as the building was put on lockdown for close to an hour. The gunman opening fire on a Secret Service agent at a security checkpoint, and that's when he was shot. Laura Winters reporting.
0: President Trump says a deal with Iran, including opening the Strait of Hormuz, has been largely negotiated. He announced this on social media. The deal, described as a memorandum of understanding, still needs finalization. A shakeup inside the Republican Party, where loyalty to President Trump is playing an increasingly decisive role. Correspondent Willie Nelson reports.
2: A wave of primary defeats is hitting incumbent Republicans seen out of step with the party's conservative base. Several Indiana state senators, along with Louisiana Senator Bill Cassidy and Kentucky Congressman Thomas Massie, have all lost or faced serious challenges. President Trump's endorsements are proving pivotal, signaling a shift toward a more aligned GOP establishment. Meanwhile, Texas Senator John Cornyn is locked in a tough runoff against Attorney General Ken Paxton, with Mr. Trump backing Paxton. Willie Nelson reporting.
0: Crews are working to try to prevent a huge tank containing hazardous chemicals from exploding south of Los Angeles. About 50,000 people are under evacuation orders in Orange County. More on these stories at townhall.com.
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0: More signs point to a growing exodus from Democrat-led states.
4: Census Bureau data shows a continued population surge in southern cities, with 11 of the 12 fastest-growing metro areas located in traditionally Republican-led states between July 2024 and July 2025. Florida and Texas cities led the gains, reflecting ongoing migration trends toward the south. Seattle was the only city outside the region to make the top 12. Analysts note shifting economic factors could impact future rankings as population trends continue to evolve heading into next year's report. John Scott reporting.
0: The president of the governing body of Iranian soccer says the nation's World Cup training base has been moved to Mexico from the U.S. after getting approval from FIFA. The president of the Iran Football Federation announced the decision in a statement issued by the federation's media relations official. Breaking news at townhall.com. When World Cup play gets underway next month, Mexico will become the first country ever to host the event three times.
5: Mexico is set to co-host the World Cup from June 11th through July 19th. The once every 4 years event is the biggest in all of sports, and soccer just happens to be by far the most popular sport in Mexico. Some matches there have been known to shut down entire cities. The roots of Mexican soccer trace back to the 19th century in Mineral del Monte. That's where the game was first introduced by British miners. Hosting duties for this year's World Cup will be shared by Mexico, the U.S., and Canada. Bob Agner reporting.
0: Turns out Taylor Swift likes basketball, too. The global music superstar sat courtside at Game 3 of the Eastern Conference along with fiancé and a Cleveland native, Travis Kelce, at the Cavaliers.
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2: Those monster cast begins right now. 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How about it?
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2: You doing good today?
3: I'm doing pretty good. Had to wear my floaties on the way in, but...
2: You got your floods on? You're wearing flooded jeans?
3: My floaties.
2: The high waters?
3: Yeah.
2: We called them when we were kids.
3: it's pretty wet out here in DFW right now.
2: All right, let's get cracking. Yep. We've got a full hour. We've got Warren Peterson, who is the Senate president in Arizona, going to be with us right in just a second. Alan Gottlieb following him. We haven't heard from Alan in quite some time. A lot of great news with Alan. Holly Sullivan will be here from Connecticut Citizens Defense League, fellow board member of mine at Citizens Committee for the Right to Keep and Bear Arms. And then a full hour with Arizona Representative House Judiciary Chair, the Shredder himself, Quan Nguyen, will be here for an hour. And the third hour, we're giving the guys the night off. So that will be an encore in the roundtable today. Let's get started. Let's go to Arizona State Senate President Warren Peterson. Mr. Senator, welcome in for the first time, not to be the last time. How are you, my friend?
4: Doing great. Thanks for having me on the show, and thanks for fighting for our Second Amendment rights.
2: Oh, man, it's easy to do, isn't it?
4: It is. It's right there in the Bill of Rights. It should be so obvious.
2: But it's not, though, is it? There's so many people. And I always refer. I'm very familiar with Arizona politics, sir. I've been to the House floor as a guest of Representative Quan Nguyen, and I've met. I do not believe that you and I have met, but we will do that. We'll take care of that soon enough. And what I'm always telling listeners, Arizona is widely regarded as the most gun-friendly state in the country, but you guys are fighting the fight every single day. So let's combine that with the election coming up, because early voting begins in Arizona 1 month from today. And this election, with as close as it is, my gosh, Arizona, we've got to help. Okay, I'll turn it over to you.
4: Yeah, thank you very much. Yeah, it's amazing. Arizona is one of the, most friendly Second Amendment states in the country. However, people don't realize this. A lot of people don't know this, but we lost our executive, governor's race, AG, Secretary of State, and we just had a small majority, a one-vote, two-vote majority in the legislature. And so, we've been protecting these rights literally by a thread. Things are looking good this fall for us to retake Arizona. We've added 100,000 Republicans, and the governor's race was decided by 17,000 votes. And then the race I'm in, I'm candidate for attorney general. The race I'm running, it was decided by 280 votes out of 3 million people. So we've added 100,000 Republicans. If we can get out the vote, especially our Second Amendment supporters, and I'm honored to be the only Second Amendment endorsed candidate in this race, we will absolutely take the governor's race back. We'll take back the AG's office. And, this is really critical for Second Amendment rights. I don't know if you guys, of course, recall what was going on in Minnesota during, the just out-of-control riots and so forth in Minnesota. Our crazy AG, who hates the Second Amendment, said, our Second Amendment laws are so combustible, was the word she used, that you could shoot an ICE agent. And so, she's referring to our stand your ground laws, which are wonderful, and a lot of states have, followed our stand your ground laws. Well, our AG is terrible. She loses in court all the time because she's wrong in the facts and the laws. She would have read the whole law. She'd realize that there is an exception, and that's for law enforcement. Mm-hmm. So I literally

0: We went on the radio, you know, social media, ended up on the Sean Hannity show just letting America know, if you shoot an ICE agent in Arizona, you're going to be prosecuted for murder. We do not want, we're not going to allow Arizona to turn into Minnesota. We're not going to have this crazy leadership. You know, we pushed back, and fortunately we've had no, you know, no incidents here.
1: Question for you, and I don't know, I really truly don't. It always baffles me when I look at states like New Mexico and I look at Colorado and I look at Montana as a great example, although there's been some changes there with Tester out, et cetera. How does such a state, I mean, look, I've said this for years. I'm a huge fan of Arizona. I get there all the time. Been to Tombstone 35 times. I'm an honorary citizen of the town. I've broadcasted the show there multiple times. This is a state built on the gun, literally built on the gun. How does this happen in Arizona? I mean, if you can answer that for me.
0: Here's how it happens, and you see this in a lot of really well-run states. We have 200. We've been passing all these wonderful policies, including Second Amendment laws, you know, free markets, low taxes, pro-business, pro-family. And what happens is Arizona has 200 people that move here every single day. 200 people a day. Yes. The problem is they're coming from California, they're coming from Illinois, and they're coming from New York. And you and I both know what the majority voter, you know, voter composition is coming from those states. And the problem is many of them come here. They leave because of the high taxes. They leave because of the crime. They leave because their Second Amendment rights are infringed. But when they get here, they don't realize, the Democrats that come over, they don't realize that if they vote Democrat, that means they're going to lose. They're going to turn our state into the very state that they left. And so that is, you know, part of the phenomena. We have been fortunate, though, and we've been doing a really good job of getting out the vote. Plus, Democrat Party's at an all-time low for popularity right now. This should be a cycle where we can, you know, take back the executive, fix our election laws, and keep Arizona red for 100 years.
1: Oh, I hope you're right. We refer to that here as I'm sure you've heard it before, but it's the Californication of anywhere they go. They just Californicate everywhere. And one of our main goals, I'm working very closely with an organization that I know you've spoken at a number of times. I've spoken there as well. I just don't think our paths have crossed yet. They will soon enough. And that's AZCDL, a fantastic gun rights organization that you know well. The importance, ladies and gentlemen, please join AZCDL as you hear us talk about this. You do not need to live there. We need you, the strength in numbers, to keep what happened in Virginia from happening in Arizona with it so close. That's why we've got to win this election. Is that a fair statement?
0: Absolutely. Yeah, Mike Infanzone, great guy, represents extremely well for the Second Amendment. Just anytime you're in Arizona, just come to the second floor of the Arizona Senate. Tell them the Senate president told you I wanted to see you. And I'd love to connect with you the next time you're here in Arizona.
1: It won't be long from now. I was just out there in February and I had a great invite from Kwong to go back to the House and Senate. Unfortunately, my schedule was so packed I was unable to get there, but I'm looking forward to that. Greg, make a note of that, would you please? I just did as well. So let's talk briefly a little bit. But, you know, when I look at, you know Kwong's reputation. I know you guys are good friends, as I am. He's going to be here in the next hour, for the Solid Hour. We call him the Shredder. I've seen the Shredder. I've watched it in action. And it just shocks me that in a great state like Arizona, he will shred 20, 30 bills a session. They just won't stop, will they, Mr. Senator? They just won't give up.
0: No, absolutely. And you know, sadly, human nature is people don't respond until it's too late, or they don't take action until it's too late. They don't recognize, nobody appreciates. You have a wonderful judiciary. By the way, I used to be the judiciary chairman, and Kwan has now stepped up, and he's the Shredder. I used to be the Shredder. But, people just do not appreciate how we are killing all these terrible bills, all these Second Amendment bills. You know, Kwan takes care of that in the House. I do what I can to take care of that in the Senate. We do have a good judiciary chairman in the Senate, so she pretty much handles all of that. Mm-hmm. And these races are so close. Like I said, 280 votes. And for some reason, I keep hearing the statistic that gun owners lots of gun owners aren't registered, and they're very low on turnout. It blows my mind, because this is the Second Amendment is one of the most partisan issues there is. The only state I know of where there's Democrats that support the Second Amendment is Alaska. I think every other state, they just don't. And it's not like don't. It's a religion. They religiously go after it.
1: Sir, we're getting ready to take our break, and we're going to have to cut this segment off. I'm going to invite you back right now publicly, so we'll have you back on. I'll be reaching out to you very, very soon within the next week because I want to bring you back with some more time. And the website is votewarren.com. Did I get it right real quick?
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1: 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Thank you, Mr. Senator. We appreciate it. Looking forward to meeting
0: you
1: and having you back on the show soon. Guys, we'll be back with Alan Gottlieb, founder of the Second Amendment Foundation. Don't go away. Armed American Radio listeners, you already know the name. 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

0: The following segment of Armed American Radio is proudly being brought to you by the National Rifle Association. 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Welcome back to the show. Yes, indeed. Welcome back to the show. As I said, we're going to move quickly today here in the Carr Firearms Group studios. We've got a rock-solid packed lineup for you on your Memorial Day weekend. Hope you're all having a great weekend. And remember what Memorial Day is all about. I usually tell the story from my family, and I know you've all got stories. Everybody has stories of heroes in their families in this country's history, and mine is no different than yours and vice versa. If I have time, I will do that in the fourth segment of this hour when I have the segment to myself to talk with you directly. Let's go right now to one of my closest friends in the world, just the legend. My kids call him the Savage. You know him, the OG, Alan Gottlieb himself. Mr. Gottlieb, welcome in. How are you today, my friend?
1: I'm great, Mark. Thank you very much for having me on today. I greatly appreciate it.
0: Well, thank you for being here on a holiday weekend. I do appreciate it very much. And, you know, I get a lot of questions. Where's Alan been? Where's Alan been? I said, hey, we're giving Alan a break. He'll be here soon enough. So we're going to move quick with you. The segment flies right by. You and I have a couple, three things we want to cover. And that, Alan, of course, being, let me just lay this out for you, ladies and gentlemen, where we're going. But that's the recent win in the Second Circuit in New York. The Virginia suit that SAF is spearheading in federal court with the NRA and the FPC. And, of course, now the newest amicus filed by the SAF in Maryland. This is nonstop action, Alan. We are on a roll. And, I mean, we're watching positive changes as far as I'm concerned. We're seeing everything change right before our eyes. Let's talk about it. The microphone is yours, sir.
1: Okay, I want to apologize. When I talked earlier, I emailed you. It's not an amicus brief that we filed with the U.S. Supreme Court. It's actually another case at the United States Supreme
0: Court. The case,
1: correct. Actually, a cert petition. But before I get into that, there's two things I just want to cover real quickly, if I can. The Citizens Committee for the Right to Keep and Bear Arms next Saturday, May 30th, is holding a New England Firearms Advocacy Conference just outside of Boston. There's still a few seats left, so if some of your listeners in that area of the country would like to attend, they can get tickets for it at ccrkba.org/FAC. That's ccrkba.org/FAC. It's an action-packed conference with about 20 key speakers. John Lott's going to be speaking at it as an example, so who your listeners are very familiar with. And so I just wanted to get that out. And then one other real quick thing, because I got visited last week on Friday, Ray Skagan, one of your really great listeners, who's the former retired assistant chief of police in the city of Seattle, came by the Second Amendment Foundation and left us a very generous donation for our legal activities. And I want to acknowledge him and let you know you've got a former police chief in the city of Seattle who's one of your main listeners forever.
0: Ray's a hero, man.
1: Ray's a hero. I just wanted to let you know that.
0: Thank you,
1: now,
0: Ray.
1: Going to those three legal entity things we're talking about, our Second Circuit victory in the Christensen case, we won that at the court level, and it was on appeal by the state of New York. Letitia James just took it in the shorts. The appeals court ruled in our favor, and the so-called vampire rule in New York, saying that you can't, even if you're licensed to carry, you can't have a gun on private property that's open to the general public, like a supermarket or, you know, a gas station. That's struck down at the appeals court level now, and I doubt if New York's going to try to appeal that to the U.S. Supreme Court, but that should be a final decision, and that anti-gun law in New York is now ashes. The other thing with Virginia, we're spearheading a case in federal court against their latest barrage of anti-gun bills they passed, which includes ban on semi-automatic firearms and magazine capacity. And we're proud to do that. We're partnering with the National Rifle Association and the Firearms Policy Conference. And that's a major case. It's got a lot of publicity. What's interesting, Mark, is a lot of the legacy media that never talks about when we file a suit carried the fact that we filed the suit, and immediately after the governor signed it, the amount of press we got nationwide on that is at an all-time high for any of the cases when we first file a case. Of course, we get publicity when we win them, but we don't get the publicity when we file them. We did in this particular case, though. And then, of course, the big news is that we just filed this past week a cert petition at the U.S. Supreme Court challenging Maryland's so-called sensitive place legislation, mm-hmm. similar to the one we just struck down in New York. So we have a case, that one, going to the U.S. Supreme Court right now as well. So those are like three of the more than 55 current cases we've got going on in court. It's been a very, very busy month for the Second Amendment Foundation.
0: Yeah, Alan, let me go to the Fourth Circuit now. John Comerford from NRA was on the broadcast the day after, or that weekend that it was filed, and I have to hand it to you at SAF. I mean, this case was, correct me if I'm wrong, was filed within minutes of the signature on that bill late, wasn't it?
1: It definitely was. We were prepared for it. We were all waiting for it. As soon as the governor signed it, we were in court.
0: Now, that's a federal case. Let's talk about the distinction and the nuance between the federal court case and the state case. Now, we've already lost. Supreme Court failed to take that Snopes case. When they failed to take that Snopes case, the Fourth Circuit, that means that the assault weapons ban in Maryland stands. Now, here we are again. Same circuit. How's this going to work? What's the strategy here? Would you explain that to us? And then maybe compare that to the state court, because this is a two-pronged approach. We're outflanking this governor.
1: Yeah, let me rephrase it a little bit here. One of our problems is that we have so many cases. I think there are three cases pending cert at the Supreme Court right now. They heard one case this year on the sensitive place law challenge for the one in Hawaii.
0: Yeah, the Wolford
1: case. One of our problems is that we know the court isn't going to take a lot of gun cases at one time. Like, maybe you're lucky and you get one. And we've got a whole bunch of them piled up and a whole bunch more ready to go in case they don't take the ones that are already petitioned for cert there. And so we can't move them all at one time, but, you know, we don't know which one they'd want to pick. So we're sort of forced to bring as many as quickly as possible, no matter what. So the strategy here is really, I guess, based on the fact that we don't know which case they'll take or when they'll mm-hmm. take it. But we're going to make sure they're always sitting in front of them, and then somewhere down the line, they'll progress and take one, then take another, then take the other one. But we're not going to get them all there at one time. And it's disturbing to me, because it costs a lot of time, a lot of effort, a lot of money yeah. to bring these cases. And we know they're not going to take them all, or, you know, at one time. But we don't really have a choice. When our rights are attacked, we're here to stop that, because as I always say, a right delayed is a right denied.
0: And we've got to stay in front of the court, ladies and gentlemen. We absolutely have to stay in front of SCOTUS. And the Second Amendment Foundation has been there, as I've told you many times over many years, and Alan has reiterated this, over 85, and it's probably higher than that now, probably closer to 90% of the cases won across the country come from the Second Amendment Foundation. Alan Gottlieb, thank you for being here on a Memorial Day. I do appreciate it very much. I know you're busy, and I know what your schedule is like, and I do appreciate it so much. Ladies and gentlemen, you can join Alan, myself, and many others at SAF. Coming up next, Holly Sullivan from Citizens Committee for the Right to Keep and Bear Arms to talk about the conference Alan mentioned at the outset. Alan Gottlieb, founder, Second Amendment Foundation, thank you, sir, for everything that you have done and everything that you are doing in defense of our right to keep and bear arms. Ladies and gentlemen, Alan is the real deal, and I'm so glad and proud we could bring his voice to you on the nation's airwaves again today.
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0: 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Grab that discount and free shipping. Welcome back to the show. Yeah, welcome back to the show. If you are watching on your television sets or if you're watching wherever, whatever streaming service you're using, X, if you're watching over on YouTube, we hope you're watching over on YouTube, please subscribe to us at YouTube. Our numbers are going off the chain over there, ladies and gentlemen. We really need to take that back, and we're doing an exceptional job. Greg, I think the growth is now close to 800% over just the last 28 days. So, guys, it's really, really important if you would just hit subscribe over on YouTube. We would appreciate that. We've got at least two shorts and another video coming out for you every single day. Plus, we stream this broadcast live for you over on YouTube as well. So please take advantage of that. We would appreciate that greatly. And we one announcement before we go to Holly really quick. Those of you who have been following us for a long time and listening to the program for many years, and just over the last few months, you heard us talking about the CCR KBA Ruger Precision Rifle Giveaway. We have a winner, ladies and gentlemen. However, that winner has not yet responded to us, so we can't give you that name yet. All right? So, guys, if it's you, all right, check your spam messages, check your emails if you entered, and see if you've been notified, because one of you has and has not yet responded. I'm pretty sure you want that package, okay? Because if not, we're going to let it go about another 48 hours. We're going to have to find a new winner, and we don't want you to lose out on that opportunity. When we get that name and we've spoken to that person and confirm, we will give you that name. And it's one of you that's listening right now, okay? So please, don't miss out on that. Holly Sullivan, fellow board member of mine at Citizens Committee for the Right to Keep and Bear Arms. I just love her to death. She always sits across the table from me at the board meeting, so I always get a good look at her, and her and I can smile at each other, and we attack things the same way because we're both type AAA personalities. And Holly, you've done a lot of radio today. Welcome to Armed American Radio's Monster Cast now. How are you? Thanks for being here.
12: Hey, Mark. How are you? Thanks so much.
0: Yeah, it's a pleasure having you, Holly. It's good to have you on the program. So Alan Gottlieb was just here, and he was telling the audience about the conference coming up next weekend. I want everybody to hear it from you. Ladies and gentlemen, Holly has put, I happen to know how much work. And even that means I don't know how much work. I know what she's done. I've participated in the meetings, and you've just really gone gangbusters on this. Tell us about the New England Conference, where it is, where people can find out about it. There's seats open, according to Alan. Floor is yours. Take it away.
12: Yeah, I appreciate that so much. So very excited about this. Really, this is a first ever opportunity to bring states together in a way that's never happened before. So we've got here in New England, we tend to call ourselves, we're behind the deep blue curtain up here. We've got some very difficult states for gun control, and we have some states that are creeping there for the very first time ever. So states like my home state of Connecticut, Rhode Island, Massachusetts, I mean, we've been living in gun control for generations to some degree.
0: You have.
12: And then we've got states like Maine that are starting to get some very difficult proposals in their legislatures, and Vermont, who has gotten some really surprising stuff. Gosh, I'll tell you, I took a trip up to Vermont. I couldn't imagine. I had no idea I couldn't buy a magazine over 10 rounds in Vermont. I did not see that coming.
0: It's crazy.
12: You know, it's crazy. And what's really unique about this conference is that this is really bringing together all of the players, all of the doers, all of the organizers, the attorneys, the legislators, getting us all together in a room and starting to get that fire lit. Open the dialogues, build the bridges, make the connections, and we are going to start moving the needle the other direction. So I'm just incredibly excited about it. We have such a long list of speakers, and it's going to be something that you've never seen before. So if you are within remote driving distance of the greater Springfield, Massachusetts area, you don't want to miss next Saturday.
0: Yeah, it's pretty centrally located, just about 20, 30 minutes north of, a little bit northeast of Hartford, guys. So if you can get to this, do it. This has been something, Holly, as you know, as a board member, that you and I in particular have talked about for the last several years, of bringing these states' rights organizations kind of, you know, together. To work together. And this
12: is the
0: first one of these, ladies and gentlemen. Now, we're going to do more of these across the country. Next one, I believe, will be in Phoenix in the Southwest. When we get closer, we'll have the dates for you. But Holly's the one that's kicking this off for us, and she's done a remarkable job. Holly, here's something fun to talk about. I put out a YouTube video early today. This is historic times for gun owners. Everything can change with what's in front of the court now, the Supreme Court, with what's been happening in some of the states, the movements that we're seeing, the victories that we're obtaining right now. There is hope for New England. Now, I 2 years ago, we probably would have never said that. But there is hope now, isn't there? We can change this landscape, can't we?
12: Absolutely. And I think that's especially where Second Amendment Foundation and the Citizens Committee are knocking it out of the park. So staff, Ellen mentioned it in the last segment. There's a number of cases up in front of SCOTUS right now. Hopefully they take one of them. One of those cases is one that I'm deeply invested in, which is Grant versus Lamont, also called Grant versus Higgins. That is a CCDL Second Amendment Foundation case, which would restore the ability for Americans across this country to own modern sporting rifles. You're kind of hitting it on that legal angle, but then on the other side, you've got Citizens Committee for the Right to Keep and Bear Arms that is doing the advocacy, partnering and really getting that initiative going. So this is what has to happen for this revolution to take place. Gun owners need to get out of their comfort zone, get out from behind the keyboard, go shake hands with real human beings, and buckle down and say, what do you need from me? And I promise you, we can change the dynamic, not just here in New England, but in all of the other difficult areas. We can do it in Illinois. We can do it in California. We just have to be willing to work together. And I think that that is where you're going to see these organizations shining going forward.
0: There is no question about that. And, God bless you for the work that you're doing behind that blue wall. You are, in fact, behind the blue wall, and it is a mess there, just as you mentioned in Vermont. I can remember when constitutional carry was formerly known back in the day as Vermont-style carry. Boy, the changes that have occurred in that free state. That was a free state. It was the freest state we had when it came to guns. It really, truly was, and now it's opposite. But I, how do you feel about that CCDL case? The court is going to take one. Kavanaugh has already signaled this. They're going to take one of these cases. Connecticut's case, your case at CCDL, Connecticut Citizens Defense League, has a high likelihood of being taken. I know, as you know, we get that case to SCOTUS. We win that case. And bye-bye, laws.
12: I mean, there's no doubt that these laws are unconstitutional. I don't think it was ever the intention of our founding fathers to price the average person out of suing their government. And I think if I could change one thing in history, that would be it, is to make it more accessible to get these cases resolved. But that being said, man, I'll tell you, if I have any part in correcting this wrong that has been done to the American people, I feel like I've done my job here on this planet. So if this case is one of the many that's up there that is successful, even if it comes back down on remand and the Second Circuit has to make it right for those of us in the Second Circuit, that's still a victory. And what's exciting for me about the Grant case, so the Grant case actually has the opportunity that even if it doesn't get granted cert in this cycle, it has not been all the way argued through the merits. So we get another go at this. And so I really love that that case gets to stay alive.
0: Well, I can tell you, ladies and gentlemen, sitting in a boardroom with Holly for a number of years, just how dedicated she is to this. And you have done the work behind the scenes. And I know how difficult it is and the amount of time that you're putting into this. It's just remarkable. And I want to thank you on behalf of our listeners throughout, not just your area, but throughout the country, because this is a benefit to everybody in the country that values their gun rights. Holly, you've done remarkable work, and thank you for doing that. Where can people get more information about CCDL? Guys, we're pushing the states. The antis have taken this to the states, and we're pounding them back every day. We're on the cusp of some historic wins here. We need your help in Connecticut as well. Where can people join?
12: Yeah, super easy. So it's free to become a member of the Connecticut Citizens Defense League. It's just ccdl.us. Scroll down a little bit, you'll see a little button that says join us. You can sign up right there. And then obviously the conference. If you're able to get to this conference, you are going to meet the Second Amendment groups. You're going to meet the gun owners of Maine. You're going to meet the folks running the show in New Hampshire. You're going to meet the Rhode Island Second Amendment Coalition. And, of course, if you don't already know, GOLT in Massachusetts, they're knocking it out of the park. And, of course, CCDL is going to be there. So, like, this is really the opportunity to come get to know the New England groups that are getting the work done.
0: Meet the people that are fighting for you, ladies and gentlemen. You can also visit CCRKBA for more information. Holly, thank you. We're going to bring you on the Daily Defense this week to push it one more time. Guys, thanks, Holly. We appreciate it very much. Thanks for all the work that you do. Believe me, thank you so much. Guys, when you come back, we've got me for the next segment. We'll kind of wrap everything up, and then Quang Nguyen from Arizona for the hour. Buckle in. We'll be right back. Thank you. Hi, guys, it's Mark. Look, I think you'll agree with me that as gun owners, we need to have each other's backs. That's regardless of what state we call home. Here at AAR, we discuss it every day, and we're heard in every state. Right now, Virginians desperately need our help. That means me, and that means you. You've heard the old saying, there's power in numbers, and helping in Virginia is as simple as joining Virginia Citizens Defense League. I'm a member, and I don't live in Virginia. 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
1: Indeed. Welcome back, ladies and gentlemen. The Attorneys on Retainer rejoin third national break in the program. I do this for you at the beginning of the fourth segment. Every single show, that includes the Daily Show as well, in each individual hour, Attorneys on Retainer. This card here does, in fact, represent the equivalent of my carrying an attorney with me. This is attorneysonretainer.us. My kids have it. My wife has it. My parents have it. Many of my neighbors have it. Most all of my friends have it. The ones that haven't yet, they'll get off the fence at some point. And you're one of them if you don't have it, because I consider us friends. If you're a listener of Armed American Radio and you've made a decision to carry a firearm, if you're even thinking about it, guys, I can only tell you, if the worst day of your life ever approaches you and you need to use your gun, you will be investigated. And if you are not immediately charged with a crime, there will be an investigation, and you are not entitled to an attorney until you're charged with a crime. So why wouldn't you have one from that split second on? Because let me promise you, if it happens, and it can happen like that, I don't care where you live, I don't care where you go, where you play, what side of the tracks you live on, bad things happen to good people every single day across this country. Make sure you have this card in your wallet, because if it does unfold, you will call your attorney and let them handle it for you. And that's all they do, is handle self-defense cases. It's attorneysonretainer.us/AAR. That's going to save you $25 off the sign-up. And it is only $37 a month. So if you haven't done that, please, please, please get off the fence and make that happen. It is absolutely critical to your financial future and your freedom should something bad happen to you when you least expect it. I can't stress that enough. Very important. And we'll take this opportunity to ask you to visit all of our great partners, including Bud's Gun Shop and the rest. 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Not a lot of time to talk about them right now because we had to move so quickly with our guest lineup. Greg in Dallas, Texas, what did you think about Gottlieb's comments about everything that the Second Amendment Foundation is doing when you consider that we are in historic territory here, Greg?
2: Well, as usual, spot on. And I, you know, it's hard to phrase what the Second Amendment Foundation has been doing when you don't know what they're doing. But when you do know what they're doing, they are an actual avalanche falling down upon these cases. Yes. And just destroying them and just mangling them all to pieces and scattering to them to the wind when these judges rule. And coming down with the heavy-handed, appropriate language in order to just demolish any kind of attempt to infringe upon the Second Amendment and to destroy gun rights in each legislation or in each jurisdiction, these cases are falling, and they're winning, and they keep winning. And like Trump said, you're going to be so tired of winning, but we're not.
1: We're not tired of winning.
2: We're loving it.
1: Yeah, when it comes to Second Amendment, we're never going to tire of winning. And if you're watching the stream, you can see I've got a graphic of Kathy Hochul in tears, which I had made today, and I just thought it was beautiful.
2: Didn't ChatGPT fun?
1: That is exactly what we're going to do to her. We've already done it in the Second Circuit. Okay, this woman is an absolute tyrant, and we will not stop. And I can promise you, Alan Gottlieb and the Second Amendment Foundation, FPC, NRA, GOA, and all the states' organizations, none of them will stop until every single one of these Democrats are in tears, just like you see on your screen right there. Pay that theater of the mind with you, which is what radio is. She's there in tears, and we love that. And we could leave that up just because it's so beautiful to look at, but she's difficult to look at, so I'll go ahead and pull that down. It can only take so much of her, Greg. You know, I put a YouTube short out earlier today that we are in, when I say we're in record territory, I think I titled it, everything about your gun rights, ladies and gentlemen, is changing right before your eyes. When you take a look, when I say historic, what am I talking about? You've got an ATF that is now, under Cicada, becoming a pro-gun government agency? Who would have ever thunk that just months ago? So, you know, put that in your pipe and smoke that one. Unbelievable. Look, the ATF exists. We don't want it there. I want it out. I at least want them to get the F out of ATF. Make it alcohol and tobacco. I should be able to buy what I want as a law-abiding citizen out of a vending machine, whatever gun I want. That includes automatic. But until the ATF is gone, and hopefully it will be in the future, we've got a guy at the helm that's one of us. And who would have thunk that? That in and of itself is historic. We're going after the NFA now. The NFA is likely going to fall, ladies and gentlemen. Think short barrel rifles. Think registration. The tax is already gone. The legislation is already filed. The litigation is already filed. These are very real cases. Bruin is wreaking havoc. And Greg, I love your metaphor of the avalanche over at SAF. It's just one right after the other.
3: Yep.
1: One opportunity after another to bury the gun grabbers across this country. We are in winning territory, and hence why the midterms are so vital. Because we really can. You want to talk about putting the icing on the cake, Greg, when it comes to historic movement in gun rights and protection of the Second Amendment. Think Todd Blanche. My interview with him was incredible at NRA, making it very clear, ladies and gentlemen, the ultimate goal here is to solidify our gun rights going forward, that no matter what happens in the midterms, even if the bad thing happens, even if the Democrats win at all, House and Senate, which is unlikely, but assuming they do, even if they did, they still can't touch your gun rights. That's the goal of today's DOJ. That in and of itself alone, each one of these is historic. The Bruin decision, now wreaking havoc across the country. You've got a clear distinction of where the anti-gun judges are and where they're not. And there is a method to the madness of the Second Amendment Foundation and all of these organizations in bringing these various cases and various types of cases in the circuits that they're bringing them to give a higher likelihood that SCOTUS takes one of these cases. And as you heard Alan mention, it would be great if they would take all of them. But they won't. So that's where the strategy comes in. Virginia, the Fourth Circuit, Maryland. Virginia's in the Fourth Circuit. Maryland case was already lost in the Fourth Circuit. Now we go back to Virginia, as Alan pointed out, because we're never going to stop. They're going to take one of these cases. And when they do, we win it. And our odds of them taking one of these cases, as we continue to bring more of these cases to them, guess what happens? Our odds increase. Greg, we're going to win this thing. We're going to win it hands down. There's no question. We just need to get it there. It's pretty much that simple.
2: I believe that's true. I believe this fight, especially with all the winning that the SAF has directed, and hopefully we'll see more winning from Blanche soon. All the criminal referrals are on his desk. All he has to do is start handing them out. All you got to do is start handing them out and putting them in cuffs. That's all we got to do.
1: Yeah, these guys are in a position right now, folks. What they're doing is they're prioritizing right now, okay? It's all there. They're just prioritizing what it is they're going after at this stage of the game. But we have friends in these positions, and it's absolutely wonderful. We're getting ready to take our top of the hour break. When we come back, Quang Nguyen, the shredder himself, is kind enough to stay with us for the entire hour. We'll talk about all of this. And we'll go into what happened at the White House. We'll talk about some Chicago numbers. Just another atrocious weekend underway in the city of Chicago. Just one incident alone with the failure on display for the world to see. If you open your eyes and go find it, because mainstream media doesn't like to cover it, is right there for you to see. It is a mirrored image out of Chicago. Every single Democrat-run city in this country facing the same ills. Ladies and gentlemen, this isn't about your guns. This is about their failed blanky policies. That's all I can say in an FCC-unfriendly way. When we come back, Quang Nguyen, stick around. Don't go away. We'll be back right after this.
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13: News this hour from Town Hall, I'm Mary Rose. A man who opened fire near a White House security checkpoint is dead. It was the third incident of gunfire in the vicinity of President Trump in the past month. The man was near 17th Street and Pennsylvania Avenue when he pulled a weapon from his bag and began firing. Officers returned fire and the suspect died later at a hospital. A new income tracker is highlighting a sharp contrast in wage trends between the last two administrations. Correspondent Ken Lorman reports.
14: Data from the Unleash Prosperity Committee shows incomes rising significantly faster during the first 16 months of President Trump's second term compared to notable declines under former President Biden. Analysts say recent pressures tied to the Iran conflict and higher oil prices have weighed on real wages, but there is optimism ahead. If oil drops back below $80 a barrel, experts expect incomes and overall affordability to rebound. Ken Lorman reporting.
13: President Trump says a deal with Iran, including opening the Strait of Hormuz, has been largely negotiated. The deal, described as a memorandum of understanding, still needs finalization. Public policy expert Matthew Continetti says any potential agreement between the U.S. and Iran would need to be built on a few key foundational requirements.
15: The first is that Iran cannot exit this conflict with control over the Strait of Hormuz. That would be a victory for Iran. And then the second is, we can't allow U.S. funds or U.S. permission for the regime to rebuild and rearm.
13: Continetti made his comments to the Salem Radio Network. More on these stories at townhall.com.
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13: As the stock market moves in one direction, it closed higher on Friday. Consumer attitudes go the other way, tumbling to an all-time low.
9: Wall Street goes back to work Tuesday with the Dow at a record high. The blue chip index gained 2.4% for the week. The S&P advanced 1%, the Nasdaq up roughly 0.5%. And while the stock market advances, the University of Michigan's Consumer Sentiment Index tumbled to a record low, 44.8, the lowest reading since the survey began back in 1952. The survey director says rising cost of living is top of mind for consumers. Rich Thomason reporting.
13: At least 19 people are hurt after a stampede at a South Carolina beach early this morning. It happened in Atlantic Beach, about 13 miles north of Myrtle Beach, just after 1 a.m. The annual Black Pearl Cultural Heritage and Bike Festival was happening at the time. Breaking news at townhall.com. Cocoa prices are going down, and real chocolate is making a comeback.
10: Hershey is going back to the way things used to be. No more smaller bars, extra wafers, and chocolate alternatives. They're putting the cocoa back in, and others may follow suit, as a slump in bean prices since 2024 makes the traditional treats more profitable. A near 70% slide in cocoa futures from late 2024 promises lower shelf prices for consumers and a partial reversal away from chocolate alternatives made with too little cocoa to qualify as chocolate. I'm Bill Alexander.
13: Investigators are combing through a New York City shipyard trying to find the cause of a fire and explosion that killed one person and injured more than 30 firefighters and medical personnel. Officials say 36 people were injured, most...
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2: Pair, because Kemp did not have them when it came to the 2020 election.
3: Yeah, well, you know, Raffensperger's out. He lost. He's done. He didn't get close enough. So the runoff is between Jackson and Burt Jones. And I already know where I'm going with that, but I'll keep that close to the vest until we get closer and closer to November. Because I really want to see how Trump handles this. He's quasi-endorsed Jackson, yet he has endorsed Burt Jones.
2: All right.
3: Burt Jones, a career politician, establishment guy. Jackson, more like Trump outsider. Maybe I'm giving my stuff away now. I don't know.
2: Who
3: Maybe
2: knows?
3: Not. Okay. If you listen to me, you know. You can figure that one out. But I don't think you'll be shocked when I tell you at some point down the road. We'll see how this plays out. We've got a little ways to go.
2: We've got a pretty heated race here in Texas as well between Cornyn and Paxton. And I think we're going to put Cornyn out the pasture.
3: Yeah, I think so. I think that's getting ready to happen. Guys, let me say it's Memorial Day weekend. Please don't forget why we celebrate Memorial Day. It's always kind of a, you know, happy Memorial Day, right?
2: Yeah.
3: I understand why people say that. It's a solemn day, but we want you to have fun. I am. I'm doing a pork butt tomorrow. I'm going to cook that, even no matter what the weather's doing. It's been kind of crappy and rainy, but that's okay. It doesn't stop the smokers from going around here. I know we're not doing an encore, or we're running an encore in the next hour. You'll like it. We'll be talking about that Florida HOA, and we're going to rerun a couple segments we did with Lee the Gunwriter Williams with the Tate Adomiak update that we want all of our affiliates around the country to hear, because it's a remarkable story, and this story is really getting
2: remarkable job by Lee reporting
3: Lee
2: on that as well.
3: Williams has just broken this wide open. I got to hand it to him. What a job he has done. So if you did miss that Daily Defense Hour, we're going to rerun that for you. Plus, you're going to hear about that Florida HOA that just got smacked upside the head with a copy of the Bill of Rights by the Florida Attorney General Upmeyer. It was absolutely beautiful. And guys, our YouTube channel is on fire right now. Please make sure to visit YouTube at Armed American Radio and subscribe over there, please. We are growing like crazy, and we need your help to do that. We are live on YouTube right now. We are live on X at AAR. Mark, Greg, I'll take that from you now because we're going a little bit longer on the intro than I wanted.
2: Did.
3: And you can tell people where to get involved in the chat, and then we'll go right to Arizona Rep. Kwong Nguyen. We're going to have some fun.
2: Yeah, sure. If you want to join the live chat, just download Telegram, create your profile, and search for Armed American Radio Conversations.
3: Yeah, that'll do it. Kwong, welcome in, my friend. We're Arizona-centric tonight with the politicians, brother. Glad to have you here. Always a pleasure, man. We love you.
4: Yeah, well, we love you out here in Arizona, too, and I really appreciate you having the Senate President Warren Peterson on there. I got to tell you, if you're listening to me right now in Arizona or anywhere in the country, and you got an extra $5 or $20, please donate to Warren Peterson. We need him in that office.
3: Now, you guys have known each other a long time, and he was giving us the lowdown, you know, and just loving the whole shredder thing, man. And, you know, he invited me to the Senate, and I can't wait to get back out to Arizona in the next 7 to 8 weeks, hook up with you and hook up with Warren and get back out there on the floor and watch you guys do your business out there. And, you know, ladies and gentlemen, I get this question a lot. Where's Alan been? Alan's been incredibly busy, so we give him a break from time to time to let him take a breather. He's working so hard. And Kwong, you're doing the same thing. Kwong is still in session in Arizona, so we want to let Kwong do what he does and not interrupt him. And we thank you so much for being here on Memorial Day, Kwong. It's huge to have you here always. I thought it was kind of funny when I wish I had more time with Warren, to be honest with you. And I'm going to bring him on in an upcoming show so we have a full hour with him to talk about what's going on. But hearing him talk about you being the shredder and how, you know, that's a position that he had at one point, and he was the shredder, and he's just so proud, you know, to be the shredder and to have you there, man. It's great.
4: So this actually happened in December before we started the new session, and I got a call from the president of the Senate, and Warren basically said, hey, I know occasionally we'll have a bad bill that will slip through the Senate and comes over. Would you do me a favor? Would you, you know, just be very careful? And if you have to kill it, please kill it for me or kill them for me. Well, when you get a call,

0: and leadership like that. You just have to pay double the amount of attention, and you just have to do your diligence, and you just have to work really hard to make sure that these things don't slip through. And occasionally, they slip through.
1: Yeah, they're not getting past you. I've seen that shredder with my own eyes. I've heard it. I've seen it in operation, ladies and gentlemen, in the office of the shredder. And it is interesting.
0: So they're not. Go ahead. I'm sorry.
1: No. Go ahead. Please.
0: No, I mean, it's kind of funny. In the last 3 or 4 days, my primary opponent is now criticizing me for using the shredder. And, she actually said that if she had been elected, she would have heard all the bills. And she said, I would never use the shredder. And what she doesn't understand is, as a Republican, you should use a shredder to shred every single anti-Second Amendment bill. She doesn't realize that. But, the question is, what did I do wrong to deserve a primary? I guess this is the American way, right? You're an American. You're born here.
1: You've done absolutely nothing wrong.
0: I shouldn't complain.
1: No, you've done absolutely nothing wrong. And one of the questions that I wanted to ask Warren, ladies and gentlemen, for transparency, and I just simply didn't have time, but we will, is, why is a guy like you being primaried? No, I don't know of anybody in Arizona politics, save for you, that stands on the Second Amendment as you do. And you have a family history. You understand the depth and the importance of the Second Amendment with your family history, Vietnam, the whole nine yards. You get it. Because you've seen this. We know what they're up against. This is a great opportunity for me to kind of segue over. I'm going to go over to a piece that our good friend Cam Edwards wrote. By the way, guys, I was just on Cam Edwards, Cam and Company, last week. Make sure to go watch it. Cam and I always have a great time together. Kwong, how we're always talking about the other side wants to bury the firearms industry, right? Wants to sue them out of existence, right? A lot of what they do is designed to bankrupt the firearms industry. Just skirt the Constitution.
0: Every single year there's a bill that would attach additional taxes onto firearms, and it clearly is unconstitutional, because firearms is what we need to exercise our Second Amendment, our constitutional right. They want to put taxes, additional big taxes, on ammo and the equipment. I call it the tools to exercise my constitutional right, and they want to do that, and they do it every single year, and they continue to push. I don't know what would happen if we don't have a gatekeeper there anymore. It worries me every day.
1: Well, it should worry you. Kwong is neck deep in this stuff every day, ladies and gentlemen, but think of a poll tax. Think of taxing your First Amendment. There's a reason churches are tax exempt, okay? Yet the other side, this is where the Second Amendment's always treated, and Thomas has been on SCOTUS has been very adamant about this, that the Second Amendment is not a second-class right. But, sometimes, Kwong, the other side says the quiet part out loud. Sometimes it just kind of sneaks out of them. There's an anti-gun activist in California who has literally called for an end to U.S. firearms production. Now, I got to go back to Gottlieb again. As I reference this all the time, he says in a kind of a chuckle way, he says, you got to hand it to him. Their creativity knows no bounds. Right. Look, these guys are great at masking their true intentions. They've done a good job of it over the years. They hijack the language. And then I'll quote from Cam Edwards at Bearing Arms. You want to go read the piece. Every now and then, though, an anti-two-way activist tells the truth about what they're really after. I have to thank Californian Seth Sandronsky for his candor at the lefty website Counterpunch, where he says that while he supports gun control efforts, they don't go far enough. Here's what he had to say. Greg, I guess I'll take this to the break. Kwong, we'll get your thoughts on the other side. Gun production is where the focus belongs, economically and politically. There is no market with politics. Politically, the pro-war two-party system is the main obstacle to a ban on gun production. Think about that. The two-party system. No, it's called the Constitution, brother. But I digress. It's a morbid symptom of the system of legalized bribery campaign donations from the gun lobby, e.g. National Rifle Association, Gun Owners of America, Second Amendment Foundation. This political economy makes corporations and the wealthy richer via their tight control of the local, state, and federal governments. Now, as Cam points out, as I just did, not even seeing this statement from him, I'd say that politically the main obstacle to a ban on gun production is the Constitution, not the two-party system. Spoken like a true communist out of this cat, Seth Sandronsky. When we come back, we'll talk with Kwong Nguyen, chairman of the Arizona House Judiciary in the Arizona House of Delegates in the great state of Arizona. We'll be right back with Kwong. Don't go away. Armed American Radio listeners, you already know the name. 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Enjoy. Hi, guys. It's Mark. Look, I think you'll agree with me that as gun owners, we need to have each other's backs. That's regardless of what state we call home. Here at AAR, we discuss it every day, and we're heard in every state. Right now, Virginians desperately need our help. That means me, and that means you. You've heard the old saying, there's power in numbers, and helping in Virginia is as simple as joining Virginia Citizens Defense League. I'm a member, and I don't live in Virginia. 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
1: 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Welcome back to the show. Yeah, ladies and gentlemen, we would really appreciate it if you would join the National Rifle Association, and not just the National Rifle Association, but all of your local gun groups across the country. We're not joshing you, as my sister would say when she was younger. We're not joshing you when it comes to the fact that the anti-gunners are taking this fight to the states. And that's because it makes sense, because Trump's in office and we have historically the most pro-gun administration in American history. And that's at this point, ladies and gentlemen, it's not debatable. We never get everything as fast as we want it, and we never will when it comes to politics, particularly in Washington, D.C. And sometimes we have to shift our battles, federal, state, etc. So they're trying to fake us out right now, right? They're pulling that juke and jive on us with the ball, right? Look at it as a fake handoff. They're moving things to the state. They think we're stupid. We're not. That's why we're winning in states across the country right now. That's why I put this picture of Kathy Hochul up, you know, and I put her up here. You look at her and you just, that's what we want, is her crying. And that's exactly what we're going to do. We've already made her cry when the Second Circuit decision came out, wiping out her carry ban in private businesses and all that nonsense. But we're going to keep making them cry every single day. There's no question about it. In the meantime, ladies and gentlemen, the fight is very real, and the National Rifle Association needs your help, nra.org/AAR. Please join, and your local groups. Two of them in particular that we are pushing very hard right now is VCDL, that's Virginia Citizens Defense League. We need you to join that organization. They are doing incredible work, and the power in numbers, I cannot emphasize enough how important it is just to have your email on that list. Help us grow that organization as they go through this vicious fight in the state of Virginia so it doesn't come to you. And AZCDL, as we mentioned, good friends with Warren Peterson, the Senate president over there, and Quang Nguyen, of course. Guys, we're trying to keep this from happening in Arizona. These are two very dangerous places right now that are close to falling. We've got to reverse that trend so it doesn't come to you if you don't live in those two states. And that includes the state I'm in as well, Georgia, because the Democrats are earmarking us. All right? They are doing the same thing where you are. I don't care how red your state is. That's what they're working on behind the scenes. So please join NRA.org, and you can find all of our great partners, all of them, including Blackout Coffee. Greg, I'll do this real quick before we go back to Quang. How many cups of Blackout Coffee do you think I had this morning? Start my day.
4: I'm
1: going
4: to go with two pots.
1: No, it was not. In fact, it was. I made a half a pot.
4: Oh.
1: And I think I had two cups, but it's blackoutcoffee.com, ladies and gentlemen, blackoutcoffee.com/AAR. And if you are watching on your screens, depending on where my camera is mirrored, you can see that QR code up there. Just point your phone at that and head over and grab some Blackout Coffee. Quang Nguyen, chairman of the House Judiciary in the great state of Arizona. Quang, let's continue the conversation. They're going after us at the state level, and we all know they want to ban firearm manufacturing, but they just don't come out and say it. Every once in a while, some socialist commie moron does. So why would we not believe them when they say these things?
0: Oh, I believe them. I live...
1: you do. You get it.
0: I lived 13 years under a communist war, so I totally understand, and I said this many times, and I'll repeat it again. The reason I love the Second Amendment so much because I once lived without it. So let me just say it this way. Warren Peterson talked about the Senate. We have one vote lead in the Arizona Senate.
1: It's crazy.
0: And then we have two in the House of Representatives. Ladies and gentlemen, Virginia is just a blink in Arizona.
1: Yes.
0: Okay, so we blink our eyes and we become Virginia if we don't. I'll tell you what I did in the last 3 days. The speaker sent me to Kentucky to help raise money. To do what? So that we can come back and expand the majority. Okay? Mm-hmm. I don't need to worry about myself because I'm in such a red district, but still facing a primary. But that's the thing. So as soon as we recognize, and I'll just say this very carefully, the debate is no longer about whether the Second Amendment or our rights to keep and bear arms exist. The debate is about how much we would allow the government to infringe upon our Second Amendment rights. That's the debate. As soon as you can tweak your mind and understand that you can fight for the Second Amendment all you want, but I would rather fight the government that is coming to take our Second Amendment. And that basically is my worry.
1: Now, Quang, it's Memorial Day weekend. You have a stake in this as well. Your daughter is in the U.S. Navy, correct?
0: Yes. Yes, sir.
1: So how do you, as my kids, you know me. You know me very well. And you know the things I teach my children. Your daughter obviously gets it. She's serving her country right now. How important is the Second Amendment to your daughter? And how old is your daughter right now? She's in her early 20s, right?
0: Yeah, she's going to be turning 27 on
1: okay.
0: July 4th.
1: Okay, 27 on 4th of all dates. Yeah, I love it.
0: Yeah, yeah. She picked July 4th to decide to come out. But I'll say this. Talk about the Second Amendment. She was in the service for 5 years. She was commissioned 5 years ago. And the last rifle match she shot was exactly 5 years ago in Quantico. And wow. She shot a week ago. And for someone who has not exercised the Second Amendment in 5 years because of her time in a submarine, all her rifles are in my safe, right? So she doesn't have a rifle. So she went out to Quantico, joined a team, borrow a rifle, and out of the 111 shooters, my little girl wound up in number 12. And we're talking about Marines, Army, and just about everybody. And so it's sort of like picking up a bicycle for her. But to go back to this point is that I taught her when she was 7 years old. I made sure she understand firearm safety, the Second Amendment, our right to keep and bear arms, and it doesn't exist anywhere else but the United States. And she took it to heart. And I think us Americans, we have to support the young people, the youth movement in terms of, competing out there. Because if you don't have young shooters, you're not going to have old shooters. If you don't have old shooters, who's going to defend the Second Amendment?
1: Well, you know, that I can take that to Virginia, too, because you just gave that progression, right? People say, well, I live in Virginia. I can keep the gun that I currently have. Okay, that may be true with grandfathering. But we're seeing what they want to do with grandfathering in Rhode Island. They come back after the fact, mm-hmm. and they say, oh, no, come to think of it, no, we're going to wipe out grandfathering, okay? Now, that hasn't happened in Virginia yet, and, of course, the assault firearms bill is being aggressively fought. 7 different lawsuits, both in federal and state court right now across the great Commonwealth of Virginia. And we will win that battle, by the way, ladies and gentlemen. Likely at the state level, you'll see an injunction here. It probably won't be too long from now. I'm hopeful that the Virginia Supreme Court will do that. Could be wrong, but indications are they might. Even if they don't, we will eventually win that battle. In the meantime, we're going to eventually win it at the Supreme Court. But where I'm going with this is, I'll take this to the break, Quan, get your thoughts when we come back. Because here's what happens, ladies and gentlemen. You can no longer buy them. You can no longer hand them down. You can no longer import them in. And when you're gone, the generation born now, this year, when this bill goes into effect, will never have the right to own what you currently own. That's an outright ban. They're in this for the long haul. They are playing the long game. Understand that. That's where we are. That's what they're about. They're demonic, ladies and gentlemen. They hate your constitutional right to...
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1: Yeah, welcome back to the show. 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It's not too bad. 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And, Greg, you mentioned quickly in one of the previous segments that didn't air that you're glad you didn't wear your MyPillow slippers today because they would have been mush right now.
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1: 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Okay, he has supported this program now, Greg, over 15 years. 15 years. The guy flew a private jet to co-sponsor the show with me at AM 1280, The Patriot. Amazing station, fighting the fight up there at The Patriot. Guys, we love you guys up in Minneapolis. Wow, the problems you have up there, The Patriot's telling the truth at 1280, and they've been running this show for a decade and a half, probably longer. And Mike up there has always supported Armed American Radio. 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It's simple. Go buy great products, towels, whatever it is, sheets, pillows, everything, including those amazing slippers, MyPillow.com/AAR. Quang Nguyen, welcome back, my brother. So look, we talk about this. We know the other side is in this fight for the long haul, Quang. We talk about it every single day. They've hijacked the language, and they've been very, very effective at it, Quang, over the years because they've had media help. Would you agree with me? And I opened up the program, and you were listening, that we are in historic territory right now. I don't think we've ever had an opportunity that we have had right now to really nail this coffin shut. How do we do it? Okay, we're so close. A combination of what does it for us?
3: You know what? Complacency seems to be the biggest problem that we have within the Republican Party. You haven't noticed that?
1: Can't disagree with that.
3: Yeah, you ever notice that every time we have a Republican president, all of a sudden people stop buying ammo, and then the ammo price goes
1: down.
3: But when you have a Democrat president like the last one, the pricing of ammo and guns just exploded. So the problem is complacency, and so I always tell people, we have 330 million people in the United States. Do we all have to be smart to get the, space shuttle to fly into space? No, it takes five very bright people and a whole bunch of people that work at NASA to do whatever it is they need to do to get the space shuttle up. I'm saying the same thing about the Second Amendment. Unfortunately, because of complacency, we need those five people at the state legislature to actually actively kill these bad ideas. And I don't want to give my opponent anything, but my opponent's trying to get rid of me. But unfortunately, she will not be one of the five people to make the decision to defend the Second Amendment. That's what it's all about. People need to understand, look, you got to support leadership. You got to support the chairs. You got to support the people in position to defend the Second Amendment. This show is about the Second Amendment. It isn't about water or private property rights or any of that stuff, crap. I don't care. This show is all about, your show is about defending the Second Amendment. And if we don't get the right people in place to defend the Second Amendment, we are going to lose it. You're going to wake up one day and Arizona is, people going to come and collect all the firearms that happen in
1: that's the danger.
3: That's it. We're going to have chaos. We're going to have everything you can imagine. We're going to have Minnesota right here in in Arizona. If I myself and another 10 people going away, and that's the danger of all of this.
1: Yeah, and that, ladies and gentlemen, what you just heard was, again, this fight goes back to the states. This, look, the anti-gunners, give them whatever. They're not stupid, okay? They are politically astute. And because they've had the mainstream media on their side for so long, although, Kwong, I am getting this sense, and I'm always optimistic about this stuff. I'm the eternal optimist. But I don't want to be overly optimistic here because that's what leads to complacency, all right? The two go hand in hand. But we are absolutely no doubt in a place historically that we've never been before. What I don't want, and you're right, there's a danger there, that leads to complacency. Oh, well, we got pro-gun administration. Look, let me give you an example. Since Trump's election, one of my local gun shops is down to 26 guns. This was just yesterday. I count them whenever I'm in. 26 guns in the case. It used to be 260 guns in the case. It's now 26 guns in the case. Now, there are economic reasons for that at this point. Ever since Biden's price just shot through the roof on everything we buy. And yeah, I said Biden, ladies and gentlemen. Don't fall for the trap. It's not Trump. It's Biden. This all happened. Egg prices went up under Biden. Gas went up under Biden. It was cheaper or more expensive under Biden than it is under Trump. Go back and look at the averages. Don't fall for the mainstream media garbage. But ever since that happened, we've seen depression in sales. Because, well, Kwong, in real life, you know, unless you're insulated by having X amount of net worth where that inflation is not really going to impact you, people have slowed down their purchases. And when that happens, there's an effect. Holsters don't sell that much, right? Everything begins to drop. Ammo sales begin to drop, and the companies all feel that. So I've seen that in my local gun shop. Kwong, does that concern you?
3: Oh, absolutely. You're talking about a huge amount. Did you know that one time somebody decided that they're going to run a bill to get rid of the sales tax on safes? Mm-hmm. And amazingly, when I did a study on that, I go to find out that Arizona pick up about $6 million a year just people buying safes, right? Mm-hmm. Everything will be affected. It is amazing. When you get rid of ammo, you get rid of guns, Game and Fish will not have the money, mm-hmm. the excise tax, in order to run Game and Fish. So the hunting industry will be gone as well. And so people don't realize that everything is interconnected. You get rid of the Second Amendment, it's a disaster in every way. And then every day, now this I have not mentioned, Mark, is that every day I'm facing criminal justice reform bills. What do? They allow people to leave early. They allow people to go on probation early.
1: And, recidivism.
3: And what do we do on top of that? We get rid of guns on top of that. How beautiful is that?
1: Now you've got a double-headed dragon here, Kwong. Now you've got more criminals on the street and a left that wants to take away your right and ability to be able to protect and defend yourself. This is why, folks.
3: That's exactly right.
1: When we're in historic territory now, now's when you got to reach down, you got to tie your shoes. You got to get up and you got to fight it, okay? And that entails some really simple things to do. It's not hard to do this. Join your local organizations. We've been pushing AZCDL and VCDL right now for very obvious reasons. Very obvious reasons. We've got to stop the creep across the country. Virginia's already hurt. We don't want Arizona next because that will impact Georgia. That will impact Iowa. That will impact where whatever state you live in, it will impact. All right? So we're getting ready to take a break. When we come back, I'm going to switch gears. We're going to go to Chirac. We're going to go to Chicago. What a mess. But what it does is hand us content. Kwong, the Democrats just keep handing us content every single day. Sometimes you don't even have to prep for the show. I can just read you these numbers. And we're going to do that with Kwong Nguyen when we come back. Because it's not just Chicago. Chicago highlights the utter failure of every single Democrat-run city and their mayors and policies across this great country. On a Memorial Day weekend, we've got one more segment to go with Kwong Nguyen. Then you've got an encore coming up in the third hour because we gave the guys, the crew, the night off. We'll be back. One more segment with Kwong. Don't go away.
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1: Hi, guys. It's Mark. 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
1: 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We'll clue you in on that coming up this week on Armed American Radio's Daily Defense. 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And don't forget, Justin McNeil, South Dakota. We're talking politics. Justin needs our help. We've got to focus on the states right now. That's where the fight is. South Dakota, great state. We got to keep it red for our gun rights. It doesn't matter if you live there. 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It's McNeil. 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Quang Nguyen, welcome back. We've got you here for one more segment. Let's go to Chicago. Wow, this is really pathetic. It's kind of fun to do this. I've been doing this for 18 years. Just abusing Chicago, Kwong, because it's so easy to do. Let me give you some numbers.
3: How many shot this time?
1: This is as of 9 a.m. See, Kwong knows where I'm going with this. He's no rookie here. As of 9 a.m., these numbers are going to update at 11 p.m. or midnight today. And remember, we've still got another day in the weekend. 20 wounded, 1 killed. I can promise you now that number is going to rise dramatically over the course of the next 24 hours. Another, I don't want to call it a mass shooting. It was gang-related, but they're shooting
3: Mark,
1: each other in the streets. Go ahead,
3: you're such a negative guy. You are so negative. Can you be optimistic? It could have been 22.
1: Okay, if you want to use that logic, yeah, we can go that way. You know, that's the same logic, Kwong, in which I used to use Virginia or New Jersey as an example. How do you gauge success behind the blue wall? By how few crappy bills get through. That's success. That's not success. That's how few crappy bills get through. You just did that with Chicago. Well, let's be optimistic. Yeah. It could have been 25. Guys, it's going to be 25. It's going to be higher than that as well. Yeah. And you know, Kwong, real quick, I want to mention something because it just popped in my head. I was looking at this before the break. The Kyle Busch deal at NASCAR. I was watching some of the race in Charlotte. I've been a NASCAR fan my whole life. And ladies and gentlemen, it's terrible. The NASCAR Nation and Armed American Radio have been great friends for many years. I've been blessed by God to meet some amazing people and call them my friends. I've been to a wedding at Richard Petty's house. I've watched his team members get married. I've participated in some of these races over there. I've sat in the crew box at a number of different teams, from the Wood Brothers on down. And what happened to Kyle Busch, I've had the opportunity to meet Kyle Busch on more than one occasion in the garage. What happened is absolutely horrible. Yeah, it's terrible. So our hearts and prayers and thoughts are definitely with Kyle Busch and his family. Just an absolute terrible thing to have happen. All right, Kwong, let's go now to Chicago. 20 killed. This is about more than just the murders in Chicago. This is about failure of policy and refusal, absolute, utter, defiant refusal to accept responsibility. The Democrats have run Chicago for over a century, and they fail to take responsibility for this, Kwong. And why doesn't the media finally call this out? Why, and what is it going to take?
3: You know, we should have a dedicated website. I don't know if there's a dedicated website to the city of Chicago.
1: There is. I'm on it right now.
3: It should be updated, on Sunday at midnight. You know,
1: it is.
3: But the argument, every time you mention Chicago, the argument, you know, steers away from Chicago from the left, obviously. You know, they have some of the strictest gun laws. They're bombastic to legal gun owners, and they face this kind of stuff. And two things they won't accept. They won't accept who's committing the crime. They won't ever tell you that. And then on top of that, they will not tell you how strict they are, and yet these gun laws don't work. But they keep pushing it down our throat. I mean, look at Arizona. We don't have that many gun crimes. Yeah, we have gun crimes. But look, they're not committed by, you know, legal gun owners. We have what do you call open carry, constitutional carry. We have everything. I mean, as a matter of fact, aren't we like number 95, tied for second on the list of state with that are friendly to the Second Amendment. Arizona's right there, you rank right up there in the top three. To get to number one. Yeah. Mm-hmm. My goal is to get us to number one. If we can just carry in post office and private mm-hmm. business and bars and
1: Let me point this out, because you just mentioned post office. I'm glad you did that. Ladies and gentlemen, here's the importance of being a member of the Second Amendment Foundation. If you're an SAF member, Kwong, as you and I are, you can carry in a post office. Okay?
3: Right.
1: So
3: right.
1: There's benefits to being members of these organizations when we win these lawsuits. If you're a member, you are a part of the plaintiff, ladies and gentlemen, that win the cases. You can carry, if you're an SAF member, you right now today can carry in a post office, open or concealed, depending on your state law. Now, I'm going to recommend you don't openly carry in a post office, unless you're one of these First Amendment auditor type people that's just going to go out there and you're willing to go through the hassle. You're going to win it, but do you really want to go down that route? Just conceal the gun, go in, do what you do. Open carry, it's entirely up to you. I open carry everywhere I go, but I do conceal carry in a post office for that reason. Kwong, go ahead.
3: Exactly. You're going to have some Karen calling the cops, you know, on you, just like that. It doesn't matter where you're at. So I get it. I understand. But Chicago is a different animal. It's like they're not being recognized by the media. They're not being recognized by the left. They're not being recognized by the Gifford group, right, or any of these groups at all, you know. It's kind of funny, from my office, every now and then I look outside of my office down to the Rose Garden below. You see all these red shirts, and you take a quick glance. You think they're Republican gathering, right? You go down there and you realize that, you know, mom against whatever.
1: Yeah.
3: You know, it's amazing. It's laughable. I mean, even in the state of Arizona, I see it all the time. I stand on the floor to defend the Second Amendment and committed the whole. I look up in the gallery, all red shirts.
1: Yeah, they're there. I've been in that gallery. They were there when I was there. They were sitting next to me, exactly. Over to the side of me. It is really remarkable to see. Kwong, we're getting ready to take a break. Now, I'm going to tell you this right now, Kwong. I know you've been with me for the hour, but I'm going to call you when the show is over. There's a couple things I want to run by you. Ladies and gentlemen, that's Kwong Nguyen. He is the House Judiciary Chair in the amazing state of Arizona. I like to refer to Arizona as my second home. I just love it there. And Kwong makes it so much better because he's there fighting on our behalf every single day. Guys, do all of us a solid. Join your state's organizations. If you can find it in your heart, please join AZCDL. It's $40 for the year. Join Virginia Citizens Defense League. It's $25 for the year. These two fights are absolutely critical right now. And you heard Holly Sullivan, my compatriot over at the Citizens Committee for the Right to Keep and Bear Arms, fellow board member. It's free to join CCDL. Just do it. Go put your name on the list. There's power in numbers. Guys, we're going to get an encore tomorrow. We'll be back live with you on Tuesday. Enjoy your day. Stay safe. I love each and every one of you. We'll see you on the radio. Thanks for being here.
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9: News this hour from Town Hall, I'm Mary Rose. A man who opened fire near a White House security checkpoint is dead. It was the third incident of gunfire in the vicinity of the president in the past month. The agency says in a statement Saturday that a preliminary investigation found the man was near 17th Street and Pennsylvania Avenue when he pulled a weapon from his bag and began firing. President Trump says a deal with Iran, including opening the Strait of Hormuz, has been largely negotiated. The deal, described as a memorandum of understanding, still needs finalization. Public policy expert Matthew Continetti says the Trump administration should expect much of the U.S. and international media to push back against everything it does.
10: There would be an anti-war narrative if combat resumed. There would be a a bad deal would be greeted probably with a kind of negative headlines, skeptical of any result. I guess it's safe to say that anything Trump does is going to be greeted by negative media.
9: Continetti made his comments to the Salem Radio Network. Congressional candidate Chris DeGaulle tells correspondent Willie Nelson what he would like to see President Trump double down on and highlights the importance of the SAVE Act.
11: I think that President Trump insisting that we have voter integrity, if you don't have that, Willie, what else is there? If you don't protect the sanctity of the vote, what have you? So you can't have rigged votes. You can't have illegal people voting. That's a system that we do have right now and is being rewarded. The SAVE Act is critically important. These institutionalists in Washington, and they say, well, the filibuster, and we can't. If you don't protect our elections, then what have you?
9: Stigall, a former Salem radio talk show host, is running for Missouri's 6th Congressional District. And emergency officials are searching for solutions as a huge chemical tank south of L.A. threatens to explode. More on these stories, townhall.com.
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9: The Southern Baptist Convention prepares for a vote.
12: At next month's annual convention in Orlando, a motion will be offered to amend the SBC Constitution to officially ban female pastors. The proposal comes from Dr. Albert Moeller, president of the Southern Baptist Theological Seminary. A similar motion fell short of the required two-thirds majority at last year's SBC convention, gaining 61% of the vote. Moeller says it's time to end what he calls, quote, divisive debate over the issue once and for all. Michael Harrington reporting.
9: Beginning next month, Texas Tech will require faculty to teach in compliance with a 2025 state law that declares there are only two genders. The law echoes the language of an executive order the Trump administration issued in January of last year that states it is the policy of the United States to recognize two sexes, male and female. Breaking news and analysis at townhall.com. Federal prosecutors are calling it a massive health care fraud crackdown in Minnesota.
13: 15 people are facing federal charges in what prosecutors describe as a massive health care fraud scheme. The Justice Department says the defendants allegedly orchestrated a $90 million operation targeting public assistance programs, including Medicaid and child care services, billing for care that was never provided. In one case, prosecutors say a $40 million scam involved an autism program, with kickbacks paid to secure unnecessary diagnoses. The FBI calls it one of the largest Medicaid fraud cases ever charged in the district, part of a broader crackdown on taxpayer-funded abuse. John Scott reporting.
9: Anyone looking to do some last-minute shopping on Memorial Day are in luck. Most national retailers, grocery stores.
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2: Speak directly to ATF Director Robert Cicada. I would begin by acknowledging that what happened in my case occurred prior to his leadership at the ATF under then-Director Stephen Dettelbach. I recognize that distinction. I also recognize the tone he and Attorney General Todd Blanche have recently set, and it is one that gives me reason to write this. If I could ask for one thing, it would be this. Clear lines, consistently enforced. No American should have to guess where legality ends and a felony begins, especially when the consequence can mean decades of imprisonment and the permanent loss of constitutional rights. The ATF holds extraordinary authority over how complex technical firearms laws are interpreted. That authority demands not only expertise, but restraint and consistency. What I experienced reflected neither. On April 11, 2022, 4 days after my arrest, President Joe Biden stood beside Director Dettelbach and acknowledged pushing for new rules because legislation could not be passed through Congress. Weeks earlier, the Department of Justice had already initiated an enforcement surge targeting privately made firearms, allocating additional prosecutorial resources and intensifying focus. That context matters because my case aligned with that moment. I was charged based on items the ATF classified as quote-unquote firearm receivers, items that had freely circulated in open commerce for decades. I was arrested before the rule redefining those items was publicly announced. That is not clarity. It is enforcement applied ahead of definition. So I continue to ask, how does something that did not meet the legal definition of a receiver at the time become the foundation for a federal prosecution? How does a collection of parts become a narrative carrying decades of exposure? I have spent years asking those questions from a cell. When I listen to Director Cicada and Attorney General Blanche speak about restoring clarity, aligning regulations with statutory authority, and eliminating ambiguity that leads to inconsistent enforcement, I heard something I had not heard in a long time. Recognition that these problems exist. If those principles are to mean anything, then cases like mine should be examined carefully. Because what occurred here was not simply strict enforcement. It was enforcement operating without a stable, publicly understood boundary. When legality depends on reconstruction, reinterpretation, or evolving internal standards, the law ceases to function as a guide and begins to function as a trap. I hope that from one gun enthusiast to another, that distinction is clear. I hope my case is recognized as an example of regulatory creep driven by vague, shifting, and subjective interpretations. The reality does not affect only me. It extends to every collector, hobbyist, and citizen attempting to navigate the law in good faith. I would respectfully ask Director Cicada to examine how technical determinations are made and presented. If an item is only deemed unlawful after modification, assembly, or theories of constructive possession and readily convertible status advanced by the government, then the issue is not solely the item. It is the standard being applied. And a standard that shifts from case to case is indistinguishable from no standard at all. I would ask that my prosecution be reviewed as a case study. Guys, this is, hearing this come from Tate, it's difficult to read. It really truly is, knowing what we know about the case. Continuing, the investigative approach, as I experienced it, began with efforts by a paid criminal informant with pending charges to induce the creation of an illegal item that did not exist. When that effort failed, the focus shifted to an alternative theory aligned with a broader enforcement initiative. An object that did not meet the ATF's own regulatory definition at the time was ultimately classified as a machine gun to support a warrant. The testimony used to support that outcome is where the record becomes especially difficult to reconcile with ordinary expectations of law enforcement clarity. The lead case against testified that everything I possessed, the lead case agent testified that everything I possessed constituted illegal firearms, yet he also admitted he had, quote, only ever seen many of these items in video games, and that he could not distinguish between a real firearm and a replica by sight alone. That raises a fundamental question. If the enforcing agent cannot make that distinction, how is an ordinary citizen expected to know where that line is? He also testified that

0: altering evidence is against agency policy, while acknowledging that government experts nevertheless modified multiple items during examination. On required filings, he suggested, I should have completed a Form 1 application before acquiring certain components, while overlooking that such forms require serial numbers from those very components and are not applicable in the way he described. He further implied that approval would allow one to then assemble the item, despite the fact that I never assembled anything into a functional configuration. The firearm enforcement officer's testimony added another layer of concern. He stated, my understanding is the original definition of a firearm receiver did not fit 90-some percent of frames or receivers the way it was written. In other words, he acknowledged that the regulatory definition in 27 CFR 478.11 did not align with how certain components were being treated, an issue later addressed through updated rulemaking. Yet in my case, conclusions still relied on interpretations that predated or extended beyond that framework. He also described sheet metal components, M240 80% side plates, as having, quote, reached a stage of manufacturing in which they are clearly recognized as plates for a M240 machine gun. Therefore, our machine guns, as defined, quote, relying on internal policy language that did not publicly exist at the time of seizure. In another instance, inert RPG training aids were described in a manner that treated a single component as though it constituted a destructive device, despite the statute and case law requiring a combination of parts and functionality that did not exist in my possession. And perhaps most strikingly, an ATF firearms enforcement officer testified that, quote, a Sharpie marker in the correct location for a sear pinhole would be enough to classify an element as a machine gun receiver. Under that theory, lawful possession of otherwise ordinary items combined with something as simple as a marker could be reframed as constructive possession of a machine gun. There were classifications and opinions presented by the individual responsible for evaluating nearly every item in the case. These are not abstract disagreements over technical language. They are the difference between lawful possession and decades of imprisonment. I raise these points carefully and with respect for the agency's mission of combating violent crime, but they lead to a necessary question. Is this type of application aligned with that mission? Is there a meaningful distinction being maintained between a collector attempting compliance and an individual engaged in criminal conduct that threatens public safety? There should be. Now, I've only got about a minute left, so I'm going to skip over a little bit of this because I'd like to get to some additional parts here without having to get too much into it in the second segment when we talk with Lee, the gun writer Williams. At trial, the ATF spent 4 days arguing that MAC flats, MAC flats, were illegal machine guns, a theory later proven false, though only after the verdicts had already been returned. If I may ask for one thing beyond review, it is clarity and specifically correlation of what I believe remains an unresolved factual dispute between what was presented in court and what the government still maintains about these items. The goal should not simply be winning cases, but getting it right. Despite the evidence and the actual physical condition of the items, the position advanced by the prosecution and reflected in the record continues to treat them as illegal machine guns, receivers, or destructive devices when they were not. In other words, I remain in a position where plainly non-functional, incomplete, or legally exempt items are still being characterized as contraband weapons. This is not a technical disagreement. It is the foundation of the case that upended my life. I'm going to continue down here towards the bottom. These distinctions are not technicalities. They are the difference between lawful possession and decades of federal exposure. When those lines are blurred, the consequences are not theoretical. They are permanent. I offer this letter with respect for your position and the responsibility it carries. I also offer it with the hope that my experience serves a purpose beyond itself, reinforcing the necessity of clarity, consistency, and restraint in the exercise of such extraordinary authority. Because when those elements are absent, the cost is not abstract. I am living it. Tate Adamiak. When we come back, Lee the gun writer Williams opens up on all of this. Don't go away. Armed American Radio listeners, you already know the name. 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Enjoy. Hi, guys. It's Mark. Look, I think you'll agree with me that as gun owners, we need to have each other's backs. That's regardless of what state we call home. Here at AAR, we discuss it every day, and we're heard in every state. 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

0: following segment of Armed American Radio is proudly being brought to you by the National Rifle Association. 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Indeed. Welcome back to the show. 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We need you in this fight. We are winning today, ladies and gentlemen, like crazy, and we need your help to continue the string of victories. More about that coming up. Let's get right over to Lee, the gun writer, Williams. Lee, welcome in, my friend. A pleasure always. I don't know how a guy like Tate, I was talking with Greg during the break, maintains his composure while locked in a cell. I know how stressful life is outside cell walls. I can't imagine what it's like inside cell walls. When you're fighting for your very existence and your very survival, the stress level must be through the roof. Sure, he can take it more than somebody a little bit older, as young as he is, but nonetheless, he does not deserve to be there. And when I read this letter, it takes me back. It breaks my heart because I know what this young man is up against. We've also got a clip of Representative Eli Crane from Arizona talking with Cicada about this case. We'll play that shortly, but I want your response to this.
1: Yeah, I think no matter how good you are mentally, no matter how strong you are, there's no way in hell anybody can do this. I mean, he's starting his fourth year here pretty soon behind bars. He's got to be, and we talk, he and I talk frequently. You can tell it's taken a toll on him just from when we started talking about a year ago. I don't know how you maintain your mental health when you know you're absolutely innocent. I mean, look at the items that they nailed him for. 7 semi-automatic pistols, which were standard. I mean, he completed an ATF form 4473 form. They called them machine guns. A toy Sten submachine gun. They called it an actual machine gun. He had parts, chunks of guns that had been cut with torches that they called machine guns. He had 37 millimeter flare launchers. They called them grenade launchers. He had, and then the two inert RPG-7s had holes drilled in them. They would never chamber a live round. This is what this man is doing prison for, which you'll find in most guys' junk drawer or hanging on the wall of some gun shop. I can't honestly believe that he's still in prison after nearly 4 years, brother.
0: Yeah, it's disheartening to say the least. I think now's a good time to play the clip. Greg, let's play the clip of our friend Eli Crane, Representative Crane from Arizona, questioning Cicada at a hearing. It was just last week. Go ahead.
2: I want to bring up a specific case to you. This one involved a gentleman named Patrick Tate Adamiak. He was a Navy vet. He was honorably discharged. Mr. Tate is a nonviolent offender, and the items involved in his case were incapable of firing and historically treated as an exempt from the federal firearm regulation under 27 CFR and 478.11. He has been incarcerated since October 21, 2022, serving a 20-year federal sentence, and I and many of my colleagues believe are disproportionately severe for a case centered on regulatory interpretation rather than harmful conduct. Will you commit to having your agency look into this case and see if anything can be done to address this miscarriage of justice?
3: Sir, I would like to let you know we have been in contact with Mr. Adamiak's attorney. We have looked at some of the evidence, and we are working with DOJ. I will tell you, I understand DOJ is looking at the case as well for resentencing scheduled in June. With that, I don't know the specific facts on the DOJ side, but we are working on that as well.
2: Thank you, sir. I yield.
0: All right. Now, it's important that we point out, Lee, Greg and I have been talking about this, both off air and on air. This is the reason he's aware of this is because of you. The work you've done here, if it were not for you, this case would have had no legs whatsoever. It would have just been brushed aside. No one would know who Tate Adamiak is. That's a direct result of the work that you put in when you discovered what was happening here. How did you first hear about this case out of the blue? Where did it come from? How did it get to you?
1: Well, one of Tate's, one of the gentlemen he served with prepared a packet, and he sent them around, and I got it, and I started looking at it, and I was floored by the allegations. I started investigating and found out, yeah, every single one of them is correct. I get stuff like that all the time as an investigative reporter. I've signed for huge boxes full of paperwork that you go through it, and somebody's like, well, yeah, they did screw up. But Tate didn't. He did nothing wrong, absolutely nothing wrong. And that's what hooked me. And the fact that he's starting his fourth year pretty soon is disgusting. I mean, Eli Crane is a former SEAL. He knows weapons. He knows firearms. He knows what he's talking about. And he's crazed about it, too. I hope to have an interview with him coming up at some point.
4: Well, you'll enjoy it for sure because he's very good. I've had the opportunity to meet him when he was running. I actually was behind the camera filming interviews with him for Breitbart News in a very hot desert in the middle of Arizona in the dead of summertime. We had to get out there early to try to beat some of that heat, which was impossible. But Eli is the real deal. And I want to make this very clear. As the host of this program, I get comments and opportunities to talk with people. People approach me, Lee, very similar to you. Can you help me with this? This is my particular case. Yeah. And I've turned a couple of them over to you. And here's a testament to Lee and his investigative journalism skills, ladies and gentlemen. Most of the time, those cases, Lee will come back to me and say, Mark, I really don't have anything. I don't think I can work with this. There's not enough information here. Or I looked into this and I really don't think I'm going to be able to help out. When you saw this, though, your feathers went up, brother. The hair on the back of your neck rose. You knew.
1: It's still up.
4: So you,
1: let me tell you, I still got the hair on my back and the neck is crazed at the thought that, you know, they're taking some steps to try and get him some help. But my God, in the meantime, you've got an innocent man sitting there in prison. I mean, think about that. Think about that. He spent nearly 4 years in prison without committing any crime. And yeah, I got to correct Eli. He is retired from the Navy. He retired when he was in jail. The Navy
4: right.
1: never got rid of him. The Navy never said, oh, we're going to give you a dishonorable discharge.
4: Yeah, the ATF did.
1: A bunch of crap.
4: The Biden ATF is what forced his retirement from the United States Navy. Now, his father is about how old, Tate's dad?
1: I don't know, late 60s.
4: Okay.
1: Great guy.
4: All right. This kid is looking at another 17 years behind the walls. And ladies and gentlemen, you know, when he signs this letter, it's Patrick Tate Adamiak, number 95252-509. That's his federal inmate number.
1: Yeah.
4: That's how he's referred to behind walls. That's how he signs letters now. He's got a federal inmate number as a result of the Biden ATF in this scam. And Lee, when we come back from this break, I want to point out that you and I had talked couple weeks back, I believe it was a couple weeks ago, lose track of time somewhat, about SAF seeking help from the United States Supreme Court. I was teasing that yesterday. We're going to talk about the outcome of that. There has been movement in this, ladies and gentlemen. Some good, some not so good. When we come back, we'll...
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0: 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And Greg, if you're going to be dumb, don't be dumb where?
1: In Texas.
0: 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Lee the Gunwriter Williams, welcome back. So Supreme Court, guys, had the case in front of them, was up at conference, and yesterday out of conference, it was denied by Supreme Court for review. Is that correct, Lee?
2: Yeah, they announced it, didn't give it even a sentence, just said that they denied certiorari to the Adamiak's case. So the Supreme Court's not going to deal with it.
0: Which, honestly, is not shocking to me. And when they deny cert, most of the times that they do, they don't give a reason. They just mention that it's denied. It shows up on a list, ladies and gentlemen, if you're over at SCOTUS watching these. Were you surprised that they didn't review the case, knowing everything you know about it?
2: I wouldn't say I was surprised, but after all the major gun organizations sent in nicely written writs for the Supreme Court justices to read, I was somewhat angered, let's just say, that they denied cert.
0: Angered more than shocked was my feeling, too. And I'll be honest, I'll tell you why. The case was adjudicated by a jury. It's not easy to get the Supreme Court. They take less than 1% of the cases that come before them.
2: In the Fourth Circuit. Completely mishandled.
0: Yeah, well, that's the Fourth Circuit. That's what we're going to talk about next.
2: The judge was crazy.
0: Yeah.
2: Prosecution lies.
0: Well, anti-gun judges in the Fourth Circuit, they've already upheld Maryland's ban as constitutional. Yep. We know that's going to eventually be overturned. Yep. Virginia's in the Fourth Circuit, ladies and gentlemen. Okay, so we know what we're up against in the Fourth Circuit. However, I have this gut feeling, and I could be wrong, but I do not believe this kid is going to do all of his time. I believe a pardon is in the works here. For some reason, I have that gut feeling. I think the Supreme Court, maybe some justices were aware of that as well. And guys, they've got a full docket over there, believe me. We know. We follow this stuff every single day. It's why they take less than 1 or 1.5% of the cases before them. We know they have to pick and choose their battles. We all would have liked to have seen them take this. He probably would have been freed. I just want the kid, first off, more than anything, to get his sentence commuted and get him out and get him home. The reason I asked how old his father was in the previous segment before time got the best of us was when you talk about the stress level here, think about his poor father, who is in his 60s, knows he might not live to see his son get released. The time he's losing
2: mother,
0: with his son, his mother, my gosh, come on, you know what happened there. Go ahead.
2: His mother died after Tate was arrested. He never went to the funeral, has not seen her grave. It was incredible. It was horrible.
0: Yeah,
2: we don't need this to happen to anybody else.
0: All right, well, you've done incredible work there. What's the next step? Clearly, this case is being looked at the highest levels of our government in a very friendly administration
2: DOJ,
0: for something like this.
2: The DOJ has several options. One, the president could issue a pardon. That would be great. At his resentencing, whatever the hell you want to call it, they could throw out a charge. They could say, hey, the government moves to throw out. If you threw out the RPG charges, which cost him the most amount of time, he could be released.
0: On time served.
2: Time served. Now, he'll get out, he'll show how everything else was a bunch of crap, and he'll get all of his rights back, but at least he'll be able to do that from outside of a federal prison.
0: Now, Will, so question for you, Lee. It's possible at that resentencing hearing he could be released entirely. Number one, that's an option. A judge can do that. Number two, a judge could order a new trial and release him pending the next trial and the outcome of that trial, correct?
2: Yeah, it's possible. I don't think it's going to happen in the Fourth Circuit. I don't think that circuit is wired to be off on guns. They're hardwired to be anti-gun. But if the ATF comes in and says, hey, you know, we're going to throw out this charge, he's a free man. Time served, the way he goes. And then he can start the process of showing everyone how bad and how crazy these charges were and how it was all done under Biden and how the CI lied, the agents lied, and their firearms expert lied under oath, brother. Remember, they called that toy submachine gun a real submachine gun. Yeah. I mean, that's the hardest thing for me to believe is that and the RPGs with the holes drilled into missing parts, marked training, those things are hard for me to believe because you can see them anywhere. He bought them at a fair, some kind of fair in California. It just makes me absolutely nuts. Sorry to go off.
0: Yeah, look at it this way. If they were being sold at a fair in California, they were compliant with something. Okay, particularly when you consider, I'm going here because of you consider California's crazy, whacked-out laws. Okay, if they were being sold in California, there's absolutely no reason the ATF should have even looked at this to begin with, based on where they were purchased to begin with. I mean, the whole thing is absolutely crazy.
2: I've said this before, I got to say it again. They realized once they kicked down his doors and went and he voluntarily opened his safes, they saw he had nothing. So they had to come up with something. So they lied, Mark. They lied about the stuff that he had. Parts and toys and DWAT guns.
0: Yeah, well, when you hear, ladies and gentlemen, Justin Moon, for example, on the roundtable every week tell you what the other side has in store for you, this is it. They have no problem imprisoning you for the rest of your life if it furthers their agenda. They don't care about you. They don't care about justice. They don't care about your life, your future, your family. They don't care. They will throw your in the slammer, which is exactly what they did to him. And the lengths that they went to do it, I'm not happy enough seeing him get out. I want to see some accountability here. And, okay, government accountability. What I don't want to see is a bunch of hearings after this to find out how it happened that go nowhere. Now, I don't know that we'll ever get that. Right now, first order of business is to get him out.
2: He deserves to see those people that totally ruined his life for no good reason other than they were doing what Joe Biden wanted go to prison. I mean, the firearms expert that examined him, I've written stories about this guy and what a malcontent and completely inept piece of crap he was. I'm sorry, I'm watching my language.
0: No, FCC, Lee's been around the block with us a lot of years on the program. He understands the Federal Communications Commission guidelines because we are. And for those of you who might be new watching online, this is a nationally syndicated talk radio program. In fact, a top 100 program in the nation. And as a result of that, we are constrained by FCC regulations. If you're watching on your devices, we are not a podcast. We are being aired on stations around the country right now and other stations around the country on delayed broadcasts, some at drive time, some in the evening, some in the morning, et cetera. So that's why it's hard for us to hold back sometimes, particularly when we talk about a case like this. And I don't say that tongue in cheek.
2: It's a quarter of my words.
0: I can only tell you.
2: Vocabulary.
0: Yeah, our off-air conversations are a little bit saltier when it comes not just to Tate Adomiak, others as well when it comes to gun control. When we come back, something else that's going to require some FCC constraint, and that's going to be an HOA association in Port St. Lucie, Florida. Lee is shaking his head. I can see him on the radio through the magic of technology and cameras because he lives in Florida. Wait till you hear what the HOA did. You know, we talk about HOAs. I've been ragging HOAs for years. Oh, I'm going to have fun with this one. Greg, stay on the dump switch. We'll be right back with Lee. Don't go away.

0: Hi, guys. It's Mark. Look, I think you'll agree with me that as gun owners, we need to have each other's backs. That's regardless of what state we call home. Here at AAR, we discuss it every day, and we're heard in every state. Right now, Virginians desperately need our help. 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You've heard the old saying, there's power in numbers, and helping in Virginia is as simple as joining Virginia Citizens Defense League. I'm a member, and I don't live in Virginia. 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
1: 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Also, Virginia Citizens Defense League. That battle is raging in the state of Virginia right now. We're going to win it, but we need the numbers behind us. Okay, it's $25 for a year to join. I'm a life member of all these organizations. You should be too. It's how we get it done. Now, for the remainder of this segment, ladies and gentlemen, I'm going to insert a brief silence, and you can insert whatever expletive you want to put in on that one. That's how I'm going to keep Greg from having to work hard on the dump switch. Lee, the gun writer, Williams, welcome back, brother. You ready to cover this one? This is a joke, man.
2: Yeah, this is fun. This is a fun one.
1: Police will not enforce Florida's HOA's neighborhood gun ban. We're going to take you to Port St. Lucie, Florida. Where is that in Florida, Lee? I know, but for the benefit of our audience.
2: Yeah, it's a little south of here, a little south of Sarasota.
1: Yeah, it's on the Gold Coast, man, right? I always call the Naples area the Gold Coast because it is. It's absolutely beautiful. Yeah. It's between Sarasota and Naples, if you know southwest Florida. It's in that area. Figure Fort Myers, Punta Gorda, you know, Cape Coral. It's in those areas. So what you've got here is an HOA. Now, I can't stand homeowners associations. As far as I'm concerned, the people that run them are a bunch of, and you can, again, put whatever you want when you hear that silence pop in. But most of these people have absolutely, they're missing something in their lives that somehow when they join the HOA, they feel like they can boss
2: brain
1: you
2: cells.
1: Around.
2: They're missing brain cells.
1: They just act like a bunch of, so there you go. So what happens is they've decided at this Port St. Lucie neighborhood down there Florida's Tradition Community, and the HOA is the Tradition Community Association, has decided to ban guns, your guns, in areas that can covered by the HOA, including the town hall, Tradition Square, the gazebo, splash pad. I guess that's where you get under the mushroom with your kids and the water's all out there. Tot lot, dog parks, trails, and stormwater areas throughout the Port St. Lucie development. Moreover, residents are barred, quoting from AWR Hawkins, from carrying a gun in said areas for self-defense, even if they possess a concealed carry permit, which, by the way, is no longer required in the state of Florida to exercise your constitutional rights. Now, here's what Port St. Lucie police had to say about this. The Port St. Lucie Police
2: Brilliant.
1: Department enforces Florida state law, not private HOA policies or community association rules. PSLPD fully supports the constitutional rights afforded to all law-abiding citizens, including the rights protected under the Second Amendment. Responsible firearm ownership remains a protected right under both the United States Constitution and Florida law, and our officers will continue to uphold and protect those rights while enforcing the law fairly and impartially. Now, there's a person by the name of Taylor Welsh who lives in the HOA Traditions area and believes the ban was instituted, quoting from AWR, in a way that took everyone by surprise. As gun owners ourselves, we just felt like it was very subversive to do something like this behind everyone's backs because it seems like no one had prior notice. While this is a safe community, we have seen an uptick in incidents around here where I would personally just feel better if I was allowed to still carry around the parks and walking trails. Let me tell you, Taylor, you are allowed, and the HOA, and anybody who else has anything to do with this, if you have an issue, make sure to call the Port St. Lucie Police Department. Okay? Now, as far as I'm concerned, every single one of those HOA members that voted for this, every single one of those members that for this, every single one of them should be brought up on civil rights violation charges, Lee. And there's laws in Florida to stop this nonsense. What gives here, Mr. Florida resident? Clue me in.
2: Well, I love how they phrased it. They sent a memo around saying, in essence, carrying of a firearm or other weapon, either openly or concealed, is not permitted in tradition community association common areas. The enclosed rule does call out specific exceptions. This rule applies even if you do not have a concealed carry license for your weapon. I predict, because it is Florida, all of those HOA members are going to go. They're all going to be removed. First of all, nobody's going to stop carrying a firearm. It's Florida, for God's sake. This is what we do here, brother. You don't need any piece of paper in your wallet. You don't even have to conceal your firearm. You can carry it openly. So what they're doing, we see this every now and then, but it will end. But now here's the interesting part and the sad part. There's no legal thing that can be done to these crazed HOA board members. Their ordinance has effect in that they could probably ask you to leave or something like that, or give you some kind of penalty if you're caught with a firearm. Nothing criminal, nothing civil, but HOA could take some legislative action against you in their whatever HOA calls it. It's not a courtroom. It's a board of appeal or some crap like that. But, yeah, there's nothing that can be done to stop this lunacy other than boarding every one of those board members off the HOA.
1: Well, there actually is. And, ladies and gentlemen, just simply, you don't comply with this nonsense. Okay?
2: No.
1: HOAers have absolutely no authority whatsoever over you, nor does any Democrat. No human being has the moral authority. No human being possesses the moral authority to tell you that you cannot defend your life with whatever tool you want and them. Now, Councilman Anthony Bonna, as a Republican, says the ban violates Second Amendment rights and he plans to fight it. He will. This is not going to fly.
2: Right now.
1: Just do not comply with this. As far as I'm, you know, open carry in Florida is legal. And here, you know what I tell you to do? Openly carry in the park in the HOA areas. Have at it.
2: Your ARs. Carry your ARs openly. It's completely legal. Do it.
1: Make a statement to these people that you will not comply with their unconstitutional, tyrannical HOA blanks. It's that simple. My God, I wish I'd walk around down there all day if I could. Guys, look, you want to tell me not to have a car on blocks in my neighborhood? I live in an HOA neighborhood, okay? I fight a lot of that stuff. But what they can do and what a lot of these tyrants will do is they'll put a lien on your home because you signed an HOA. They will mess with you. This fight is going to get nasty. But I'm going to tell you right now, they lose, the Constitution and Florida win. It's that simple. But they're out there, Lee. They're out there. They're everywhere. Lee, where can people find you, brother? This is great stuff.
2: They can go to armedamericannews.org. They can go to thegunwriter.substack.com. But we hope everybody goes to SAF, as in Second Amendment Foundation.org.
1: That'll do it. Lee, the Gunwriter Williams, we love you, man. Thanks for everything you do. Go walk around that HOA down there. Film it. Do a First Amendment and Second Amendment audit on those folks. Get it out on YouTube. You'll get hundreds and hundreds of thousands of views. Lee, we love you. Thanks for being here. We appreciate it greatly. Guys, we're going to get up and do this again tomorrow because they don't want us to. And we're going to. That's why. Enjoy your day. Stay safe. I'll see each of you on the radio tomorrow.
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0: Good morning. This is Joe Castaway Coolis. You're listening, Mr. Special. You're listening to the Inside the Great Outdoors, and I see the phones are ringing. So,
1: and this is Dr. Norm. If we can't convert you, we'll confuse you. Sitting across from me is
0: what?
2: I am Big Daddy Carl Bachtel. And I am ready because last night I saw Taylor Swift at the Cavs game.
0: And that's why they lost.
2: And she her beauty and presence was so overwhelming, she drew in all the energy from the Cavs, and that's why they lost.
0: Oh, that's why they lost. Okay.
2: Yeah.
0: And you didn't introduce.
2: Yes,
0: you?
2: I did.
0: Did you?
1: Yeah.
2: And.
0: Wow.
2: I'm inviting her to call the show and tell us about growing up in Mississippi and how she used to skip through the fields and the woods and go catfishing and make chocolate chip cookies with her grandma and all that fun stuff. And I just like talking about it and inviting her to call. Maybe she's on the phone now.
0: Yeah, there's somebody. It says it's Beverly Verrack.
2: There you go.
0: Let's see.
2: Maybe it's her.
0: Good morning. He
2: hung up.
0: Yet. He's still.
2: Joe, she's trying to hang up on her already.
0: Yeah, right. All right.
2: Joe hates her. Hate with a capital H. And me and Dr. Norm are like, okay, whatever.
1: We like her.
0: Good for you.
2: So. The kids all like her. So I don't know anything about her music because I don't listen to it.
0: I don't either.
2: She draws a big crowd, and you know, she's a singer. That doesn't mean she's anything special. She's just a popular singer right now, and but she did grow up in the country.
0: Well, that's good.
2: And in Mississippi, and had a nice childhood, catching catfish and making cookies.
1: She's
2: and
1: quite talented.
2: All yeah. that stuff.
0: And,
2: Joe gets mad because
0: no, I don't get mad. There's something else that I didn't like about it that she did. It's not, and I can't remember what.
2: Well, there you
0: just,
2: go.
0: Just like there's when some people,
2: I bet she likes crappie fishing.
0: Huh?
2: I bet she likes crappie fishing.
1: I bet she does.
0: Good.
1: And I bet she knows how to cook crappie too
2: and clean them.
1: Yeah.
2: I would love to see a video of Taylor Swift cleaning a fish. That would be the best.
0: She wouldn't want to get her hands
2: dirty. Because so many people. So many people would get so upset. I'm going over the top with this whole thing, folks.
0: Over the top.
2: For one simple reason.
0: To get aggravated.
2: Because I am prodding Joe.
0: Yes.
2: And poking.
0: Yes.
2: And pulling
0: with
2: hair.
0: With a hot poker.
2: I'm pinching him and twisting
0: With
2: multiple
0: hands.
2: Times.
1: We're using that bougie again.
2: Exactly. Yeah, right. And I love it. And because this is why I do these things.
0: Well, at least he's smiling.
1: This is why he comes in Sunday.
0: He's smiling and he's not in here grouchy.
2: I knew this was going to happen. I knew it.
0: How'd you know?
2: I'm sure we're going to get callers. Taylor Swift.
0: See?
2: And it just cracks me up that people waste their energy on Taylor Swift in a negative way or even a super ultra positive way. She's a singer-songwriter who's popular, and she's made billions of dollars.
0: Oh, the call went away. What was
2: that? It was her. See, you scared her away, Joe. Way to go.
0: Okay, because I saw a different name, and I thought,
2: Joe was worried there for a minute.
0: What's that?
2: That's funny.
0: Oh.
2: Hey, I'm just pulling your chain, Joe.
0: I know. Did Hamden call last week?
1: Yeah. Did yeah.
0: He? Okay.
1: Yeah, he did.
0: Oh, I thought it was probably him, because he's always number one, you know, call.
3: Well, Ham is number one, isn't he?
0: Yeah, right. Yeah.
1: I know him. Right. His eyes, he is.
0: Yeah.
3: Pretty knowledgeable, though, about somebody.
0: Oh, definitely. I love learning, you know, like I've asked him about some of the electrical stuff because he knows it.
1: Oh, yeah.
0: And you see those people and you wonder, well, hopefully, a lot of the questions I ask, I know what the answer is, but I think there are things that the reason is to let the public bring it up. So there, I'm sure there's listeners that would like to learn about that. And I think that's a good way. Like I know
2: electricity and, you know, when to plant, fishing stuff,
0: yeah,
2: tips, information,
0: right.
2: You know,

0: One nation under God. Here's Franklin Graham.
1: I'm inviting you to join with us and to pray for America. Pray that we as individuals and as a nation turn to the God of our fathers, the God of the Bible.
0: As we approach America's 250th, join Franklin in praying for our nation every day. 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
2: Native American.
3: Yeah.
4: Indigenous.
3: So I did spend a lot of time on the tractor.
4: Calico corn.
3: Calico corn, yeah. But the I'm good. I got half of the garden is ready to plant. So I got to get some tomatoes in.
4: Well, you missed it, Joe. You missed it.
3: Now what did I miss?
4: Yesterday, huge auction at Mount Hope.
3: Oh, so the 700, was that true, $700,000?
4: Yes. $700,000 for a horse.
3: Why, what is it, what, why would the Amish, is it?
4: It's a stud buggy horse, but beautiful, tall,
3: what,
4: lean,
3: what would
4: beautiful.
3: Make it, because it's intelligent? That it would be
4: blood
3: so
4: lines. It's
2: blood lines.
4: Yeah,
3: blood lines.
4: Absolutely.
3: So they would use it for.
4: Well, they'd use it for
3: propagating
4: husbandry.
3: Okay, is that
4: animal husbandry?
3: Okay,
2: it might throw a Kentucky Derby winner. Who knows?
4: Mm-hmm.
2: One that won a Kentucky Derby. What he spent for that horse? It wasn't that much.
3: No.
2: $40,000.
4: It was a cheap horse.
3: Yeah,
2: $40,000.
4: Sometimes you win.
3: They did say, I read where every horse that was in that race goes back to Secretariat.
2: Right.
4: Yeah. Mm-hmm.
3: Wow.
4: That's the kind of horse this buggy horse is. I mean, it's beautiful horse, man.
3: Yeah.
4: Huge.
3: Yes.
4: Tall, lean.
3: Yes. So it would be for husbandry, not for there would be no reason for the Amish to have it just for driving there.
2: No.
3: Okay.
4: Well, whoever bought it, I mean, they may have bought it.
2: He may not have.
4: They
2: been
4: may
2: an
4: run
2: Amish
4: him in the
2: gentleman
4: at Northfield
2: the
4: Park or something.
3: Oh, you know, okay.
2: There's all kinds of.
3: So
2: people
3: it
2: that
3: just
2: look
3: that,
2: at those horses.
3: The
4: oh yeah.
3: The do you think the Amish bred it for that, or does it just happen
2: it
3: to have?
2: It could have been just a regular horse breeder. It's not just the Amish that go to the shows.
3: No. I mean,
2: it
3: the
2: could
3: one
2: have been
3: that,
2: somebody from the Mideast that was at that show.
3: No, I mean the person that had the horse. Do you think they just happen to have it, or do you think that they were cultivating that line?
2: I don't know.
3: There's no way to know.
2: You know. Huh. Sometimes they just pop one out that's a really nice-looking horse.
3: Is that how Secretariat happened?
2: No, it was on a really good horse farm.
3: Oh, okay. Interesting. Yeah. Boy,
4: but
3: I'm not,
4: you
2: that was
4: can,
2: a big
4: that's
2: horse.
4: A $700,000 horse. You can get a widow for much less than that.
3: Really?
4: Oh, mm-hmm. Yeah.
2: You can get one for $40,000.
3: Oh, yeah.
4: Oh, not even.
2: Oh, I would say maybe
4: $4,000. Nah.
3: $400?
4: I think Joe, he just has to show up and show him the pictures of his chickens, and they'd be flocking all around him like, oh, I want to take care of those.
3: Oh, man.
4: You know?
2: All
4: you have to do is put them as a beneficiary on your life insurance, and you'll
2: That's
4: have
2: all
4: the Amish
2: yes.
4: wives you want.
2: You could have a bevy of them.
4: Mm-hmm. You have a harem.
2: A harem. Yeah. A bevy of Beverlys.
3: So when I go, I'm taking them now eggs that are cracked.
4: That's what I was
2: I thought he was going to say something else.
4: Me too.
3: So are really, really cracked, you know, the seconds.
2: Mm-hmm.
3: When I throw them to them, they won't bother a whole egg if it's laying there because some lay it on the ground.
2: Yeah.
3: They don't bother it. But if they must see it in the air. They go crazy, like they all rush to get to that egg. They just, it's like cocaine to them. So I'll take some and I'll spread them out. But it hits the thing and boom. I mean, they're like
2: vultures.
3: Yes. I'm sure it's all the protein in that egg and the shell.
2: Yeah.
3: And then one will grab
2: calcium
3: part of the
2: in the shell.
3: Part, yeah, the shell. So she'll grab the shell and they chase her because she wants to go somewhere to eat it.
4: Mm-hmm. Well, are you talking about chickens or widows?
3: Chickens. But so they're all chasing her.

0: The Widder Esther.
1: Yeah, to get to that. And the two roosters, the dominant one, boy, out here squawking, and there runs the other rooster. They're brothers, but the one really dominates. And when I hear squawking, I know it's the other rooster going. But then I'll take, I get seconds of corn from the one meat place, and I'll throw the cobs of corn, and they go running after that too. They love fresh corn. And so they, but it's odd how they know what's happening, how they can sense, you know, maybe because they've seen it before and they know what it is.
0: Well, so, they're waiting for it.
1: You know? Yeah.
0: It's a learned behavior.
1: There's some always right around me, because if I go and I'm collecting the eggs, sometimes there's one that's really bad already or soft. So they're standing underneath me, seeing if I'm going to drop them and if I'm going to give them some
2: eggs.
1: You
2: drop eggs too?
1: Yeah.
2: Oh, boy, I can see my... Joe sitting on a big nest. Like this, chicken, like this.
1: Oh, you two guys. You're both foolish nuts. So, okay, we'll take a short break. You're listening to Inside the Great Outdoors. Awful foggy today.
0: We will talk about the outdoors eventually here.
1: Eventually.
2: Outside or you?
1: Both. Okay, we'll take a break and we'll be back.

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0: Welcome back. Listening to Inside the Great Outdoors. And we're going to the phone lines. Roberto. Did I do it? You got there?
1: Here.
0: Oh, there. See, he's there. Yeah.
1: There? Are I there?
0: You are.
2: UMB there.
3: Joe's finger's defective this morning.
0: No, I pushed a button.
3: Not unlike the rest of him.
1: Well, we're going to get him that stuff that was from the 60s or 50s that Sally Hansen's hard as nails.
3: Sally Hansen's got nothing on Joe. His nails are hard as, I don't know what, like petrified wood.
1: Yeah, brittle as the Sierra, whatever it takes.
0: My one hand is, because I always used my nail to test my airbrush when I wanted to get it real fine. I'd take my nail and I'd spray it on the nail and see. Now, this hand is fine. The other hand is terrible. Oh, well.
1: Yeah. Well, you know how
0: live and learn, huh?
1: You know, you know how you stop that? By just not doing a darn thing with your life. And look what you've done. I mean, good Lord, mister. You should write a book. Oh, you did.
0: I got a call from a taxidermist. He says, I hear that you have training DVDs on alligators. I said, yeah. I used to find the best in the business, bring them to the shop, and film them. You know, one on birds from California, one from the Netherlands on pets, little birds, and small game, and then a guy on fish. And then a guy from Texas. So anyway, so he says, do you have them? I says, yeah. And I told him where to go. So as we're talking, he goes to the site and he's looking at all this stuff. Mm-hmm. And he says, oh man, I'm going to, and he ordered the alligator. And then he wrote, I got to order your book. He was just, I don't know what word, excited about all that I've done, and he wants to learn. And I thought, boy, that was so nice to hear. So he's going to buy the book. But yeah, I'm just lucky. It's not me. I was just whatever.
1: You've punched out a lot of stuff. You know what? You just caused. I'm doing this without coffee. This is me just having woken up. I overslept. Little Memorial Day weekend seance for myself, you know, I slept in.
0: Yeah.
1: But you just reminded me, you guys in the taxidermy business, I take it you knew each other in the area, sometimes maybe.
0: Oh, yeah.
1: Did you ever know anyone out in the Avon Lake area?
0: Yeah, there was.
1: Miller.
0: What is it?
2: Miller's.
0: Miller. I knew him, sure.
1: Yeah. Miller.
0: Yeah. That relationship was, I'd say, because competition, sort of business, I guess you would put it. Then there were a few others that were, you knew they were your competition, but it didn't bother you. There were some that took competition on a personal thing and kind of, you don't, and downplayed maybe or something. And then there were some, but at the time when I was doing, there were probably 10 of us. And I'd say three were smart business. Like the others were like kid, you know, not.
2: It was a second job for them.
0: They didn't treat you as, what's the word I want? You know,
2: they didn't treat you as competitors, I don't think. You know, some of the other taxidermists, because I knew some of them too. I had some of them as clients.
0: Yeah, they, well, I'm better than you and would, you know, talk down, which no, you don't do that. No. And the ones that we got along with didn't do that. But the others behind your back, you know what I mean? Yeah.
1: They almost would fall into colleagues and associates labeling, that type of thing. There was, I know what you're talking about.
0: Okay, and some change.
3: There's that's in
2: any business.
3: In any business, it's like that. And If you're a fisherman, there are certain fishermen that look down on other fishermen.
0: Yeah.
3: There are certain, like one of the worst is bait and tackle shops. They're brutal.
0: Oh.
3: They, you know, because it's so tight.
1: You wouldn't think.
3: It's so tight between them. There are some that are just, you know, anti everybody.
0: Right.
3: It's all about competition because their margins are so tight.
0: Okay. Well, yeah,
3: it gets more, I wouldn't say nasty, but, you know, more of the behind the back stuff going on.
2: How about the charter guys?
3: Yeah. And charter guys too.
0: Yeah. But, you know, here's the interesting, thing that when they got out of the business and retired, their attitude changed.
2: Oh, yeah. Buddy buddies.
0: Yes.
3: Absolutely.
1: Oh,
0: yes.
1: Oh, yeah.
0: Yes.
1: Sure.
2: It all boils down to the dineros, you know?
3: It's all about the dollar.
2: The rupees.
3: The limited dollar that all of them are going after.
2: Yeah.
3: And that's, you know, there's still people today that I've gone out with that I tell them about the radio show and Joe, and they're like, he's still around? And I'm like, yeah. And then they tell stories about back in the day and how much of a jerk he was.
1: Right.
0: Thanks.
4: You're fired. You're fired. You're fired. You're fired. You're fired. You're fired.
1: You're
0: fired.
1: Yeah.
0: No, everyone would follow Mother Goose.
3: Mother Goose.
0: Mother Goose.
3: That's right.
0: He's up by Kelly's Island.
3: That's all
0: he's north
3: that's all
0: of
3: he'd
0: Kelly's.
3: Say.
0: Yeah.
3: I'd say, that Coolest is still alive. Yeah, he's still
0: have
3: alive.
0: A little flotilla boats following him around.
3: Yeah. In the, it was like, all they'd say were four words.
0: Yeah.
3: Would come out of their mouth after the, he's still alive? And
0: that,
3: I'd say, yeah.
0: That,
3: say, that blank tuna tower.
0: Yeah.
3: That's all they'd say.
0: Oh.
1: Yeah, what's a girl to do, you know?
3: That's right.
0: Yeah. No, is it a good or bad?
3: No, it wasn't bad.
0: Wasn't too bad. It was in a jesting manner.
3: Okay.
0: You know?
3: Yeah.
0: Oh, okay.
1: Yeah.
3: You know,
0: no,
3: it's
0: you hope
3: like,
0: that you...
3: It's like me talking to you.
0: Yeah.
2: Oh, boy.
3: See, I'll tell it to your face.
1: Hey,
3: when it's behind your back, it's different.
1: The,
3: but it's if it's in your face, you know.
0: Yeah.
1: Before the Alzheimer's curtain draws, the reason I brought that up was Dick
2: what do you
1: was
2: mean
1: one
2: before?
1: Of my first bosses getting into... Dick was one of my first bosses at the old CEI, Westlake shop, when I got into that mess of a business. And he was good. Him and Mrs. Stuffer, I remember very well.
0: Do you remember, was it Reddy Kilowatt, the little cartoon guy?
1: Yeah,
0: I remember
1: that.
0: That
1: actually came from the old REA from the 20s, I believe, 20s or 30s, the Rural Electric Act, REA.
0: Yeah.
1: And somehow, though, CEI had adopted it prior. That this is some kind of mysterious story of how it was copyrighted, shared. But, yeah, that's a huge symbol.
0: Is he still around? No, they don't use them anymore. But my mother worked there. She worked at the Illuminating Company.
1: Reddy's living in retirement somewhere in Tucson.
0: Yeah. She worked at the Illuminating Company as their librarian.
3: He's actually a taxidermist.
1: There you go.
0: You're right. And
2: toads is a specialty.
0: And she was in charge of getting all the books and the papers and everything anybody in corporate wanted.
2: Mm-hmm.
0: She worked downtown. Mm-hmm. And that was her job.
1: 55 Public Square.
0: Yeah. And she was friendly with all the big shots. And they, you know, when I'd go to lunch with her, or like for my birthday or Christmas time, I'd go down and I'd go a little earlier, you know, and I'd have her inside. And all those big were so nice. They'd come because they needed her. She was an important part because if they wanted a magazine or something, she would make sure they get it. So, yeah.
3: You know, a lot of Reddy Kilowatt's taxidermy customers describe his mounts as electric.
1: Yes, very electrifying.
0: Oh.
1: Yes, I see. You know, there's nothing worse than pulling the plug on the boat while you're underway, and here it is. We're sinking fast.
0: No, you pull the plug when you're going because that'll empty the water.
2: Yeah.
0: And then you put it back in the What's the term for the chemical or the physical of sucking the water out of the boat? Isn't there a
1: siphon?
0: Yeah, yeah, I guess siphon. Yeah, and then you put the plug in before you stop.
1: Yeah. The old man showed me that trick. I almost died as a kid. I go, what? And he's holding the plug laughing. I go, what?
0: Yeah.
1: Off Kelly's Island, I'm a wee kid. I'm like, oh, God, no. Oh, God, no. It was a good trick. He goes, watch it. I go, wow.
0: Yeah.
1: It was something.
0: Suffens it right out, and you put it back in, and, you know.
1: Right. She comes up on plane, and away the water goes.
0: Yep.
1: Boom. You gotta get up pretty late in the afternoon to pull one over old Hamden Bob.
0: There you go.
1: Come on.
0: Good. And what else you got?
1: Baloney. What's his baloney, malarkey, and other side swimming deals? Dale called. He beat me to it because of my sloth, and he had a question, is what I was told. And I'm like, Dale, you got to read your mail. And read the fine print. It's all up to you. It's like anything else on the planet. Someone will be calling you today, now that you mention it, Dale, about your automotive warranty expiring. No. Everything is to a person's comfort. Everything is to a person's liking. Those plans, and supposedly, like I said, I've been retired, I can't believe it, 6 years now. God love it. God love it.
0: Yeah.
1: But those plans were supposedly not a part of the company and all this and all that, yet they provided an inroad for that plan coming out of your bill or whatever. I don't remember.
0: Yeah. Okay.
1: What's your comfort level? What do you want? And that covered your service entrance and your indoor circuitry, okay? And that's what I knew about it. It was like back then, $5 a month, blah, blah, blah. Again, you can insure yourself into the closet.
0: Yeah. Okay, we're up against it. So appreciate the phone call.
1: I like it.
0: Okay.
1: Yeah, well, thanks for having me on board, mate.
0: You got it, Bob.
1: And real quick, the word memorial, look it up and then activate it.
0: You got
1: it. Okay? And that's what I'll say about what we're doing here. Hey, I'll issue you a sacred toodles. And I've known guys made it back to the world, and they were hurting about it. I says, okay, and we're listening because I can listen. And they go, why me? Why'd I make it back? I go, why not you?
0: There you go. Okay, we'll talk to you again.
1: And carry them boys that didn't come home. Show them a good time. Carry them.
0: You got it.
1: Let them live in you. Bye.
2: Bye. We'll see you.
0: Okay.
2: Bye, Bob.
0: In that, we will take a break, and we'll be back.

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2: 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Welcome back. Listening to Inside the Great Outdoors. So neighbor called. He says, I'm beside myself. I've got this skunk has taken up residence underneath his front porch slab. And he'd trying, and all he's doing is catching, feeding raccoons. So I said, I'll come look at it. So it was a finished, all gravel, no dirt or nothing. And you could see where it buried. Mm-hmm. But he had his front door camera, so he knew when. He says it leaves about 8:30 in the evening and then comes back about 6 in the morning. So I said, well, that's good. We can set the trap when he's in there. So I went the one evening, and I put the conner bear by the hole and staked it and everything. Well, it found another way out. Of course, they always have two holes.
3: Right.
2: So it went out the other hole. He said, okay, I'll really block that. But I said, let him get in there. So he blocked it up good, set it the next day, calls me at 8:30. Got it. So he was so happy. So I went and got rid of it for him. But he was just, he tried everything and he couldn't get rid of it. So we got rid of it for him. But he was so happy. So his wife made me a whole bunch of these little, some kind of a nut cookie-like, really, really good. But it was so like you were saying, the gentleman that helped you out, Carl, with your things. It makes
4: Keith
2: one.
4: From Brecksville.
2: Yeah.
3: You know, one other trick that I found, my daughter had a house. It was in Medina proper, and she was a little hesitant about using a trap, you know, because her neighbors were real close.
2: Yeah.
3: And she had a woodchuck under her back porch.
2: Yeah.
3: I took an old towel, and I put ammonia in that towel.
2: Yeah, I heard that worked.
3: And that worked really good.
2: Really?
3: I took that old towel. I used a small bottle of ammonia, stuck it under there, and that kept that woodchuck out of there.
2: Really?
3: Never came back. We blocked the hole.
2: Then you blocked, yeah.
3: I blocked the hole.
2: Yeah.
3: Never came back under that porch. That ammonia really works. You know where else it works? It works around your garbage cans. Like if stuff's getting in there, like, you know, raccoons and stuff.
2: Yeah.
3: Put it in your garbage can and around your garbage can. It'll keep those coons out for a while. Now you got to keep doing it.
2: Yeah.
3: And, you know, the ammonia isn't a pleasant smell, but it keeps them away, you know?
2: I've got one raccoon. Boy, see, he's been caught and released because he goes around the traps, does not go. I also have one coyote that I've tried everything. He goes up, smells it, and keeps going. So I think what I'm going to try today, first Chris, the trapper guy, told me, make the set with a lot of dirt. Like there's one really, I'm going to try that on one. On another set, I'm going to set another trap, completely new set. And the other thing I'm thinking about is, because I've been catching the chipmunks, putting a whole chipmunk just ahead of it a little bit, but kind of buried so he has to go and see. That might trick it. But like you were saying, Carl, you were so helpful. The thing is, it makes you feel good when you make somebody happy.
3: Yeah.
2: Mm-hmm. And he was just so, because smelling up the front door, you know. And so I knew I would get it. It just had to be. It was a perfect setup because that's the only way out. Yeah. And if there's something there, he'll push it. Well, he pushed the wrong thing.
3: The other thing I did this year, and I've done in the past, and it didn't work real good, but I took on the poles that I have my hummingbird feeders,
2: yeah,
3: and that I have my Baltimore Oriole feeders.
2: Yeah.
3: I took Vaseline, and I put Vaseline on
2: those
3: poles.
2: For the squirrel?
3: For the raccoons. They crawl up those poles.
2: The raccoons.
3: So I put Vaseline on them, and I also sprayed it with that capsaicin deer stuff that we're getting into the plants. It's a spray that has capsaicin in it.
2: Yeah.
3: And I found out so far the coons haven't been going up there, and I'm going to have to put this on again. Yeah. I did this about a month ago.
2: What about squirrels?
3: No, the squirrels aren't going up it either. But I don't have problems with the squirrels going up that thing.
2: Really?
3: But I have the raccoons going up. And the other thing that goes up it are ants.
2: Oh, yeah.
3: Ants aren't going up it either.
2: Really?
3: I don't know if it's the capsaicin or it's the Vaseline. But I put a lot of Vaseline on. I put a nitrile glove on, and I really put a ton of Vaseline on. So
2: yeah.
3: I'm going to put some more Vaseline and more of that capsaicin.
2: Interesting.
3: Now,
2: yeah.
3: You know, that capsaicin doesn't bother birds because they don't have taste buds, except for vultures. Vultures have taste buds.
2: Yeah.
3: But most other birds don't have taste buds. Now, I don't put it around the feeder, but just on that pole, you know?
2: Yeah.
3: And so far, it seems to be doing the trick.
2: That's interesting.
3: But the ants, I was surprised with the ants. They're not going up there either because they're usually a pain too, you know?
2: Yeah.
3: Because they get in those bottles and they make a mess.
2: Hmm. Boy, I'm really going through the grape jelly and the birds.
3: Boy, am I too.
2: Whoo, and the bird seed. And because there's not just Baltimore Orioles this year, there's all kind of birds eating it.
3: Yeah, catbirds and house finches.
2: Yes.
3: Purple finches really like that.
2: So there's, instead of just the one, you got all kinds of competition for it. But that's interesting that works. I don't know how much longer. I haven't seen any more. The main reason I kept the feed going is because of the red-breasted
3: grosbeaks.
2: Rose, okay. So I'm going to...
3: We've had those, too. They'll come up and look right in the window. We've had them come up, and they'll look right in the window. I haven't had other birds do that, you know?
2: I probably...
4: House finches do that.
2: Yeah. I'll probably wait till I use up... And the bird seed's going out like crazy. I feed it, and man, in no time it's empty, and it's gone. A big container.
3: I think a lot of those are sparrows, though.
2: Yeah.
3: Sparrows
2: yes.
3: And some other types of sparrows.
2: And the squirrel. The squirrel's climbing up. It's a column, so it would be hard to do anything.
3: We don't have any squirrels. We have some red squirrels. That's about it, because it's really open where I'm at.
2: Oh.
3: And I have a Coupe de Ville hawk there, you know.
2: Oh.
3: Mr. Coop keeps the squirrel population at a minimum.
2: Yeah. Yeah, it's
3: Coupe de Ville.
2: Yeah, Coupe de Ville.
3: Coopersaw.
2: Yeah. But that's interesting with the ammonia. But, yeah, it is good
3: I used it one other time, and it worked. But the last time I used it was on that woodchuck, and it worked really well.
2: Yeah.
4: Well,
0: You know, it is a holiday weekend, Memorial Day, of course, on Monday. Parades everywhere. And the weather report is, this is from the wonderground.com weather page. And I like that one. It's pretty accurate, you know, compared to others.
2: So but, what? How do you, it's on the, how do you find it?
0: It's on your computer.
2: And it's called what?
0: Wonderground, WUNDERGROUND.
2: I use it on my phone.
0: Mm-hmm. You can get an app for your phone,
2: yes.
0: Which I have that too.
2: Yes.
0: And it shows everything. It shows the wind and the
2: right.
0: The precip chances and the times,
2: yes.
0: And has a good hourly forecast.
2: Oh yeah,
0: the 10-day. I'm not, you know, I don't usually look more than 2 days out anyway.
2: Yeah, right.
0: Because the, you know, but they're saying it's supposed to be on Monday 66 degrees and morning clouds and afternoon sunshine. So if you're gonna plan a Memorial Day picnic and want to have a little fun doing some grilling, head over to Dion's and get your, you know, buy a steak. They're expensive, but you know what?
3: They got good
0: you guys
3: steak.
0: Are worth it, and the steaks are worth it. So
2: right.
0: they have good stuff there.
2: And they got
0: they've got all sorts of
2: eggs.
0: Ground beef, and
2: they got
0: Joe's eggs.
2: They got my good eggs.
0: Sausage. They got chicken. They got wild game. They've got buffalo and elk and all sorts of wild boar. And
3: I'm bringing some fresh eggs after the show.
0: Yeah. There you go. And, you know, they've got pierogies.
3: They've brats. Got their brats are
0: yes.
3: The best.
0: They are awesome. I love their brats.
2: Yes.
0: Their brats with Joe's eggs and some fried potatoes is the perfect breakfast.
3: Oh, it's the perfect
0: it's the
3: anytime
0: perfect dinner, too.
2: Yeah.
3: Breakfast, lunch, and dinner.
0: It's funny.
2: Yeah,
0: when I was
2: a good
0: kid, my dad would always have my mom make breakfast for dinner. And I was just like, why are we having eggs and bacon and potatoes
2: for dinner?
0: Dinner?
2: Yeah.
0: And now that, you know, I'm older,
3: you understand.
0: I understand.
2: Yeah.
0: It's comfort food. It's
2: yeah.
0: Comforting.
2: Did you notice that how the Dion's is decorated?
3: Yeah, it looks good.
2: They
3: looks,
2: redid the
3: yeah,
2: front.
3: Yeah, it looks good.
2: Yeah, yeah. I saw posted. Yeah,
0: mm-hmm.
2: They do have a variety. They do have a variety.
3: They got a lot of things in there to
2: yes.
3: Choose from.
2: Mm-hmm. And they expanded from what they were. They double. Would you say they
0: well,
2: doubled
0: they've got all
2: the
0: sorts
2: size?
0: Of
2: yeah.
0: Sides and, you know, condiments and sides and
3: pierogies.
0: Everything. They've got all the, like the Cleveland brand mustards, all the different
3: ketchups.
0: Horseradishes,
3: yep.
0: Ketchups.
2: Oh,
0: garlic, fresh garlic, canned jarred garlic. And if, you know, if you're not big on cooking like Joe, it'd be good for Joe. He could go buy the pre-prepared, like the stuffed peppers.
3: Right.
0: You just pop in the oven. And that's all you got to do.
3: He'll tell you how to cook it.
0: Follow the directions.
2: Yeah.
3: He won't. But
0: no.
2: Okay. All
0: but
2: right.
0: But they've got those. They've got like stuffed pork chops, stuffed chicken breasts,
2: whew,
0: all sorts
2: hungry.
0: Of stuff.
2: All right. Well, we got to take a break. You're listening to Inside the Great Outdoors. We have a lot more to talk about, which we will do on the other side.

0: fish Lake Erie and are used to fishing with Dipsy divers, I think they've got to try my diver, Castaway's Magnetic Diver. And what's so neat about it, it's a magnetic release. 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
1: Or sometimes they won't trip.
0: Or they won't trip. 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

0: Welcome back. Listening to Inside the Great Outdoors, Dr. Norm, Big Daddy Carl Bechtel, Castaway Coolest here. And a lot of fishing's happening. A lot of gardening's happening.
1: This is the best time of the year to go fishing.
2: Oh, it's awesome.
1: I'd say
2: it's
1: the next awesome. 4 weeks is just
0: the what, soup, just the
1: 4 weeks.
0: Next four?
1: Yeah.
0: Okay.
2: I'll tell you, the trip I took out yesterday, unreal.
0: Really?
2: Oh, unreal.
0: You're kidding.
2: I'll talk about it later in the
0: fishing
2: report.
0: Yeah, boy, it must be because you do.
2: A ton of fish.
0: Really?
2: And nice quality fish, too. And
0: yeah.
2: They were snapping.
0: Wow.
2: In that nasty weather.
0: Well, I'm going to try.
1: Well, sometimes fishing in the rain's the best thing, you know?
0: Yeah.
1: Overcast, rainy day.
0: Yeah.
1: If you have the equipment, if you have a good set of rain gear, big deal, you know?
0: Yeah.
1: And yesterday that rain wasn't a real cold rain.
0: Yeah, and if it's a light rain, it's not bad. It's
1: right.
0: If it's a downpour, that's tough.
1: Well, that's something different.
0: But,
1: you know?
0: Yes. But,
2: funny, this is actually, Joe showed me a map on this in this week's Ohio Outdoor News. The lake profile is of Mogador Reservoir, and he's like, where do you fish?
1: Give him all the wrong spots.
2: What I'm doing. I'm going to lead him astray, so he has to overwork that live scope of his.
0: No, I don't know if I'd go.
1: It'll be a good scope when you're done with it.
0: I want to take advantage of my
2: ponds.
0: The
2: map on it is actually an old map.
0: Oh, is?
2: You can tell because where the Tickner Road boat ramp is, it says beach no fishing zone because that's the old Girl Scout camp that used to be there.
1: Okay.
2: But it's no longer a beach and it's no longer a no fishing zone. It's actually a very good fishing zone. And there's a nice boat ramp there, and that's a good place to launch because you're close to the dam, you're closer to deep water.
0: Are there many boat ramps on the whole lake?
2: Three, I believe.
0: Three?
2: Yes.
0: Okay.
2: One at the far east end off of Congress Lake Road, one off of Route 43 at the boathouse, and one at off of Tickner Road. It's the
0: it's electric
2: that's
0: only.
2: The newer one that replaced the Lansinger Road boat ramp.
0: Oh.
2: So but yeah, electric only lake, and it's full of bass, it's full of channel cats, it's full of bluegills,
0: it's a thousand acres,
2: and yellow perch.
0: That's a big
2: It's a big lake, and big. It's shallow. It's starting to weed up and get a little bit cloudy now because of algae blooms. But from what I hear from the folks at Mogador Bait and Tackle,
0: where are they at in relation?
2: Right around the corner. They are on Mogador Road, which is right here.
0: So they are
2: about, see that bend in the road right there? That's right on that fold. That's where Mogador Bait and Tackle is.
0: Oh, okay.
1: They're on 43, aren't they? They're
2: on Randolph Road.
1: Oh, Randolph.
2: Yeah.
0: Yeah.
1: Well, remember, tomorrow's Memorial Day, or what they used to call Decoration Day.
0: Yeah.
1: Started in 1868. It was a northern holiday, mainly for the Civil War troops that died in the Civil War.
0: Oh.
1: And it didn't really become Memorial Day until after World War I.
0: Okay.
1: It was mainly a northern holiday. They didn't celebrate it in the South. And after World War I, they celebrated it for all the troops that died because World War I was such a horrible war. My father always still called it Decoration Day.
0: Yeah.
1: Said my mom. Did your mom do that too? It was always Decoration Day.
2: She would, she was in Navy Mothers because I had my older brother Don was in the Marines and my other brother Mike was in the Navy. And she was in Navy Mothers, which is basically a support organization for, you know, Marines and Navy that were deployed and you know, joined up in the Vietnam era, 1970s.
1: Yeah.
2: And they're still around, I think. And,
1: oh, sure.
2: But every Memorial Day, they would go to the Broad Boulevard Bridge over the Cuyahoga. I remember this as a kid because they'd, you know, back then when it was Memorial Day, they would get all dressed up in their dresses and their hats and, you know, and sort of like their funeral attire.
1: Sure.
2: And, you know, dark colors. And they would go to the bridge, and one of the first things they would do was they would throw wreaths over the bridge into the water as a memorial for the service members, the
0: lost
2: seamen that and the perished. Marines that, sure. that didn't come home. And that's what Memorial Day is about. It's about yeah. honoring those that haven't, that made the ultimate sacrifice and, yeah. and you know, they deserve everything.
0: It is the ultimate sacrifice.
2: Mm-hmm. Yeah.
0: It is the ultimate.
1: If you really want to respect it, read the Gettysburg Address.
2: Mm-hmm. Yeah.
1: That tells you about America, that short little yeah. Gettysburg Address that Abraham
2: and
1: Lincoln wrote.
0: Lincoln wrote that.
1: Yeah.
2: If
1: yeah.
2: you want some history, there's... In Akron at Glendale Cemetery, there is a Civil War, it's a chapel / mausoleum. There are Civil War soldiers buried there that were from Akron. And they have, you know, guards around the clock and on Memorial Day, and they have a ceremony. It's very, very moving.
0: Yeah.
2: You can go in the chapel, and the stained glass and the just everything that's in it's so it's like going to the Soldiers and Sailors Monument at Public mm-hmm. Square. That's another place that's just full of history and,
0: yeah.
2: and it really
0: downtown Cleveland.
2: Yeah. So take a minute, slow down from your busy life and from, you know, and take a minute and remember those that made the ultimate sacrifice, because without them, we wouldn't be here, folks.
0: No. You know, isn't it odd when you think about back that America was fighting America? It was a war of two factions here, not America fighting Russia, fight whatever, fighting here.
1: Yeah, brother against brother.
0: Yeah.
1: There is a remembrance of the dead to which we turn from the charms of the living. These we would not exchange for the song of pleasure or the bursts of revelry. That was written by Washington Irving.
0: Okay.
2: Mm-hmm.
0: I'll tell you what, every Sunday morning, I don't care where I am, I stop because on Fox they play the national anthem. And every Sunday I make sure that I stop and listen to it. I mean, it is nice.
1: Well, you know, there's a lot of things wrong with this country. A lot of things wrong with this country. But there's no better place on earth
0: than yeah.
1: this country.
0: Oh, God,
1: and
0: yes.
1: And everyone wants to come here.
0: Yeah, yeah. If it wasn't, why do they all want to come here?
1: You know, we got the best country in the world.
0: We do. We do. We take it for granted.
1: We take it for granted, really.
0: Yes,
1: we do.
0: We really do.
1: We're lucky, us three, to be sitting here.
0: Yeah.
1: We're so lucky.
0: Sure. Mm-hmm. You're darn right. And, well, and then we produce something that people get to enjoy.
1: Well, I hope they enjoy us.
0: Oh, they do. Because I know
1: we have a good
2: even
1: time.
2: Taylor Swift.
0: Yeah.
1: Yes, she enjoys us.
0: I know that the National is playing this. Replaying this show twice a day, 6 days a week, all 3 hours. And it's growing more to more stations starting to carry it. And I ask them, why? What's it? That's a lot of time. They're giving us 6 hours a day. And he says,
1: called brainwashing.
0: Yeah. No, he said it's how you, it basically comes down to the laughter. Basically, I would say it's the comic relief that they enjoy, you know?
2: Oh, yeah.
0: And which is, it's not rehearsed. It just comes. Well, and we're really lucky that it does, because we don't have to force it. It just happens.
1: Mm-hmm. I think it comes down to your, shall we say, neologistism.
0: The what?
2: Exactly.
0: What is it?
1: What you heard what I said.
0: No, I missed it. Your
1: neologistism.
0: What the heck does that mean?
1: Well, you make up new words and you make up new meanings to old words.
0: Oh. Well,
2: that's true.
0: I didn't know the meaning to that word. I never heard that word. Say that one again. It's neo.
1: Well, you're a neologistic.
0: Neologistic.
1: Yeah, that's what
2: a
1: you
2: neologistician.
0: I got it right.
1: Yeah, neologistician.
0: Okay. Okay. But no, but people do enjoy it. And that's good. I'm glad. And we try to get a whole variety of all kinds of stuff to keep it that way. So you're listening to Inside the Great Outdoors. First hour's gone by, two to go. Lot to talk about, a lot of fishing, a lot of gardening, birds still with the migration here in Ohio. So we got a lot more to talk about, and we will do so.
1: How to keep skunks out from under your porch.
0: Yeah, there you go. And ammonia and trapping and oh, you name it, we got it. So we'll take a break, and we'll be back.

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1: With SRN News, I'm Jason Walker. President Trump says a deal to end the war with Iran is, in his words, largely negotiated. Here's Bob Agnew.
2: The president made the announcement Saturday on social media after phone calls with Israel and other allies in the region. He said he had spoken with the leaders from Saudi Arabia, the United Arab Emirates, Qatar, Pakistan, Turkey, Egypt, Jordan, and Bahrain, in addition to the Jewish state. Details were scarce, but the president noted that the deal includes reopening of the Strait of Hormuz. Bob Agnew reporting.
1: Ukrainian President Volodymyr Zelensky says Russia used the powerful hypersonic Oryshnik ballistic missile in a mass attack on Kyiv, marking the third time the missile has been used on Ukraine. Russia launched an intense missile and drone attack on Kyiv over the weekend, destroying numerous buildings, at least four people killed, and officials say more than 100 others injured in that attack. Analysis by the Committee to Unleash Prosperity shows the recent jobs report had more impact than first believed. Here's correspondent Ken Lorman.
3: Economists were upbeat about the April jobs report, revealing payrolls were up 115,000 and unemployment steady at 4.3%. The Committee to Unleash Prosperity adds that with the most recent reductions, the federal workforce has shrunk by roughly 345,000 since the start of President Trump's second term. That's one of the largest post-World War II downsizings. The group adds that the April jobs report now indicates roughly 717,000 more private sector jobs were added during the same time frame. Ken Lorman reporting.
1: And he admits now that the data from the Biden administration.
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6: Here we go!
7: Welcome back. Listening to Inside the Great Outdoors. It's time of year. It is a great time with the changing, getting rid of the cold temperatures. You're able to spend more time outside, and there's so much to do. Turkey hunting's still on. Although I'm not seeing turkeys.
8: Well, there's supposed to be some rain today.
7: Yes. But then,
8: starting about 1 o'clock, and it's going to go till about 6.
7: But then.
8: And that's when the best chances of rain are. It may not rain all that time.
7: No.
8: But and then it's supposed to clear out for the whole week.
7: Yeah. So
8: hopefully.
7: I get the stuff for the chickens, the grocery treats and stuff. I have to back into the back barn. So I stopped I always check the ponds from my vehicle. And I look up. There's a bald eagle sitting in the tree right by the pond. And it took off because I see the white tail. I thought, that's an adult eagle. I know there's a nest up the street, but they don't come to my place. And then another one was flying. So they were sitting in a tree by my pond.
8: There you go.
7: That was cool.
8: Yep.
7: That was really cool. So, in fact, I talked to the one neighbor, and he's been seeing them flying around on my property. They have a nest maybe about 600-700 yards away, but they go to Cleveland, or they don't fly my way. This year, they are, for whatever reason. But to see him visiting the pond, boy, Oh, man, I'll give up.
8: Looking for something to eat.
7: I'll give them fish. I'll let them eat all they want. Boy, was that nice. I like them to.
8: Mm-hmm.
7: So I don't know if seeing people that close to them will deter that, but whatever. I just hope it'll be more. I'd like to be like fishing in my little boat and see them, you know, sitting up in the tree. Because mm-hmm. I know I've fed them in when you go to the Canadian lakes that are by the ocean, you catch a fish, you know, you're not going to keep, and you can throw it and they'll come in. You're basically feeding the eagles. It's cool to see. So, but yeah, that was really a thrill. I thought, oh boy, would that be nice if he could spend some time, you know, so we'll see.
8: Mm-hmm.
7: But that was a, like you had with, you know, the memory, like you said, with the loon, you know.
8: Mm-hmm.
7: And so just seeing that, I'll always remember that. I have seen them in the backfield once in a while, but not very often. But to see them sitting in the tree right above the pond, that was, couldn't believe it. I thought it was because I got so many vultures that are there. So, but just got to figure out how to get rid of that last coyote. Gee, man. You're just smart. I don't know. But we'll see. But the, and I see Joe's going to talk about how to cook trout. That'll be a good thing coming up here mm-hmm. soon. And I'm sure you, the way you're talking, Carl, we got a fantastic fishing report.
8: Yep. Good stuff.
7: And what are we going to learn later from you, Doc?
6: How to take care of our skin.
7: Our skin.
8: Mm-hmm.
7: Oh, that's a good idea.
6: It'll be all about skin.
7: Oh. Oh, as Doc rolls his eyes. Yeah, it's, I'll tell you what, though, when you get old, your skin really thins out. Mm-hmm. Man, oh, man.
8: Right.
7: Hard to believe in.
8: One skin, two skin, three skin.
7: Four. Is that it?
8: What?
7: Never mind.
6: Five skin, six skin.
7: Seven skin more. Oh, jeez. Oh.
8: I almost got you.
7: Yeah, you are. Oh.
8: Good morning, Lenny.
7: Oh.
6: Lenny's on that button.
7: Oh, jeez. We're right at that edge, boy. People got some it'll go right over the top, but not everybody. Oh, jeez. Oh.
8: Carl is rip-roaring this morning, I tell you.
7: Oh, jeez.
8: That's what good fishing does for you.
7: Hey, at least he's not grouchy like he was a few days.
8: Well, he got a chance to drown that duck.
7: Yeah, right.
8: No, it's still,
6: I'm still tired kicking. From cutting grass.
7: I did that a lot, too. Yeah. Still fighting, huh?
8: Oh, yeah.

0: One nation under God. Here's Franklin Graham.
1: I'm inviting you to join with us and to pray for America. Pray that we as individuals and as a nation turn to the God of our fathers, the God of the Bible.
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2: Food, I guess.
3: I heard that one in 15 dogs is positive for Lyme disease in Ohio.
4: Yeah. Wow. It's really bad in dogs, cats. Yeah.
3: You know, I tested, it was just starting to become popular when I left veterinary medicine. That was almost 10 years ago now, I think.
2: 10?
3: 11 years ago.
2: You're kidding.
3: Yeah.
2: Wow.
3: And I tested quite a few dogs. Some of them were strays, too, that then, I had not a lot, but I had a few.
2: Did you?
3: None of them showed any, one of them showed signs. Most of them didn't show signs. But when they show signs, it's usually, you know, they're showing signs of arthritis. You know, they're sore. My mouth isn't working this morning. Sore in their joints, usually.
2: Oh, really?
3: And they have usually heart problems or sometimes have seizures.
2: So it can really hurt them.
3: It can cause a lot of problems.
2: Wow.
3: And, you know, if they're having problems like with seizures related to Lyme disease, they're pretty far gone because you're not going to get enough antibiotics into the brain.
2: Okay.
3: Or they can have kidney problems, too. One dog with kidney problems, and I remember that dog didn't do well at all.
2: So how should someone...
3: There's a test that can be done.
2: But what
3: And there's a vaccine that can be given that is very effective. But and I'd what, say, like, what... like most dogs, you know, if you live in Parma, your dog's just going in the backyard. I don't know if it really needs Lyme disease at this point. But if you have a cottage, you know, up by the islands or in National Beulah County, or you're going camping all the time, or like down southeastern Ohio, or hunting dogs, get Lyme vaccine.
4: On walks in the national park.
3: Right. I mean, so, it's out there.
2: So
3: get
2: what,
3: the vaccine.
2: What
3: it's a good vaccine and it works.
2: What should the dog owner look for if they suspect it? What would be the first sign?
3: There sometimes aren't any signs. Just, you know, if you take your dog in, get it tested.
2: Oh.
3: It's a simple test. It's an easy test. It's a blood test. When you get your dog heartworm tested, your veterinarian's probably going to ask if you want the Lyme test. I'd get it done.
2: Oh.
3: And if it's not showing any signs, it's going to be on antibiotics for a few weeks, and that takes care of it. And then get your dog vaccinated.
2: Okay.
3: And it's becoming more and more prevalent. When I was practicing, wasn't that prevalent. I'd see if they wanted the test, and no one would. Some owners, conscientious ones, would say yes. I rarely found it, you know, 11 years ago.
2: Yeah.
3: But I found a few cases, and we put them on antibiotics, and they cleared, and we put them on vaccine.
2: Okay.
3: But the vaccine was just coming out back then, you know?
2: Yeah.
3: And it's a good vaccine. It was very effective. Now, they did have a vaccine for people back then, but they were having, it was Lymetrex, I think it was, but it didn't work very well because they had a lot of reactions to that vaccine. But it was an effective vaccine for people. But I think Pfizer's coming out with one.
4: They have a revamped one that's better with less side effects.
3: Yeah, and it's going to be out pretty soon.
4: I think it works better, too.
3: Yeah, I think it does. It should be out. Probably next spring, I would think.
2: Okay.
3: You know.
4: Well, they say people are going to the ER for tick bites and stuff, and it's, you know, they're getting more and more ER visits because of ticks.
3: Oh, yeah. You know,
4: a lot of people, you know, they don't...
2: Overreact?
4: Yeah. They don't understand that, you know, tick has to be attached to you for 48 to 72 hours before it... You know, the transfer of the Borrelia.
2: Oh, really? So if you
4: it has to be on you for a while.
3: Yeah, it has to be on at least 24 hours. But a lot of times you don't know.
4: The other thing, don't let, but yeah, exactly. They get in places you don't know they're there.
3: Yeah.
4: And the other thing is, you know, if you tell your doctor, I found an embedded tick, I don't know how long it had been there.
2: Yeah.
4: And they say, well, did you pull it out yet?

0: Yes. Is there a rash? Don't let them tell you that if there's no rash, you won't get it. That's not true.
1: Okay.
2: No.
0: You should be tested, or you should be put on antibiotics
2: right there.
0: Exactly. And as a precaution.
2: Right. And the other thing is, you don't want to get tested right after you're bitten by the tick, because you're not going to have any reaction to that tick bite. You ought to wait 2 to 3 weeks, or be put on antibiotics right after you get bit.
0: Immediately. Right. Right.
2: And you only have to be on antibiotics, I think, 2 days.
1: Really?
2: If you just get bit by the tick.
1: Oh.
0: Yeah, now, it's 48 to 72 hours to let the antibiotics get in your system and start working.
2: And it kills all the Borrelia.
1: Mm-hmm. Yeah, okay.
2: Well, you don't necessarily need a rash to get Lyme disease.
1: We might talk about it again a little bit later, because
2: we should talk about it every week. Just mention ticks out there.
1: Yeah, we'll talk a little bit later more about this. But we've got,
0: Joe.
1: Yes. We got to take a break, because we're going to talk about food when we come back.
0: Trout.
1: Okay, we'll be back.

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0: schedule.
1: How you doing there, buddy?
2: Oh, I'm doing all right. I've been a traveling man.
1: Yeah, that. So how was the trout fishing?
2: Well, let's not talk too much about that.
3: Oh.
2: Well, you know, we stayed in a cabin, very nice accommodations, beautiful cabin, and it was about 20 minutes or so from Wellsboro, Pennsylvania.
1: Okay.
2: It's kind of north central, right near the Grand Canyon of Pennsylvania, which I did not know existed until we went out there. It's an area of very high mountains and deep valleys. It's kind of like, not at all like the Grand Canyon, but it's a beautiful area. And we were right on the Pine Creek, which they call it a creek, but it's actually a river. Pretty good size one, as a matter of fact. And we had a lot of rain.
1: Oh boy!
2: And it rained.
1: No.
2: So we fished the Pine Creek, you know, the big river, and decided that after catching absolutely nothing and losing flies like nobody's fish, because we were using nymphs, you know, for the most part.
1: Oh yeah.
2: There were a couple of really nice hatches of caddisflies and some mayflies, you know, so we were trying to match the hatch, and it just was too much water. So we decided to hit the tributaries, you know, the smaller streams that run through.
1: Yeah.
2: And they don't stock those, but they have native brook trout in those.
1: Ooh.
2: And tasty. My buddy Gary caught, I think, 5.
1: Ooh.
3: Nice.
2: And they're just small.
1: Sure,
2: know,
1: sure.
2: Trout. And he, you know, released them all, and so it wasn't totally a wash, but it was.
1: Well, you said he caught 5. What about you?
2: None. I caught none. I caught a lot of. You know,
4: actually have an honest Joe among the Joes here.
3: Yeah.
2: No. I caught a lot of tree branches.
1: Oh, well, they're nice. They fight really good.
3: Squirrel fishing.
2: Yeah. Yeah, you know, there's a technique for fishing those small streams that I'm trying to get the knack of.
4: You got to get on your hands and knees.
1: Because they're right. I know what
2: we
1: you mean.
2: We had a blast.
3: You just have to lift it and just go.
1: Yeah.
3: Just so it never leaves just flips right back out.
1: Yeah. As long as you had a good time and had some memories, and it's not all about catching.
2: It's not like we didn't see any fish, and this is the last day we were fishing.
1: Yeah,
2: it was a day like today. You know, it was cool, overcast, kind of drizzly, and we were in an area upstream from where we were staying in Rattlesnake Rocks. It's the name of the bend in the river there, and there's a bridge and a park. And we were just getting ready to pull in, and we saw this big tank truck arrive. Along with the game warden. And they backed up to the river and pulled out their big hose and trout in the river. And so we decided we'd walk over and watch the whole process.
1: Yeah.
2: And they were putting a lot of breeder trout in there from the hatchery. Nice size trout and a lot of golden trout.
1: Oh,
2: but you know, mostly regular rainbows, but some of them were the golden phase. And so we're watching and taking a couple photographs, and the warden says, "Hey, you guys want to help out?" He says, we got some fish in here that won't fit through the tube.
1: Wow.
2: So we climbed up on the truck and helped net some of the bigger fish. And there were some nice, I'll post some pictures.
1: Yeah.
3: Cool.
2: We kind of were doing the opposite of fishing.
1: Did you then fish that area?
2: Well, no, I mean, that would have been.
4: How many trout did they give you?
1: But would those have would those fish have would they have would they bite when they just put them in or not?
2: I don't think they would have. They were
3: it's tough.
4: It takes about 2 days.
1: Yeah. That's what I was thinking. That's what I was asking. Yeah.
2: Yeah, yeah. You probably could have jumped in and grabbed one, but
1: yeah,
2: I was kind of joking with Gary. I'll distract them while you take one of those bigger ones and run over to the truck with it. Yeah. It was a lot of fun.
1: Good.
2: It was a lot of fun. So, yeah, you don't always have to catch fish, I suppose, you know, to have fun.
1: Throwing flies
2: around there.
1: Sure.
2: So, absolutely. So, I would have, had I brought any fish home,
1: yeah,
2: tried the grilled trout recipe that I posted on the Inside the Great Outdoors Facebook page this morning, which is an excellent way to prepare smaller trout and even smaller fish. But, you know, trout being a fish that has a high oil content does well on the grill. And, you know, a lot of folks kind of don't like their fish looking at them while they're dining on them. But I've never had a problem with that. You can take the head off if you want, I suppose. But
4: the eyes are best.
2: The thing about a lot of people don't like to grill fish whole because, you know, well, you got to deal with the bones and all that, and they'd rather chop down a boneless fillet. But I tell you what, it's so easy to take the fillet off the bone, and it makes it so much more moist. It's, you know, you've got if you've not tried grilling a fish whole, I've said it before, but I highly recommend giving it a whirl.
1: And it probably adds taste, too, as well, all those bones.
3: Absolutely.
2: Oh, absolutely.
1: Yeah.
2: Absolutely.
3: Collagen from the bones that come out, the skin. Yeah.
4: You can stuff it with something if you want, you know.
2: Yeah, it tastes good, and it's good for you.
3: It's simple. You can... You know, a little salt and pepper and brush it with a little bit of oil, and you're good.
2: Squeeze a little lemon over it. Yeah.
4: A couple of shallots in there.
2: Mm. Oh, man, you're not kidding. And you can, you know, if you wanted to put some, green onions on the grill alongside, you know, get those nice
3: and
2: roasty. And, it doesn't have to be fancy to be good. That's for sure.
3: That's true. It's sort of like us.
2: Yeah, and then... Yeah, right.
1: Like
2: exactly.
1: You.
2: And then, you know, last week. We got home after traveling a good part of the day, got home Sunday evening, and then I left Monday morning to head to California for 5 days to help out with the grandkids because of heavy work schedules. And so spent a week down there or over there as well. So it's
1: good.
2: Traveling a couple of weeks to be sure.
1: Yeah.
2: And so now I got a lot of stuff to do around the house.
1: No, I'm sure.
4: Oh, the peregrinator.
2: Yeah.
1: Wow. Good. Well, I'm glad you at least had a good time, and you know.
2: Yeah, no, it was a great time.
1: I got to
2: sit with a bunch of friends and do it. We cooked a big, you know, we kind of, you know, there's a bunch of us, and so we take turns cooking dinner. You know, everybody has their night for cooking. And what we did, Dory and I, we took a couple of lasagna pans and made lasagna, you know, did it, prepared everything. And then once we got there, just stuck it in the oven. And I used ground beef and sweet Italian, which you might want to pick up at Dion's.
3: Yum.
2: You know, like a 50-50 mix of ground beef and sweet Italian sausage makes a perfect lasagna.
1: Good. Are you going to have some great news later?
2: Yes, I will. Yes,
1: good.
2: I will.
1: Well, it's good to hear your voice.
3: Excellent.
4: Yeah.
1: And we'll talk to you in a little bit.
2: Sounds great.
1: Okay.
4: Voice just makes me hungry, Joe.
3: Welcome back.
1: Welcome back.
2: Yes, thank you.
1: Sure.
2: Thank you.
1: Yes, yeah.
2: Good to be back.
1: Yep.
3: See you, buddy.
1: Okay. I pushed a button, and it don't work.
3: There it went.
1: So, well, we got to take a break, and we got a lot to talk about.
3: That's why I push your buttons.
1: Yeah.
3: See if you're still working. When you stop working, then we got a problem.
4: Then we got a problem.
3: It ain't working, Norm. What do we do?
4: I don't know.
1: See, I'm good for something.
4: I still have some of those big 60-gallon trash bags in the car.
3: Okay.
4: You know?
3: Well,
4: we can do something.
1: Oh, thanks.
3: Okay. I got my Yeti cooler in the back of the
4: All
3: truck.
4: Right.
3: Get a bag of ice and cut him up and
4: him
3: in there and pack him in
0: ice. Feeling that love.
4: That's right. Taking
1: right.
4: the Dion's.
1: Okay. All right. We'll take a short break and we'll
3: Sausage
1: be back.
3: And eggs.
1: Okay.
3: This is Carl Big Daddy Becknell for Inside the Great Outdoors Radio. 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

0: Welcome back. You're listening to Inside the Great Outdoors. Just a little bit quickly more about these tick things. So the bad ones are the real, real little ones, right?
1: No.
2: They're all bad.
1: They're all bad.
0: I thought that was you got Lyme disease from the...
2: No.
1: You can get Lyme disease from the...
2: Any size.
1: They call them seed ticks. They're the nymph ticks. They're six-legged rather than eight-legged, but they still carry the disease. They're about... Now, we're talking about the reason, black-legged ticks.
2: The reason why they're ticks. A pain is because it's not because they're the only ones that carry the disease. They're just they're so small, you won't notice it.
0: Okay, so that's the question. So, like, if you have one on your back, you might not know it.
1: Sure.
2: It's true. That's so why how you need supposed, the Widow Esther.
0: So how are you supposed to know if you live alone?
2: Well, if Esther's checking out your back and she says, here, hold my bonnet. Then you know you got one.
0: But I don't got no bonnet thing, so what do you do?
1: I don't know.
0: Will you feel
2: if you don't know
0: them?
2: It's there, no,
0: you won't feel
2: You might
0: them.
2: Feel something, but yeah. It might feel like you have a little bump on your back or ingrown hair or a
0: hive. As you get older, you got
2: or,
0: skin, you got little,
1: you got, yeah. little bumps,
0: little bumps and stuff, right?
2: That's right.
0: So it won't necessarily itch.
2: You have a skin tag that has legs, then you're in trouble.
0: Well, yeah, but so it won't itch.
1: Usually
2: not necessarily.
0: Will it itch after the bite when it gets the dot?
2: Sometimes.
1: Sometimes, sometimes not. Sometimes they become infected a little bit, then it'll itch. Or sometimes you get the rash from it. It could be a bullseye rash.
0: Right.
1: And it gets infected, but sometimes those rashes do not itch.
0: Is it always the bullseye?
1: No.
2: Nope.
0: Oh. So what does the other rash look like?
1: Just a regular old rash.
2: Just like a red mark.
1: Yeah.
0: Okay. So then at what point is it that you have to go to the doctor? Is it a point where it's too late? Or I mean,
2: if you
0: what's
2: notice,
0: the time?
2: No, there's no too late there, to it. You have to get on antibiotics.
1: Yeah.
2: That's the first thing he's going to do. If you call your doctor and say, I found a tick and it was embedded and now there's a red mark.
0: Okay.
2: He may ask you, is it a bullseye? And you may say, no, it's not a bullseye. It's a little red mark where it was dug in.
0: Yeah.
2: Oh, well, we're going to write your prescription just in case. And they'll put you on some...
1: Vibromycin.
2: Yeah.
0: Oh, so it's a simple pill you take for a couple of days.
1: Yeah, well, it depends you've had it.
2: Either a week to 10-day run of antibiotics.
0: Or say that again.
1: Or if you just had it, you know.
2: Mm-hmm.
1: Say you just had this tick on and you had it on for a couple of days.
0: Yeah.
1: And you say, hey, I think it's a deer tick. If you can take the tick to your doctor.
0: Right.
1: Or even take it to your veterinarian.
0: Yeah.
1: They're going to be able to identify it a lot better than most doctors. Now, a dermatologist is going to be able to identify it better than most practitioners.
0: Okay.
2: A family doctor.
0: Yeah.
1: But they're going to say, well, we're going to put you on for 2 to 4 days on some Vibromycin.
0: Okay.
1: That's just a tetracycline.
0: Yeah.
1: You know?
0: Yeah.
1: And you're all set. You know, they hand out Vibromycin Southeastern Ohio, West Virginia, like chiclets.
0: Oh, okay.
1: That's how bad the tick is.
0: Now, you mentioned something, the amount of time they put you on it. It's related to how long you've had it?
1: No, how long the tick's been embedded in
0: that's,
1: you, and
0: yeah,
1: you
0: that's
1: think it's a deer tick.
0: Yeah.
1: Okay.
2: Usually they're going to put you on something for 5 days.
0: Okay.
2: And they want you to take all of it.
0: Yes. Yeah. Yes.
2: So
0: as always.
2: You should never have antibiotics left over.
0: Right, right.
2: Run through all of them.
0: Well, even
1: if
0: with
1: you're sick with it, they're going to put you on for a longer period of time.
0: Say is it too late if you get sick?
1: No.
2: No.
1: No, say you're not feeling good. You might have flu symptoms, or your joints might. And your test comes back positive. Now, sometimes your test isn't going to come back positive.
0: Yeah,
1: but you may have had a history of being in tick country.
0: Yeah,
1: or you're showing signs of Lyme disease. They're going to put you on antibiotics, and it's at the discretion of the attending physician how long he or she's going to put you on the antibiotic.
0: Okay, just even like before my surgery, they did a sample, and so they put you on antibiotics. But I know you always, and it was like 5 days, I think.
1: Yeah.
0: Mm-hmm. So
1: Well, they put you on some broad-spectrum antibiotics so you don't get an infection.
2: To clean you up a little bit.
1: Yeah.
0: Okay, so at what point...
2: Especially him.
1: Yeah, I clean him up for a while.
2: I'm telling you.
0: Yeah. But so with these people that get it and is really bad, it was over a long period of time they didn't do something about it?
1: Well,
0: is that...
1: maybe they were asymptomatic and then they got sick.
2: Yeah, you don't...
1: You don't know. And sometimes these people are sick for a while and they're not diagnosed or misdiagnosed.
0: The people they have it like for a long time means they didn't do anything in enough time. They waited way too long.
1: They waited way too long or were misdiagnosed.
0: Okay.
1: And then they're on it. Some people are on it for months and years and everything else.
0: Because I know I've run into...
2: And then when you get sick and you have to take off work and you call Aflac and tell him you have Lyme disease and your doctor says, yeah, he has Lyme disease, then the Aflac says, oh, he's not covered.
1: But you know, this Lyme disease can sequester, like I said before, it can sequester in organs that you can't get a high enough level of antibiotics to. It can sequester in your bones, in your heart,
0: the people
1: in your
0: that
1: liver,
0: get it bad,
1: in your brain.
0: Oh,
1: so and a lot of times these antibiotics can't penetrate. Certain physicians in certain states are actually doing surgery to try and remove some of the areas that are infiltrated by this bacteria.
0: Really?
1: Yeah. I don't know all the specifics about it.
0: What part of the brain?
1: Well, sometimes in the bones.
0: Oh, bones. Oh. Wow. So it's
1: a bad actor.
0: It's bad, but you've got time.
1: Some people are really, really knocked down
2: just
1: by it.
2: All you got to do, if you notice it,
1: get
2: call
1: to it
2: your doctor.
1: Early.
0: Yeah.
2: Call your doctor and ask them.
0: Okay.
2: Yeah. Say,
1: and,
2: doc,
1: you know,
2: I got a tick. What should I do? And he's going to say, I'm going to write you a prescription and we'll make an appointment and check it out. If it gets bigger or worse, let me know. That's what he's
1: and there's
2: say.
1: Other ticks out there. You're more likely to get bit by a dog tick.
0: Mm-hmm. Yeah.
2: Still.
1: That's the more common one.
0: Yeah.
2: There's still, there are a
1: worry
2: lot more.
1: About that.
2: There are a lot more black-legged ticks, and there are the Lone Star ticks.
0: Do they leave after a while?
2: No.
1: What do you mean, leave after
0: a while? They attach. Do they eventually
1: drop off?
0: Off?
1: Yeah, they get filled full of blood, then they drop off.
0: Okay. Hmm. Well, I wanted to bring that up because I just think it's important.
2: There's so much information on it, you know. Talk to your doctor about it. That's the best advice.
1: This month's Consumer Report has a really good section on ticks for anyone out there. So buy your Consumer Report. It's at the newsstands. I think it's got a really, really good section on ticks.
0: It must be really getting prevalent if they did something.
1: We've been talking about it for, 16 years? Yeah. Something? How long have we been on?
0: 14, 15, whatever.
2: A long time. And they've been around
0: it's
2: forever.
0: It's gotten worse.
1: Yeah, it's gotten worse.
0: Mm-hmm. Okay.
1: You know, 20 years ago, we wouldn't have been talking about
0: it. No.
2: Yeah, it was. And it was always down in
0: Virginia,
2: southeast.
0: Right.
1: Yeah, southeast Ohio and West Virginia. Now, in West Virginia, when I used to hunt down there, we'd always be worried about black-legged ticks. Oh. That's where I saw my first black-legged ticks.
0: Yeah.
1: My cousin got some beagles out of, where the hell did he get those? Out of Virginia. And I'm looking at these dogs, and I'm looking in the ears. I go, geez, he's got black-legged ticks. It's a puppy, you know?
0: Yeah.
1: So we got rid of those ticks, and, you know, I didn't know if they were positive or not. And I thought, you know, got them in Virginia, but... He said, no, there's some of these around here. And I think I got nailed by black-legged ticks at Piedmont one time.
2: Oh, I had one, had a total of 3 on me this year.
1: Yeah.
2: 2 were not embedded. 1 was.
1: But they're all over the place now.
2: At Nemecilla.
1: Yeah.
0: So if it's...
1: this was probably maybe 20 years ago.
0: Is there a grace period for the amount of time it's been on that you have?
2: It's got to be on 48 to 72 hours.
1: Yeah, usually. Okay. But some are saying now 24. So it depends on what you read.
0: Yeah.
1: You know, something new's coming out all the time. You
2: can't
1: keep up with all
2: the
1: new materials.
0: So if you see one on you, it's embedded, and you carefully get it out.
2: Call your doctor.
0: And you don't get a spot.
2: Still, call your doctor.
1: Call your doctor.
0: Okay.
1: Because you don't know how long it's been there sometimes.
0: Okay.
2: Call your doctor.
0: What did you do when you found the one that was embedded?
2: Pulled it out and told my doctor, and he gave me some antibiotics.
0: He did.
2: Which I was on antibiotics for my foot anyway.
0: Oh, okay.
2: And, you know.
0: Did the same thing work?
1: No, it's a different antibiotic.
2: It's a different antibiotic. Oh. So I had to take three antibiotics instead of two antibiotics.
0: So there are different antibiotics for different things.
1: Sure.
2: Yep.
0: Okay.
1: There's a myriad of antibiotics out there.
0: Oh, okay.
1: But usually they'll give you one of the tetracyclines, and the most common one for that is vibromycin or doxycycline.
2: I was on doxycycline for a while. I was on Cipro for a while, and I was on, what was the other one? Bactrim.
1: Bactrim.
0: Hmm.
1: Yeah.
2: Mm-hmm. That's what I told my wife. That's our little medical joke. I said, I've been taking so many antibiotics, I'm going to change my name to Carl Bactrim. And she about fell off the couch laughing because, you know, she's a nurse and understands my pain.
0: Yeah.
2: So, but no. The foot is doing much better. It's almost healed.
0: Is it? Really? Yes. Oh, good.
2: So. Hopefully within a week, hopefully, it should be ready to...
0: Because you don't go Monday because they're holiday.
2: Right.
0: So do you go Tuesday or the next Monday?
2: No, the next Monday.
0: Okay.
2: But if there's any changes, I'm supposed to call them.
0: Yeah.
2: I still change it every other day and clean it and put dressing on it.
0: And it's doing good.
2: Yeah, my wife takes care of it because she's a...
0: Good, good.
2: She's my home care nurse.
0: There you go.
2: Who also makes a mean meatloaf.
1: Yeah. Oh, my wife makes a good meatloaf, too.
2: We had meatloaf last night for dinner. Ooh, and I'll tell you what. Good. After being out on that shoreline at Mosquito in rain and 15 to 20 mile an hour winds.
0: And cold.
2: And lower temperatures and going home to meatloaf and mashed potatoes and some green beans was heaven.
0: Good.
2: Heavenly.
0: Wow.
2: And, it would have tasted much better, but, you know, we put the Cavs game on, and that was
0: then you ate late. Yeah.
2: Yeah, underwhelming.
0: Yeah. Okay, well, we're going to take a break because we're going to learn about...
1: Our skin.
0: Our skin. Mm-hmm. Very important thing we got there.
2: One skin, two skin.
1: This is the
0: three skins. And we'll take a break.
1: This is the biggest organ in our body.
2: Mm-hmm.
0: Oh, you're right. It's an organ, really.
1: Well, yeah.
0: Oh. Never looked at it that way. Okay, we'll take a break and we'll be back.

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0: Welcome back. Time for a doc exchange, and we're going to learn about the biggest, organ in our body.
1: On our body, or in our body, or around our body. It's our skin. First, we're going to talk about sunscreen really quick.
0: Oh.
1: SPF means sun protection factor, and what we're trying to really protect ourselves against is the UVB, ultraviolet B radiation. It's the chief cause of sunburn and skin cancer. Now, you know, everybody, I think, eventually gets some form of skin cancer. Basal cell carcinoma is the most common, the least pathogenic. There's also squamous cell and melanomas and all kinds of other forms of cancer. But, you know, you want a UVB protection of at least 30 to 50%. Anything above is kind of overkill. 15 is about 93% protection. 30 is about 97. So I would go with the 30 to 50% UVB protection. There's UVB protection and there's UVA protection. UVA is more deeply penetrating rays. I wouldn't so much worry about that. That has to do with you know, causing wrinkles and aging of the skin. Water resistance, I wouldn't so much worry about that. I would, if you're in, you know, bad sunlight, I would just reapply that sunscreen about every couple of hours. Don't worry about how it's labeled for sports or naturals or minerals or organic. That's all a bunch of baloney. Most of these sunscreens are pretty much the same. They have to be government regulated. So I'd buy not a really expensive one, but a middle of the road, 30% or 50% UVB protection. And I would get a lotion. I don't think the sprays are as good. Shelf life, again, maybe 3 years on sunscreen.
0: How often, how do you know when to reapply?
1: I said every two hours.
0: 2 hours?
1: Yeah.
0: Okay.
1: 2 to 3, you know. Depends. If you're in the water, apply it more often. If you're at the beach or something and yeah, splashing around. The next one I want to get into is poison ivy. Nature comes in all flavors, sometimes a very itchy type of flavor. At least 3/4 of our population is allergic to poison ivy. It's a ACD, or allergic contact dermatitis. Some dermatologists say it's the most common cause of allergic reactions. The cause is an oily chemical called urushiol. It is found in the leaves, the stems, the roots, of course, the vines, and the berries. Only humans are allergic to poison ivy. Birds relish the seeds. Of course, deer eat it. They love it, too. Pets can't get it, but, you know, your pet, old Fluffy, can walk through it and act as a fomite. And that oil can get on you by Fluffy having it on his fur and you petting old Fluffy. It is really intensely pruritic or itchy. You know, it causes a rash and blisters, and if you scratch them, they become excoriated. You know, they open up and oftentimes become infected. Some people get kind of a mild rash. Other people can get pretty severe reactions that require medical attention, and often a shot of cortisone along with some topical medication. Some people get what's called autoexhumation, which means transferring the reaction to other parts of the body. Contact with blisters can cause reaction to other parts of the body also. And one can actually transfer the problem to other people due to you probably have still some urushiol on your skin. The toxin is bad enough topically, but when you're burning firewood in your fireplace or your fire pit, shall we say, outside, that has, you know, you get this fuzzy stuff on the logs that can potentially be deadly. Inhaling urushiol smoke usually causes admission to the ER. And if you're lucky enough to get there, you may make it. To avoid, so, you know, avoid this wood that has hairy vines on it. Excuse me. And even be careful when you're mowing weeds or walking or pulling weeds. This stuff can really be bad to certain people, and you can end up in the ER. The chemical can remain on your clothes and on your gloves. So when you're cleaning wild rabbits too, say in the winter, if you're a hunter and you shoot a rabbit, remember that can be on the fur and it can get on your hands. So wash your hands vigorously after you're doing those things, weaning or cleaning rabbits or doing anything outside. And, you know, if you're going to the restroom outside, watch what tree you're leaning up against. You know, things that can really get bad. Need I say more? The shiny weeds with leaves of three can be an inviting plant, and it comes in many ways. It can be a short bush. It can be a vine on a tree. It can be really pretty ground cover, but it can have clusters of waxy white berries. That's what the birds really love. Remember this, or this member of the, they're members of the cashew family. They grow in many ways, and it grows just about anywhere. They like the edge of woods. They like fields. They're all over my lawn in the back. They like forest. They like sun. They like shade. They like a mixture of both. So they can be anywhere. Besides the three types of these, there's other varieties that grow along the beach of Lake Erie. I've never recognized it. They're supposedly up by the Menor Headlands, but there's a type of poison ivy that grows along the beach, just in Lake Erie. So avoid toxicodendron radicans, or they call it rhus radicans too. So whatever you want to avoid, avoid it. Now, poison sumac, that's toxicodendron vermis, is found in northeast Ohio in the bogs, in the fens, and the swamps. It also has a urushiol as the poison in it, and it's active ingredient. It acts just like poison ivy. It has red stalks, shiny leaves that are kind of long. It has clusters of white berries, just like poison ivy. Avoid it. It's kind of uncommon. The only place I've ever seen it is up at the headwaters of the Cuyahoga River. Now, poison, let's see. There's no poison oak really in Ohio that I'm aware of, but it does grow on the West Coast and in some areas, I guess, of the southeastern United States. But as far as I know, poison oak does not grow in Ohio. Poison oak is the biggest irritant that affects man in North America. What if you bumbled into a patch of poison ivy? Wash the area with tepid or cold water, and maybe a soap like Dawn or Fell's Naphtha works good. Wash your clothes and your gloves and shampoo. Shampoo's good. Your dog's should be washed down. I think, you know, Dawn's okay, or a good dog shampoo for your dog is all right too. There's a product out there called Tecnu, T-E-C-N-U, which is a scrub. I think it's a type of solvent. I've been told it works well. It supposedly breaks down that urushiol oil. Okay, you got it, a solvent, some type of mineral spirits, I guess. Don't use warm water or hot water to wash this stuff out. You just make things worse. Some people use rubbing alcohol. 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Some people use that too. 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
0: Okay, and now we got to take a break, and we'll be back.

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0: It's Spud the Spud from the bright red mud, rolling down the highway smiling. The Spuds are big on the back of Bud's rig. They're from
2: There's an old saying, the only true wisdom is knowing that you know nothing. But when it comes to COPD, knowing the signs can mean the difference between life and death. COPD is a chronic lung disease that may be caused by genetics, frequent lung infections, or irritants like smoke, fumes, dust, or chemicals. The most common cause of COPD is cigarette smoke, but anyone can get COPD. Despite being the third leading cause of death worldwide, millions of people have COPD symptoms but still go undiagnosed. Wisdom might come with aging, but symptoms like shortness of breath, tightness in your chest, coughing, and wheezing shouldn't. If you find yourself struggling to keep up with other people your age, or if you get short of breath walking up the stairs, it's time to talk to your doctor. COPD does not yet have a cure, but it is treatable.
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0: Welcome back. Just quickly talking about poison ivy. Michelle wrote in, she gets poison ivy all the time on her hands and found that using kosher salt and a little bit of water and rubbing your hands relieves the itch, and then let it dry and on other spots, like if you had it. So there's a tip that you might want to try.
1: Dry it out a little bit.
0: Yeah, so and let's go to the phone. We got two calls here. Let's see. Let's go. Man, good morning. How are you? Well, let me try pushing it again. No, it's... Okay. How's it going, Mike?
2: Good morning, guys. How are you guys doing on this nice sunny weekend?
0: Good.
2: Since you guys were talking about a sunblock lotion, I would like to know, Dr. Norm, do you know of a good men's cologne brand that would be recommended?
1: Men's cologne.
2: Yes. Which one is a good choice, but not extremely expensive, you know, outrageous price, you know?
3: Kodiak Shad.
1: I don't really know.
2: I thought it was Beaver Musk.
1: I use some of Joe's lure scent, you know.
0: Kodiak.
1: My wife and daughter get me something at, I forget the name of the store, but I don't know what it is. It's a spray, and they get it, and it's not expensive, and it doesn't have much of a smell to it. But
3: Old Spice.
0: Old Spice, yeah. No, remember Old Spice?
3: So
1: Old Spice.
0: That was the only, the little
1: bay
0: white.
1: Bay rum? Remember yeah. Bay rum?
0: No.
3: You go to the barber and he put bay rum on your neck after he shaved it.
1: Yeah.
3: Or witch hazel.
1: You know, I really don't know what the name of this is, but it's a very mild cologne. That's what I use. I'll look it up I'll tell you next week, okay, Mike?
2: Well, you can just talk all you want next week. I'll have to do more research on that anyway.
0: Okay.
2: You can make a new report next week.
0: All righty.
2: And could you make a report about butterfly insects, too? Because the nice, pretty insects are out and about now.
1: Yeah, I saw a monarch yesterday cutting grass.
0: Oh, did you?
1: Yeah.
0: Oh, good.
3: Yep. I've seen some tiger swallowtails.
0: And I've seen those.
3: Morning cloak.
1: I saw morning cloaks a week ago already.
0: Yeah, well, with this dry weather and warmer, should be.
2: Too.
0: Yeah. Okay.
3: Yep. That'll be good.
0: Alrighty.
2: Okay, one more thing. Can you guys play the Chattanooga Choo Choo song for the folks in Tennessee? Play that song, please, sometime.
0: Okay.
2: Thank you very much. Have a nice day.
0: You too. Bye bye.
1: Thanks, Mike.
0: Okay, now
1: let's
0: see.
1: Have a nice weekend.
0: I pushed the button and now let's go to Michael. Try it again. Michael. Okay. There you go. How's it going, Mike?
4: Okay, you got the right button.
0: No, it's
3: just fingers broken.
0: It's in, yeah.
3: It's not the button, it's the button ear.
1: I think it's the fingernail.
0: No, I keep pushing it, don't want to work. Okay, how are you?
4: Good, gentlemen. I'm going to get a late start here. I listened to the little bit this morning, and then I got distracted, and now we had to work on a boat a little bit. I couldn't get it put together last night, so I'm out here this morning and trying to find a little bit of clear water, a little bit of, I'm not a big super clear water guy, but it's been pretty messed up out here, so.
1: Find a break. That's good enough.
4: Yeah. Right. And just being out on the water helps, you know what I mean?
3: Oh,
4: forgive me, Carl, if you brought this up already. Did you guys talk about the gentleman that had a storm a few days ago? Had the boat flipped over. We all knew the storm was coming, but I don't know.
3: It was off of Kelly's, wasn't it?
4: Yeah, it was off of Kelly's. Yeah, three guys. I wasn't the biggest life jacket guy until I, you know, got run over and realized that if I had been knocked out, I wouldn't be here. You know what I mean?
0: So, yeah.
4: But these guys were in 61 degree water. One of them was 81. Forgive me, the other one was like 78. They were in there in the water. treading water for a couple hours. And the guy that was 65, he drifted away. He had a hold of one of the seat cushions with a back or whatever.
0: Right.
1: Yeah.
4: That guy was out there for 6 hours before they found him.
3: That's crazy.
0: Wow. Can you imagine that?
3: They are lucky to be alive.
0: Oh man.
4: Man, I listened to that report where the guy said he would shoot up, holler help, and the wave would hit him, then he'd shoot up, spit out water, and then another wave would hit him, and then he'd do it again. 6 hours, man, that's crazy.
0: Wow.
3: But, yep. Yeah, I know you have your contest on the Church of Perch Facebook page, your photo contest, right?
4: Right. Yes, sir.
3: With your PFD. Yeah, raise PFD awareness. What's that contest about, Mike?
4: It's called the Safe Fisherman Drawing Award. If you take a picture of your whatever you caught wearing a life jacket and tag me in it on the Church Perch website the Facebook site, I'll put you in a drawing for the month. And we got a lot of great sponsors: Big Moe's Baits, Bayside Provision, Beagle Bay. Eagle Bay Knotworks, myself, Mob Bates throws some bird sasses in there. Every once in a while, we'll get throw a catch counter in there. So, yeah, a lot of great prizes. Just to raise awareness. And somebody said, well, Mike, what if they just put it on for the picture? Well, then they've got it out of their boat. They've tried it on, made sure it fits, knows worth that. You know what I mean?
3: Yep.
4: So, I want to hear that they'll wear it, but you know what I mean? Even if they did, at least they got it out and know where to find it.
0: Yeah.
4: Yeah. And I even tell the guys on the shore, here, throw an orange life jacket in the wagon. When you catch one off the pier, put it on, take it. It's all good.
0: Sure. And make sure you've got your cell phone handy and protected, so if that does happen, you have communication.
3: Yeah.
1: You know, I
3: keep your cell phone dry. Put it in a Ziploc bag.
1: To have a little marine radio.
0: Yeah, handheld.
1: You can buy a handheld marine radio cheap nowadays. A lot of times you get your cell phone out there. If you get it wet, forget it.
0: Oh, yeah.
3: And the marine radio, just put the weather on.
1: Yeah.
3: Just put the weather, because they'll let you know what's coming and where it's at and everything, so you can keep your ear on it.
1: Yeah.
3: If you're not necessarily watching the horizon, because a lot of times it's on you so fast after you see it,
1: especially
3: you don't have the time.
1: On West
3: right.
1: End, you yeah. know,
3: they'll the on Lake Erie, you can't really judge. Quick. You can't judge distance when you're out on the water like that.
0: The whole thing when I would charter, all I did was watch the horizon, and kept your. That's where you watched, so you see what's coming.
1: But these little marine radios, they're waterproof too, and you can get to the Coast Guard.

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2: With this new phone system, so.
3: Okay, Ed, Carl.
4: Yo.
3: You're talking about Swifty. Mm-hmm. I can look at a person's hands and tell if they've never weeded a garden or stacked cordwood. And I bet you Swifty's hands are pretty firm.
4: Oh, yeah.
3: And
4: she's got guitar-playing fingers.
3: Poison, the radio, CC Crane Radio, that's what I got. I got a couple of them. They're good radios. Let's see, Poison Ivy, Doc.
5: Yeah.
3: This Ivy Dry is a good product, too. You didn't mention that.
5: No, I'm not familiar with that, Jim.
2: It's Ivy Dry?
5: Ivy Dry.
3: Yes, and it's just relief from it once you get it. But you can get it from a horse, you can get it from a dog,
5: anything.
3: Work boots, you can get it anywhere. Well,
5: anything can be a fomite for it. That oil is really sticky, you know what I mean?
3: Yes, and I'm very allergic to it. Sometimes I had to go in for shots.
5: Well, yeah. You're I've very light-skinned, you know? And the people that are really light-skinned like you are very allergic to it, you know?
3: Well, and then you're talking about skin cancer. I have rosacea and skin cancer on my body because I lived in Bermuda for 5 years.
5: That'll do it.
3: And I never used some kind of a protectant.
5: They didn't have Coppertone
3: or Noxzema.
5: Yeah.
3: But that's about it.
5: Yeah, that's all they, and it wasn't any good. I know. I used to go to Florida all the time and get burned to hell, you know?
3: Well, that's all I got. You guys have a great, what do you call that day?
2: Memorial.
3: No.
4: Decoration.
5: Decoration.
2: Decoration.
3: Hey, and guess what? You got one more month, less than 30 days, for summer solstice, and then we start losing time every day. We've been gaining a minute and a half minutes every
5: remind
3: day.
5: Us.
4: Very soon.
5: Remind us, Jim.
2: Yeah. Okay. Take care, Jim.
5: We'll see you, Jim.
3: You too.
2: See ya. Okay. Let's see. Yeah. I don't know. I pushed a button. It worked. So, and, mm-hmm. Okay.
4: There you go.
2: Yeah. We're trying with this new phone, but we'll get it. We'll get it. So, but we got, you wanted to get quickly some prep?
4: No, too late.
2: Okay.
4: Not enough time.
2: Okay. All right.
4: It takes some time for the discussion. And
2: okay.
4: I'll get into it in the fishing report.
2: Okay. Okay.
4: If Joe doesn't interrupt me too much.
2: Well, we could always carry it over into the other, so.
4: I know. He wants to talk about Taylor Swift some more, but I want to talk fishing.
5: Coolest interrupt us.
2: Yeah. Okay. I'm interrupting because it's time to go, which we will do, and we will be back.
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0: water, and as it has slack, it falls and it sets and then dives. 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
0: Welcome back. Time for the fishing report with Big Daddy Bechtel.
2: That's me.
0: Okay.
2: Carl Backstrom. I mean Bechtel.
0: Backstrom? Go to the bathroom.
2: No. I already did.
0: Okay.
2: Twice. The fishing report. I'll tell you what. If you want to catch some crappies, we're going to talk crappies today. And we talk about the walleyes in Lake Erie. They're happening. They're going crazy still. If you can get out, watch the weather, watch those waves. But inland lakes, even along the shores of Lake Erie, the crappie are snapping, as they say. Yesterday, I went out to Mosquito in the bad weather. It was raining sideways, six different directions. The winds were howling from the southeast to the east at 15 to 20, maybe gusts up to around 25. The water was choppy and, there you go, the water was choppy and slightly stained from all the rain and the, you know, stirring up from the waves, from the wind, and also the boat wakes from all the bass guys that were out fishing tournaments in the wind and the rain. They weren't happy, but man alive, I sure was. I was on the shore out at Mosquito on the Route 88 Causeway. Lots of really good fishing off of there right now. And because the crappies, the spawn is on, and for a lot of the fish, it's ova. The big females, they've dropped their eggs. They've been, the males have done their business and done their part in the spawn, and they're guarding the nests. And I'll tell you what, yesterday I found a place where all along the Route 88 Causeway, there is riprap, which is big, like, boulders and rock that borders, that the whole causeway is built on. And it goes down into the water, probably about 4 to 6 feet right off the shore, right there. It's nice and deep, and big chunks of concrete and sandstone and all sorts of stuff down there. And those fish get in there, and that's where they build their nests. It's up against those rocks, and that's where they spawn. And you'll find places where you'll have a pod of fish in a spawning area, and you'll catch 5 or 6 or 7 or even 10 fish in one little spot because they're all on the nests in that spot. And you can actually, I met a guy out there, his name's Jack Hatfield, and I'm sitting there in the rain and the wind in my rain suit all bundled up, and I hear this voice say, "Is that you, Carl?" There's nobody else out there because nobody's crazy enough to go out there and fish. And he was walking along the causeway with a 10-foot, looked like an ACC crappie stick, one of those nice green fishing rods. And he had a chartreuse jig, looked like a 32nd-ounce jig with a little paddle tail on it. And he was throwing it out, no float or anything, just 5 or 6 feet off the bank and just lifting it up slowly, going over those rocks, and was picking off crappies left and right.
0: Hmm.
2: And he had a cooler full, and he got his limit. He caught 30 crappies, just just walking the shore. Beautiful fish, too. You know, a couple of really nice ones, big 12, 13-inch crappies.
3: And wow.
2: It was, I must have caught where I was fishing, because I found a spot where I was catching fish 3 feet off the bank all the way out to 25 yards off the bank. Huh. There were two schools of crappies out further off the bank just staging.
0: Is this the normal spot you fish, or is it different spots?
2: It's just a spot I fished this year. I'll try different spots, but
0: okay.
2: I just found this spot a couple weeks ago, and I liked it because I caught fish there. So I went back.
0: Yeah.
2: And it was pretty much every cast, I would cast upwind with my rocket bobber and just let it float in the current.
0: No movement?
2: No movement. And it would ride the waves, and I was fishing 5 foot deep, maybe.
0: So the wave action actually
2: is moving the jig.
0: Okay.
2: So it's moving it up and down from the waves, and the wind and the current is pushing it along. So it has movement in all directions.
0: Okay.
2: And I'm telling you, those fish, that little rocket bobber, it's like, well, how can you tell? The float's bouncing all over the place. How can you tell? Because it'll stop and it'll stand straight up and it'll just slowly start to sink. And that is the best feeling in the world. But it makes you sort of panic because of the wind and the waves, you have a big bow in your line. So you have to try and reel before you let go of the bait.
0: Yeah.
2: And I caught, I actually kept, maybe, 9 or 10.
0: Wow.
2: And but I had to let go over 30. I mean, and I didn't move. I was in the same spot. It was funny because on that side, I was on the north side fishing towards the north, facing north on the causeway. And a lot of the bass guys were fishing on that side because the wind was sort of blocked a little bit by the causeway itself.
0: Yeah.
2: And so they were fishing on that side, and a lot of them were fishing the riprap where I was, and they'd come by. And one guy had live scope, and he yells to me, "You got two big schools of crappie right between you and me." And I'm like, "Yeah, I know." And I held up the fish basket and had all the fish in it. I caught like two when they were right in front of me.
0: Yeah.
2: And for a while I was using two rods, which you know, if you're using two rods and you have to stop because they're hitting so good,
4: too many
2: that is a good thing. That is the best thing.
0: Wow.
2: But the biggest one I caught was 13 and a half.
4: Wow.
2: A big spawned out male, just dark as the day is long. Just all the colors, black all over the face and the gills and going back. And then it was black, sort of dark along the back, and then it would lighten out, and you'd see all the speckles from the crappies, but there'd be blue and green iridescence in there. And
4: that's
2: all the,
4: pretty.
2: Oh, they're such beautiful fish this time of year. But I was talking to Jack, and he was like, yeah, this has been, you know, the last few days has just been on fire like this. They're just up in close. But there are so many inland lakes where this is happening now. West Branch, they're in shallow. Milton, they're in shallow. Berlin, they're in shallow. But there's also at Deer Creek, they're in shallow. Walborn, they're in shallow. Mogador, they're in shallow. Portage Lakes, Nemecilla, they're in shallow. But there have already been fish that have gone in and spawned and left. And there are new fish waiting. And I think that's what those fish that were staging, they're waiting to come in to spawn. Because they're not ready yet. The weather has been so up and down that it's staggered everything as far as the crappie go. It doesn't all happen at once. So this spawning period is going to extend for at least another 10 days, maybe 2 weeks. There are so many fish that haven't spawned yet that are just waiting to get in there to do it. And I don't know what conditions. It might be the warmer temperatures they want. It might be the moon phase. It might be, I don't know. There's all sorts of factors that go into it. But there's definitely fish in close to be caught. And I was using a chartreuse and white. It's called Rubber Duck. It's a cast cray minnow that's probably a 2-inch bait, soft plastic, and a 32nd ounce chartreuse. Well, this one was lime green jig head. And it was 5 feet. Just about every cast, I'd get a bite.
0: You say using two rods.
2: Mm-hmm.
0: I've always thought that you had to keep it moving so you really only
2: That's
0: could
2: why
0: fish.
2: I love fishing in a crosswind.
3: Yeah.
0: So if there's no wind,
2: mm-hmm.
0: could you fish two
2: rods? If I used two,
0: yeah.
2: one would have a live minnow on
3: yeah.
2: it.
3: Yeah.
0: Oh, okay.
2: And I'd use the other one and I would
0: okay.
2: give it the yeah. action.
0: What about if it's just bluegills and how would you fish two rods? Waxworm?
2: I'd probably just use one for bluegills.
0: Okay, okay.
2: And I did catch some nice bluegills, too. I caught probably a good 8.5-9-inch bluegill and a couple of really nice pumpkin seeds.
0: Yeah.
2: But I had a couple of really big, dark, you know, those 13-14-inch crappies.
0: Yeah.
2: I had two on that I got just to the shore, and the hook just went boom.
0: Oh.
2: And I saw this big
0: black
2: thing.
0: Yeah.
2: And I think I had a pike on, too, because the pike are in there.
0: Oh.
2: And something hit it and it came up and I saw it roll, but I couldn't tell if it was a pike or a catfish.
0: Yeah.
2: Because it could have been a catfish.
0: Yeah.
2: Because everything is up in there looking for food. So.
0: And you're fishing on the causeway.
2: Yep. On the shore. Just fishing right on the shore.
0: Wow.
2: Just right over the guardrail. I went down, was sitting on a big flat rock.
0: That
3: mosquito is full of fish.
2: There's so many fish in there.
0: That
2: mosquito.
0: Yeah.
2: Yep. And, you know, lakes like West Branch and places like that, you almost need a boat because there's not a lot of good shore. Mosquito, you don't. There's shore access down at the south end, at the state park, at the marina. There's places, the causeway, there's along the shoreline, there's places all over you can go. There are guys that go to, it's called Pikey Bay. It's on the north end. And they'll go in there and wade for crappies this time of year. And you'll see them wading along the willow bushes and stuff.
3: Yeah.
2: And they've got the long, telescoping poles.
3: Yeah,
2: and
3: 10, 12-foot pole.
2: Dip the willows with those.
3: Yeah.
2: And you'll see, you always know them because they have a really long string off the back of there as they're walking. And that's where the fish
3: basket.
2: Are. That's right, with their fish on it.
3: Floating fish basket.
2: It was a great day yesterday. And as far as the other species, the bass are hitting gangbusters at these lakes, down Portage Lakes. Even at Mosquito, they had a tournament. They had some really nice bass
3: bass. It was pictured in the paper the other day.
0: Yeah. Okay.
2: And
3: you can rent a boat at Mosquito.
2: Yes, you still can.
0: Oh, okay, good.
2: At Sandusky, they're catching the catfish.
0: Oh, yeah.
3: Yeah.
2: Sam Horn is knocking them dead, and I've seen a couple reports of guys bank fishing. They're starting to come up shallow. So everything's out there. Get out there and fish if you can.
0: All righty. Well, in that, we will take a short break, and we'll be back.

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4: Welcome back. Storytelling time, and then I want to get Carl to your thing you wanted to bring up, discussion. But
0: that's what I talked about. I did. The crappie spawn and how it happens in stages.
4: But I thought you were something else you wanted to...
0: No, that was it.
4: Oh, okay.
0: I said it would lead into the fishing report.
4: Okay. But, I thought it was a discussion.
0: But since we had a plethora of callers to get to, which is just fine, and that's what the show's about, is calling in. And Taylor Swift, if you're out there, we still got a half an hour to go. So you still have your opportunity to call in.
5: Yeah, lots of luck. Two big fans here.
4: Lots of luck. Yeah, two only.
0: And one to convert.
4: No way.
0: Just explain to Joe
4: that
0: you're really a nice person.
4: Nope.
0: And everybody. I think she is.
4: Oh, good. So I was thinking about fishing trips, and a couple came to mind. The one I thought about last night that... it was pretty neat. We used to go to, when my father and the doctors would go, and then my uncle went too, because he takes us on this trip, but to Gouganda and Gogama.
5: I used to go to Gouganda.
4: Okay.
5: Did you ever go up to Hanging Stone Lake?
4: No, but did you ever go to Shining Tree?
5: Yes, I did go to Shining Tree.
4: Okay, now, my uncle bought this 18-foot fiberglass boat that was like weighed a ton.
5: Weighed a million pounds.
4: And we take it up there, and it's like, what are you doing with that big thing here, okay?
5: The bateau.
4: So we go up there, and he says, well, if you guys want, you could take a little boat, and you could go back and portage back to this little lake.
5: I don't portage up to Hanging Stone.
4: I don't remember what this one, but this one, we would go in the afternoon, and we would catch 36 to 38 inch pike, which you didn't catch in the main lake, and a bunch. So we're fishing this one time, me and my two cousins, and he had a 308, just got to spin the ultralight, and he hooks his fish.
5: I had a 408.
4: Oh, I don't remember
0: Mitchell,
4: 408.
0: Yeah, Mitchell 308.
4: Yep. Okay. Okay.
5: A little better.
4: So he's got this 308, and I look, see this monstrous walleye. I says, you're going to be fighting it for a while.
0: You know, the Mitchell 308 is Taylor Swift's favorite reel.
4: Oh, good. I'm glad, because I don't like it, the reel. So he lands
5: In France.
4: He lands this walleye.
5: You probably don't like France.
4: Not really. He lands this walleye. We landed. It was like 36 inches.
5: Oh, my Lord.
0: It thing was, must have been 200 years old.
4: It was like 14 pounds.
5: Up there.
0: Yeah.
4: I mean,
0: mesotropic
4: humongous.
0: Lakes like that.
4: It was
5: they
4: just,
5: take years.
0: They live
5: grow.
0: Forever.
4: It was like the dwarf the pike. Yeah. So we bring this thing back. You know, we ate it. I wasn't in the tax. I thought about saving. I might have saved the head for a while, but I didn't know what to do with it. And I thought that was probably a record of sorts. I mean, you know, they're black mm-hmm. and gold.
5: Yeah. Yeah.
4: But, I mean, it had to be like 6-7 inches thick.
0: Oh, I bet.
5: It had a beard like Carl's.
4: Man. I thought back, we should have saved that
0: you
4: thing.
0: You should see the white spot on my tail.
4: Yeah. And we didn't even take a picture
5: no
4: of nothing.
5: Thanks.
4: We didn't take a picture of nothing. I'm thinking, man, that would, wouldn't that be good to have now?
5: Oh, yeah.
4: Ooh.
5: Hanging Stone had the smallmouth up there.
4: Oh, I never went to
5: but
4: that
5: to
4: one.
5: Get to that lake, you'd be eaten alive by mosquitoes.
4: Oh.
5: Even if you had the spray. That was like an hors d'oeuvre for them, you know?
4: Then another fishing trip I remember, we used to go to British Columbia for salmon and bottom fish. And so we went to that place 3-4 times. Though the one time we went, there, you know, we would see killer whales, and I just wanted to look at the whales, you know. So you flew out. We lived on a floating barge, and they moved it around. In fact, one year we got to ride the barge. They disconnected it, hooked it up to a log, you know, they move logs up and down, you know, like, I don't know, 300-400 yards long of all this big logs. They're floating, and we hooked up to the back, and that's how he was moving it back at the end of the season. So, but then earlier in the season, we would go, because he moved it to different spots, different times of the year. And so we're leaving, say, like at noon. So I had some time in the morning, so I took the boat by myself, and I'm going to go troll for salmon. And so I'm going, and it's like this morning, it was cloudy and misty and foggy, and the water looks black up there. The water looks different, salt water. So I'm fishing, and you fish right off the big walls, and I look, and right under the boat is like a 20-foot male killer whale. And he goes right under the boat. And I thought, oh, my God, if he lifts off, I'm gone. And he went around and he circled and came. And right there could have touched him. Oh, what a thrill just to be that close. Just like you with the memory with the loon.
0: Mm-hmm.
4: And he circled a few times and he left. Well, when they're there, there's no fish because the salmon split, you know.
5: Yeah.
4: But just the thrill, being by yourself with those conditions, and it was like you're in another world. And to get to see that, you know, with the big black and white and their huge dorsal, that's how I could tell the males. Their dorsal flops over. It's so tall. It's mm-hmm. like 4 foot tall. The females are maybe 2 foot tall. But to see that, and I didn't catch nothing. But just to have that experience, and I went back, and I didn't have a camera, none to capture it. Ooh, that would have been neat to see. But that was another memory. There's just something a lot of times fishing by yourself, like you know, Carl,
0: mm-hmm.
4: and you see things, and it's just so relaxing. It's like it's quiet, and you like to be by yourself.
0: We appreciate it. It's just for you. It's
4: yeah.
0: like it happened just for you.
4: Yes.
0: And it's that's one of the great things about
4: and you know, can't capture it
0: fishing even fishing with someone else you're still sharing those moments and that's the important thing, especially if you have a day you know like I had yesterday where I'm catching fish and all this other stuff and you'd see bald eagles flying over and all that and they were still up and the ospreys and everything else and you know the birds were still flying and it was even in that wind and that tough weather day, it was still nothing better. It's not all, you know, 80 degrees and sunny in the world, and
5: yeah.
0: but you can still go out and have a heck of a day.
5: The good old days are now.
0: That's exactly right.
4: Yeah, because when you'll look back, you'll
0: yeah.
4: say, boy, remember this, mm-hmm. remember this, remember that. It yeah. was, yes. But those are those days that you cherish.
5: Yeah.
4: You know, and you never know when they're going to happen.
0: Right.
4: So if you're sitting on a couch, it ain't going to happen.
0: And that's, you know, it's the days you go out too, the tough days where you go out and you're trying to figure it out and you don't catch anything.
4: Yeah.
0: And then, you know, but then it makes you want to go back again.
4: Yeah.
0: And try something different or try something. And that one time that you try something and it works, or you're in the right place at the right time with whatever the fish are doing and it works, that makes it all of the trips so worth it. It's sure. just, it's just.
4: Because you don't remember the days you didn't catch nothing.
0: Well, you do, but when you figure it out and you say you have a great day, then it's like, you know, you feel like you really accomplished something. And it makes all of those days where it's tough worth it.
4: Sure.
5: Yeah. Well, in Flanders Fields, the poppies blow between the crosses, row on row, that mark our place. And in the sky, the larks still bravely singing fly, scarce heard amid the guns below.
4: Good. That was
5: John McCrae.
4: How do you find this stuff?
5: My mother had a book of sayings.
4: That's really?
0: That's a famous poem.
4: It is.
5: Yeah.
4: Oh.
0: World War One
5: poem.
4: Yeah.
5: The war dead over.
4: Yeah. The very fitting.
5: Flanders Field.
4: For today.
5: Yeah.
4: Tomorrow.
5: For every day.
4: Yes, mm-hmm. yes.
5: Every day we ought to think of those guys that gave their lives to keep our nation afloat.
0: Don't just look at tomorrow as a day off.
4: Look at
0: tomorrow as a time to remember.
4: At least try to,
0: And
5: like
0: be thankful.
5: I say, read the Gettysburg Address and everything comes to heart.
0: You know, realize that, you know, you're here today because of someone's sacrifice and the importance of living your life to honor them.
4: And you have what you have because of them.
5: Yeah.
4: Otherwise, and like you said earlier, Doc, that's why all these people around the world want to come here, because it is the best place by far. You know,
5: and we're so lucky, you know. I have such a great family. Carl has such a great family. Mm-hmm. And
4: The freedom.
5: It's the freedom.
0: I don't know. I'm rethinking that. Because my son, Nick, he doesn't want to take me to his pike fishing spots.
5: Oh.
0: No, I'm not rethinking it. I'm just joking. He's working on something that may allow that to happen. So,
4: working on what?
0: Getting a different boat.
4: Oh.
0: So.
4: Oh.
0: More stable craft.
4: Oh, okay. Yeah.
0: So.
4: Yeah, cool.
0: We had a nice chat about it yesterday.
4: Oh, good.
5: What's he looking at, you know?
0: He wants to get a flat bottom, but a wide one. You know, like the one Andy had, the nice wide flat bottom to take in the river? That's what he's looking for. And he said he found one, but it's long, but it's not really wide. And I said, that's not what you want.
4: No.
0: And he goes, no, but
4: no,
0: it looks,
4: that's like a
0: it
4: canoe.
0: Looks great. It looks nice. It looks
4: good.
0: You're wanting it now is clouding your judgment.
4: Yes. Yes.
0: And you're going to get it and you're not going to like it.
4: Right.
0: And it's not stable. And
4: right.
0: you're going to say, why did I buy this?
4: Exactly.
0: And
4: long
0: said,
4: and narrow
0: right.
4: is not.
5: No.
4: No. Absolutely
0: do
4: not.
0: Do it right. Get,
4: yes.
0: the, get the right
4: keep
0: boat.
4: Looking.
5: There's
0: that's
5: a
0: what
5: lot
0: I told him.
4: He should ask Andy to see where he got
0: end,
4: that.
0: And at the end of the conversation, he was like, you know, you're probably right.
4: Good.
0: So
5: there's
0: hopefully
5: a lot of these aluminum boats that are made in the South that are just perfect for that.
0: Oh yeah.
5: You know?
4: Andy has it. So okay. And now we got to take
0: nice
4: a break because
0: duck boat.
4: We got great news, Keo, on the line.
5: Flat
4: which,
5: boats, you know, flat.
0: Yep.
5: Flat
0: he's,
5: boats.
0: He actually bought a, what is it? A
5: jet motor.
0: Jet motor.
4: Yeah.
0: Jet boat motor.
4: Yeah. Okay. We'll take a short break and we will be back.

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0: Welcome back. Listening to Inside the Great Outdoors in the home stretch. How's great cook and great news, Keel?
1: Philosopher.
2: Well, something.
0: Something like
1: one
0: that.
1: One of those. One of those. Yeah. We're not getting into the right. Four-letter words
3: take
1: yet.
3: Take your pick. We went there earlier.
2: One of those. Yeah.
3: Just remember, don't talk about skin.
2: No.
0: Three. No. One, two, three. Okay.
2: Anyway, hey, as far as great news goes, you know, they're about to stick a fork in turkey season here, at least in the statewide. But here in the northeast corner, we've got until the end of the month to hunt wild turkey.
0: Shoot, that means there's only about another week.
2: Mm-hmm.
0: Oh, shoot. Numbers are, I haven't even got to go yet.
2: Yeah.
0: Oh, well, you've got
2: another week.
3: Wait, Esther would have reminded him.
0: Oh, jeez.
1: He sure would have.
0: Well, I might have to get out there this week, but.
2: Might have to.
3: Be nice. Nice days.
0: Yeah. Drives. Yeah, you're right. Nope. You're right. They could be coming around in the morning, and I've just.
3: Yep. They'll be out in the mornings for sure.
0: Yeah.
2: Mm-hmm. But the numbers are up statewide across the board in every category. Yep. Close to 10%. And when you combine, you know, youth and the regular season down south, and the numbers are still coming in, certainly for the northeast, of course. I think today is the last day for down south. But that's encouraging. We've had some tough years with turkeys here. Over the last year.
0: So. Yeah. Because before that, it was really good, two a day.
2: Oh, yeah.
0: Now one.
2: And I did read as well that I don't think next year you're going to be able to use a bow. I think there's
0: what?
1: In the northeast.
2: I'll look deeper into that and have a more detailed report next week.
0: Oh, I hope not, because that's all I think, can use where I'm at.
2: Yeah. Yeah. Or you can just run them down, you know, I suppose.
0: Right.
3: Joe, you can move pretty good.
1: Yeah. You can jump from your tree stand on them,
0: Okay.
1: Like they hunt a pig.
0: Yes.
2: There was also a story in the Ohio Outdoor News about a Michigan hunter that was calling turkeys, and it got swiped at by a bobcat.
0: Yeah.
2: You know, I've always, years ago, probably, I don't know, 10, 15 years ago, I was... You know, I had my slate call, and I was trying to be, you know, you can overcall.
0: Mm-hmm.
2: If you're not careful. And so I'm just doing the occasional yelping. Mm-hmm. And I heard something coming up behind me. I think, oh, great, here comes a turkey.
0: Yeah.
2: You know, and no, it was a coyote.
0: Really?
2: Calling it a coyote, which is kind of unnerving.
0: Yeah, I would say.
2: But I kind of went boop and he took off.
0: Yeah,
2: he didn't expect to see me on the other side of the tree, but he probably got within 20, 30 feet, you know, and it's like I said, it you never know.
0: No,
2: you never know. Hey, you know, this crappie, we've been talking about crappie.
0: Mm-hmm.
2: And forgive me if you've mentioned it, because I kind of missed some of the program today, but the first ever hybrid crappie enters the Ohio record list.
0: We've actually had him on the air.
3: Yeah, we had Jesse Miller call the show. And
2: that's fantastic.
3: A few weeks back.
0: Yeah.
1: Nice kid.
0: And he said...
2: There's a guy on his way home from work saying, I think...
0: And what did he say to you, or did he write something about all the interviews he got?
3: Oh, yeah. He said that, you know, he's been contacted from all over the country, and he's sort
0: for
3: of
0: interviews.
3: Overwhelmed and surprised that so many people are so interested, and, you know, and he feels like a real rock star now.
2: Yeah. Well,
0: and what did he say about our show?
3: But he said our show was the best.
2: Talking
3: with us was more enjoyable for him than any other interview we did.
0: See, that's pretty cool.
2: Yeah.
3: Yep.
0: And that was thanks to Carl, because he ran it down. So thank you, Carl.
2: Yeah. Again, congratulations to Jesse Miller, man. That's a big
0: crush. Yeah.
2: Four and a quarter pounds.
0: Yeah.
2: Over 18 inches long.
3: Mm-hmm.
0: Yeah.
2: Can you imagine? I can't even imagine landing the crappie there.
0: Well, the main thing is that mouth is like a bass. Oh. It's so big.
2: Yeah.
0: So big.
2: Yeah.
3: Mm-hmm.
2: Hey, the other thing I wanted to talk about, too, is birding. We have had, this has been an incredible season for nesting birds on our property here. We've got robins everywhere.
0: Mm-hmm.
2: And, you know, and we have two nests that are probably within, 30 yards of one another.
3: Wow.
2: Cardinals, we have cardinals. And one thing I've really enjoyed, I downloaded the Merlin app about a month ago. It's, if you don't know, or if you haven't done it, I would highly recommend it. It's an app, a bird identification app, and it's called Merlin, and it's Cornell University has kind of pioneered this thing, and you just hit the little microphone button, and it will listen to what birds are in hearing range, and it identifies the bird, and mm-hmm. it starts compiling a list of birds that it's currently hearing. And when I was using it in Pennsylvania, I could quickly, in one morning, just 5 minutes, I could probably get 30 different birds on there.
3: Isn't that crazy?
4: Wow.
3: My wife uses that all the time. She'll be making coffee in the morning, holding her hand out the window with her phone.
0: Really?
2: Yeah.
3: And getting the birds. Then she'll look at it and say, oh, there's robins and Carolina wrens and house finches and and goldfinches and cardinals.
0: And it's called Merlin, M-E-R-L-I-N?
3: The Merlin app.
2: Yep.
0: I'll have to get that.
2: Yep. And it's free, and it's ad-free pretty much for the most part.
0: Yeah.
2: And if you want to listen to that particular, just click on the bird, just touch it, and it'll open up a whole big thing, and it'll tell you all about the bird.
3: I'll show you its picture, the whole nine yards. Call.
2: Yeah, and I use it out in California, too, and of course, there's a whole different kinds of birds out there than what I'm used to. Black phoebes, I found, and California scrub jays, and all kinds of birds that I had no idea that were calling. It's certainly worth your time.
0: I just installed it, so I'll get to use it.
2: Yeah. Oh, I think you'll enjoy it, Joe. And you know, us older guys too, gotta dial up your hearing aids. you know, that's kind of the first thing that if you with hearing loss is hearing some of the birds, it's difficult.
0: Yeah.
2: But this will help you out. And then, and if you're like me too, my weakest area is warblers. You know, because there's so many different kinds of warblers, and especially certain times of year, many of them look very similar, but they have different calls. And some of the warblers that I was able to identify through the Merlin app and then actually see, there's a black and white, which was pretty cool, and a Cape May warbler. I'd never seen a Cape May warbler before. It was so...
3: Cape Mays are beautiful.
4: Yeah, they're pretty.
2: It's gorgeous bird. Gorgeous bird. But anyway, it's a lot of fun. So enjoy that, Joe. I think you're going to be, I think you'll be amazed at just how well that app works.
0: Good. Okay.
2: And I'd recommend it.
0: All right. Well, we'll talk to you next week then, right?
2: Well, I have one bit of wisdom quickly.
0: Oh, yes.
2: It comes from Janet Daly. She was a novelist. She says, someday is not a day of the week.
3: There you go.
0: You got that's a good
4: Sounds
0: one.
4: Sounds good.
0: All righty, we'll see ya.
4: See you, Joe.
2: All right, guys.
0: Bye bye.
2: Bye.
0: Ooh, look at the button work. Okay, but get out there and make some memories. Nice big long weekend. Think about what tomorrow, the holiday is, what it represents. So don't just say, oh, I'm on a day off. But you can also get out there and make those memories and make a phone call to somebody you haven't talked to in a while. I say it every week, but it's true. Win-win situation, win-win. So remember that, and they'll be happy to hear from you, and you'll be happy to hear from them and do some reminiscing, and you'll both be bringing up things you haven't thought about in a long time. So it's remember, a day without a smile is a day wasted, and we got time to waste any days. And as my mother always would tell me, Joey, Don't you ever, ever take any wooden nickels.
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16: News this hour from Town Hall. I'm Jason Walker. White House pointing fingers over a failed uprising in Iran. while warning tensions in the region remain very dangerous.
17: President Trump says Iranian citizens couldn't rise up during Operation Epic Fury because Iraqi Kurds held back U.S.-supplied weapons. The president also blasting ongoing ceasefire talks with Iran as weak and unserious, dismissing proposals as garbage. Meanwhile, U.S. and Israeli forces are on high alert amid concerns Iran could restart military action.
16: That is correspondent Laura Winters reporting. Still, the president does say a deal to end the war is getting close. He says negotiations are proceeding constructively. Ukrainian leader Volodymyr Zelensky is upset with Russia. He says Moscow used a hypersonic ballistic missile in a mass attack on Kyiv over the weekend. At least 4 civilians have been killed and more than 100 people wounded. Officials say the majority of them are also civilians. A fast-growing defense startup is making a major move that could reshape the future of U.S. weapons technology.
18: Drone maker Mach is expanding fast, acquiring rocket firm Exquadrum in a $50 million deal finalized in April. The move brings 85 employees, decades of rocket research, and key technology into the company. Founded by 24-year-old Ethan Thornton, Mach is gaining traction with low-cost Pentagon drones. The deal could boost its role in developing hypersonic weapons, systems the Trump administration has identified as critical to future national defense. Ken Lorman reporting.
16: That deal highlights a broader shift with startups gaining ground in a sector dominated usually by major contractors. More on these stories, townhall.com.
19: 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You don't have to just accept living with pain.
16: There could be some major changes on the way in the NCAA in gaining possible momentum toward approving an age window when it comes to athletes' eligibility. Here's correspondent Gethin Coolbaugh.
20: The NCAA's Division I cabinet has discussed possible implementation of an age-based eligibility model should it be approved and signaled it would consider voting on it at its meeting next month. The age-based eligibility model would give athletes a window of 5 years to compete in Division I, starting immediately after their high school graduation or their 19th birthday, whichever comes first. It would also eliminate waivers for extended eligibility except for pregnancy, religious missions, or active duty military service. The model is similar to an idea included in an executive order by President Donald Trump on April 3rd. I'm Gethin Coolbaugh.
16: Breaking news and analysis at townhall.com. Massive suicide bombing attack in Pakistan. Correspondent Donna Warder says the death count is likely to climb while the investigation is getting underway.
21: Officials in Pakistan say a suicide bomber detonated a vehicle packed with explosives near a railway track in Quetta Sunday as a passenger train passed, killing at least 23 people and wounding dozens more. Quetta resident Adil Nasir says all the houses near the railway track were damaged, as were up to 60 vehicles. Passenger Mohammed Asid says he was asleep on the train when suddenly the train's windows and glass shattered. An outlawed group called the BLA, which demands independence from Pakistan's central government, is claiming responsibility for the attack. The militant group says it targeted a train carrying security.
16: More on these stories at townhall.com.
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1: Past performance may not be indicative of future results. Therefore, no current or prospective client should assume that the future performance of any specific investment, investment strategy, including the investments and or investment strategies recommended and or purchased by advisor or product made reference to directly or indirectly will be profitable. Different types of investment involve varying degrees of risk, and there can be no assurance that any specific investment will either be suitable or profitable for a client's investment portfolio. No client or prospective client should assume that any information presented serves as the receipt of or substitute for personalized investment advice from the advisor or any other investment professional.

0: 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For the next hour, you'll receive information on current market conditions and trends that could affect your financial future. 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That's 216-901-0WHK. You can also reach Bill by going to his website, bullingtoncapital.com. And now, here's Bill Bullington.
1: Welcome back. Oh, getting a loud echo in here. Anyway, yep, and a lot of activity going on. Just the mind-boggling. I just don't understand. But you know, it hasn't really affected financial markets a whole lot. It's actually been good for tech stocks. Tech stocks have been dominating and have led the NASDAQ to an all-time high within the last few days, and that's pretty interesting. Normally, you would think that when there's a lot of trouble, and that's the funny part about the stock market. That part has not changed in the entire time that I've been doing this, which is decades now. And what you think should happen rarely happens the way you think it should. And when you think things are just as bad as they can get, market will go up. Good news comes out, market goes down. Not always. And that's the really hard part about investing. Never say never and never say always. I forget who said that one time, but I think I was, I remember thinking about it. I was listening to this guy speak and I think, wow, that's pretty funny. It's a very popular saying now, but the first time I heard it was decades ago. And I just thought, this guy must be an investor. But the good news is the markets actually reflect what's going on in the economy, and markets are generally ahead of the curve. Not always. Okay. But again, never say never, never say always. Yeah, but for a large portion of the time, people will be scratching their heads going, why is the market's going up? What's going on? I thought it should go down. Well, that's just the way it works. Number one, number two, that's what you get for thinking. No, I'm just kidding. But how do you deal with that? And the idea is to try to have that portfolio that you would have no matter what was going on. Okay. So what do I mean by that? Well,

0: 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Here's Franklin Graham.
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2: It would be easy. Then the indexing would work wonderfully. You wouldn't get these big corrections. I'm just looking at the QQQ again. It's a fun representing a big technology stocks, a lot of technology stocks. And the fun was like, let's see here, 538 in February 2025. So here we are, just a little over a year later. It's up 31% from there. But it went down, let's see, what was this low part there? It went down 25% in the first quarter of last year. 25% in a quarter of last year. And then from there, it shot up, went to a new high, third quarter, in the first quarter of this year. That's all of a sudden, it's down again. This time only about 12%, and it's taken off from there, and it's at an all-time new high. This is one of the reasons that financial advisors still have a job. Because if you just, here's what the average investor looks for. And to them, it makes complete sense. You know, to them, it's logical. Well, just find the best performers. Okay, but over which time period? And, well, you know, 1, 3, 5 years. Nope, that's how you get this stuff happening. It's important that they have good past performance, but you actually have to know why they had it, how they had it. And I can tell you, QQQ, it's just their technology stocks. Technology's done extremely well. The technology sector, if you pull it out of the S&P 500, it brings it down significantly, brings the returns down significantly. So is that good? Well, if you're in it, it's good. And holding a broadly diversified portfolio is going to be holding them anyway, if it's done right. And is it good? Yeah, it's been very good. Is it creating any other problems? Well, some risk. When you look at valuations on those stocks, they're higher than they were a year ago. The valuations are definitely higher. Some of them a lot. What does that mean? Well, prices just don't go in one direction forever. The market's a series of declines and increases over long time periods. And you got to remember that, especially when you get close to retirement, especially when you get close to having to take out income from those investments. You're taking out income on a monthly basis and your assets are down significantly. Because you put too much money into stocks, and you bought the highest flyers, not, you know, look how good they did. I understand, and that's the reason I still have a job, because it's hard psychologically, intellectually. Man, it's probably a little more complicated than it used to be. I know it is, but the. Because there are so many more funds now than there were before. There were more actively managed mutual funds. Those are funds where a portfolio manager actually picked the stocks that they liked. Now most of the ETFs are some sort of index. The vast majority of them are an index. And that's another thing I'd like to point out. When you're talking, and sometimes I'll get into conversations with people don't know who I am or what I do. And then when they find out what I do, they want to challenge me. Well, I invest in the S&P 500. I'm all index funds. Oh, really? Yes. Well, what other funds do you have? Well, that's it. Yeah, that's it. Yeah, it's done the best. No, it hasn't. There are other indexes that have actually outperformed that one. And there are portfolios that

match the returns with lower volatility. And volatility, most people confuse volatility with risk. Volatility is price movement up and down. The higher the volatility, the higher it fluctuates. Wasn't that more risky? If you're trying to time it, it is. If you're not trying to time the market, it's not that risky. Yeah, you know that they're going to fluctuate. You know they're going to fluctuate a lot. And it's one of the reasons that, I mean, I forget who it was, all the major companies that do asset management use a questionnaire that they adopt. I think they saw mine, you know, a long time ago. I'm probably boring everybody telling this story again, but long story short, here's how you determine what kind of risk taker you are. Okay. I'm just going to throw this out there because they copied my formula and it's been published all over the place anyway. So here's how you determine what kind of risk taker you are. Write down on a sheet of paper, list all of your assets, you know, your investments, I should say. So if you've got money in CDs, that's an investment. You might not look at it like that, but it is. It's an investment. You've invested in those CDs. And just like you have a brokerage, if you have a brokerage account, how's that broken down? What kind of funds do you have in there? What kind of stocks are they buying? What kind of stocks do you own? Okay. Those are investments. Okay. If you looked at mostly the funds, because most people just do funds now, some do individual stocks. And I will tell you, that's really, really, really difficult. I've only got a handful of stocks anymore. Just to stay up on those as often as you would need to, and just paying attention, unless you're retired, you got a normal life, that's going to be pretty much impossible. And that's one of the reasons I started transitioning a few years ago. It's so much easier to pick a portfolio that's fully described. So, you know, basically I know what they're doing. That's where the comfort in invest. That's part of the comfort, I should say, of investing. That's where that comes from, is understanding what you have. And if you're not really sure about what you have, just call your advisor. You can call me. I'll shoot me a screenshot of your portfolio. I'll tell you what it is, whether or not there's even, I can tell you in 30 seconds whether there's any organization or not. Well, how can you do that, Bill? Because I've been doing this for 30 years. and there's not a lot I haven't seen. And actually, it's gotten for advisors, it's actually gotten a little easier. Instead of having over 10,000 stocks listed on major exchanges, now there's just over 3,000. That's a big drop. Do I know all 3,000? Heck no. But I can look it up in an instant. And the ones that I don't know are just super small, you know, companies. And when you're looking at various techniques, various strategies, yeah, there are some that you're probably going to need a bigger money manager than independent. That's why the bigger firms are doing so much better today. And they're doing very well. Why? Because they've got the capital. You know, I use Fidelity as a custodian. Believe me, they've got the capital. They can invest in infrastructure, and they have very good support staff for people like myself. There are other firms out there, local firms, that have gotten to a relatively large size, and that's pretty wild. I'm actually speaking with one now, and I'm pretty sure that at some point in time I'm gonna be going over there. What does that mean? It doesn't really mean much. It just means I'm getting help. I'm not going to be moving anybody from the places that they are now, because they have contracts with them as well, which was very important. And I've just been told I've only got 60 seconds till I got to take a commercial break. So I'm going to continue this conversation. If you'd like to call in, it's 216-901-0945. This is Bill Bullington, and I'll be right back.

You've heard the saying, all good things come to an end. Well, not always. Sometimes they just take a break. That's what's happening with Our Lady of the Wayside's car donation program after 24 years and 96,000 rides donated. Pretty amazing. Here's the story. The car lot's owner has sold the property, making it impossible for car donations to be accepted at this time. According to the Wayside CEO, Terry Davis, the next right steps will be determined and communicated soon, so stay tuned. 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

0: Well, welcome back, everybody. This is Bill Bullington here every Saturday morning from 10 to noon now. Yeah, that is the... still trying to get used to it, so I apologize for all the stammering and pauses. I promise I will try to get better. You know, there've been a lot of really major things going on. The Federal Reserve Board governs all the banks in the country, and they're also the banker for the United States government. The unbelievable the amount of power that the Fed chair has. I mean, I think he's more important than the president, because he's got his hands on the banking system for the United States, which is an enormous, a mega power economically worldwide. So he literally has more power, in my personal opinion, than the president, because he's got the purse strings. You know, he controls it. And the guy that was appointed, Kevin Warsh, he was appointed by Trump. He has, you know, they've got history going back a long time. Be interesting to see how this plays out, because we've been blessed with Fed chairs who really knew a lot about what they were doing and did it and did great jobs. It's mind-boggling. And what's really mind-boggling is that they don't teach this in sixth grade, because in the sixth grade, you've got enough to know the basics, and you might really help these young people out by teaching them how their banking system works, just talking about it. And they're not going to be experts, but at least they will have heard it by the time they get up to their, you know, high school. It should be having more classes on it. It should be requirements. Why do I say that? Well, because we've got a national debt that's just huge. Our national debt is astronomical. And I looked it up, and I lost my notes on on it. And so I'll have to go retype all that. But the national debt, when you have that much debt, just the interest on the debt is going up. If you're not paying the debt down, if you're rolling the interest, or you're taking on new debt, then the payments are going up, and that means you can't, in your budget, you're gonna have to cut out other things. And now we're seeing the way that this current administration wants to make those cuts to be able to continue to pay out or pay the interest on the loans that they borrowed. They ran up the debt, and they didn't run it all up. But, you know, that's actually been going on across parties for decades. And, you know, it's very difficult when you can just get an idea and say, go to your finance people and say, hey, can we do this? You know, well, sure, Mr. President. Oh, how much will it cost? Well, it's going to cost this much. Well, all right, let's do it. Okay. And at some point in time, I don't know. When you lose trust, when your currency, the dollar, loses its stature, and it's a lot weaker than it was, you know, 10 years ago. It's a lot weaker than it was 20 years ago. So why? Well, the more debt that you encumber, the more the payments are, the less you're going to be able to spend on things like healthcare, education, things that, you know, tech grants to technology, which I'm a big fan of. You know, the government is not allowed to compete with private industry in a tremendous amount of industries. And in fact, the Intel was formed from another company that was started by the government, was funded by the government, and then they realized that they were making a commercial product at some point in time, and went, oh, wow, so, you know, we're going to have to spin you guys off. And so most technology has been developed in large part through governmental grants. Not all of it, but a big chunk. And without it, you know, we'd have problems. So what are the answers? And you get some people in there that get all excited and, hey, look, we borrowed the money and we made this and that made that much revenue and, you know, we got the money back. And so we borrowed some more and we just, you know, they just kept doing it. And that's what's been going on now. The thing is, they can always print more money and just distribute that money and pay the debt off. You know, if you keep doing that, you lose credibility. So they're going to require more than, and they may not accept your currency anymore. So you just, you know, are we there yet? Are we at a point where it's a major problem, major issues? We're getting closer. We're not there. We're not there yet, but it's making things uncomfortable, especially for the people that oversee the banking system. And it's so anyway, we're walking on, thin ice, and it's getting thinner. Hopefully these guys chill out for a while and let it thicken back up again. 'Cause that's what will happen. No matter what, population is going to grow. They'll have accommodating monetary policies, at least to keep up with population growth, I would think. But you know what? I've been wrong before. That was one of the reasons that the Depression was so devastating. They didn't have a bunch of rules. They didn't have a ton of experience with the Federal Reserve System at the time and a nationalized banking system, or at least support for banks across the country. And so that's how we learned. That's how everybody learns. Learning is painful sometimes. Sometimes it's super easy. And that can be very misleading. When things come easy for you and you don't know why. And then at some point in time, you just begin to expect it that way. So anyway, all this stuff is not really all that super important right now. What's really important is that job growth is still there, and that companies are still wanting to grow. People still want to have houses. They still want to drive cars. They still want to wear clothing. They still want to basically be able to afford all those things and put away some money for retirement. So that's my economic report. It's like it's always been. There were time periods we've had to learn by experience, and that's probably the really tough part, is that we're still learning by experience. Everything, when people say it's different this time, they're right. It's always different. It's never identical. If it were identical, like a record that was skipping, you know, we'd just keep going over the same hurdles over and over and over again. But fortunately or unfortunately, that's not the way it works. And 10 years from now, we'll have a different set of problems. They're always there. And why? Well, because you got humans involved. And we have a tendency to make mistakes, and egos get in the way. And I'm hoping that this rhetoric quiets down at least a little bit 10 to 15 years from now. Yeah, I'd really love to see my grandkids get to have a better economic environment than the one that we have right now. And it's not bad, actually. That's the other thing. You know, times have been a lot harder than this. And there are lots of companies out there that are doing very well. You know, I'm looking at the portfolio I have, and I'm like, wow, that's amazing. The company's in there, and a lot of the leaders of a lot of these companies, I don't really like that much. You know? And I think a lot of them are kind of strange. Fortunately, they don't actually get and do all the tasks for all the companies. And fortunately, they have advisors. And extremely fortunately, occasionally, they listen to them. And so that really works out. If you want to be successful, you can't help but helping other people be successful. And competition between industries, yeah, there's always going to be competition. It's always brutal. And the government's supposed to be there just to be like a referee, make sure nobody's cheating. That's not easy either. But, you know, you look at where we are as a country, how far we've progressed, where we're headed. I like I like what I'm seeing. I don't like the fact that we have wars, at all. I've always hated that. But unfortunately, it's part of being human, part of being, part of the human existence, actually. It's always been that way. And I just don't understand it. But, especially this one is just nuts. And I'm just wondering, you know, who's got the attention of the White House, you know, because it's not just one person making these decisions, by the way, but they've got to be, all of them have to be influenced by the people. I would like to meet the influencers. I'd like for them to get exposed. Who are the people that are really having the most influence on these decisions? But not that it would help all that much, but maybe we could understand how they came to those decisions. We could figure a way back out of it again. And that's going to be a task. But, you know, it does create an awful lot of stuff for people to do. And not the stuff that I think they should be working on. We should be working on functional desalinization plants so that we can have clean water. We should be working on a scientific ability to, well, actually, they do have these machines. It's hilarious. They're creating machines that create clouds that will rain and to try to replenish the water that's being used. You can't use salt water for a lot without an extremely expensive treatment plant, bunches of plants. So, and I'm not an engineer. I just barely remember my high school chemistry. I get the very, very, very basics. You know, it's like saying, you know, don't lie because people won't like you at some point in time. Unless you're the president. Just kidding. Yeah, not a whole lot, really. Summer's normally kind of slow. We're getting into that lull. It'll start to pick up again back in August, early September. That's typically a fairly busy time of year. So this is a pretty good time if you're going to take a vacation. That's one of the reasons that the markets tend to slow down, because a lot of the people that work there are taking vacations. And it's not just us. It's actually around the world. People say, oh, the market's 24/7 and there's China. And one country that's got 300 million in control of a bunch of stuff, you know, starts to say, hey, look, it's vacation time. Well, they know they're not going to get as much done either, and they'll go on vacation. I can tell you that things they slow down quite a bit in the summer. But the downside to that is that it only takes doesn't take as much money to move markets. If all the market participants are not currently active, buying, selling, some of them take off, the lower volume can cause higher volatility spikes. So don't pay attention to what the market's doing in the summertime. Yeah. And I would say, you know, the smart thing to do is look out. If you really want to be able to project what you think markets are going to do, go out over minimum 5-year time periods and most of the time, I would go out over 10 and try to make projections that you're much more likely going to be accurate if you're just predicting that the market's going to be higher the longer you go. The longer you go out, over the next 6 months, flip a quarter. Just flip a quarter. Nobody knows that. And if they say they do, they just think that you don't know any better. And you can't guarantee those. You can't guarantee 3, 4, 5 years. But that's why annuities are so important. You get close to retirement and you have another period like March of 2003 through 2013. Man, That's why I'm not retiring. Because I know market's waiting for me. as soon as I retire, that's what's going to happen. You're going to have a massive correction, and it's going to take 10 years to recover. And I don't know too many people that can afford to do that. You're going to take to watch your money drop by half and take an entire decade to get back to where it was. No. When I come back from these commercial messages, I'll tell you the best line of defense to minimize the damage in a situation like that is. And this is Bill Bullington. I'm right here on 1420. Stay tuned, because I'll be right back.
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Well, welcome back. Let's see. We got a new president of the Fed. That's pretty important. That's incredibly important. I'm surprised that, you know, it just doesn't get that much. It's on a lot of the news, but not like it should be. I mean, this dude is the guy. You know, he's got our entire economy in the palm of his hand. I always felt like we should be voting for the Fed president as well as the regular president, because that Fed president's got more power than, you know, the president does. And Trump has a really hard time understanding that. I can't believe that. Although, you know, he doesn't like to read much, evidently. Anyway, I'm glad he's trying to cut taxes, though. But, you know, you should probably spread it out, and that's good. Realistically, America as a country, we have come so far, and we haven't been here that long. To be here, you know, Europe's been populated and had rule a government way before we were even a thought in the pilgrims' heads. And actually our banking system, the type of banking that we have, fractional reserve, was done in Germany in the 1400s. And so what's old is new again. And that's what really is kind of interesting, looking for the patterns and looking for the repeat patterns. That's one of the reasons, I'm telling you, stocks are rough. Let me preface going into talking about stock portfolios by just letting you know that no matter what you do, you can't get rid of the volatility. You can't escape that. So you've got to learn how to manage it instead. You will not be able to escape down markets unless you just stay out of them completely. Every time I say that, some young person with not enough life experience yet, you know, if you live long enough, you'll get it. Hopefully you still have some money left. Because jumping in and out and trying to time it up is just, that's a fool's errand. It's a fool's errand. You're probably not going to be able to do it. And if you do it more than once, you will set a record. And it's not something that you can do consistently. Give it up. And by the way, it's not necessary. This should be very relieving to a lot of, especially when you get closer to retirement. It's not necessary to be perfect in order to be successful. In fact, think about the best person in the best sport, or the best actress, the best realtor, the best. Are they perfect? The best politician, are they perfect? No, nobody is. Why do you expect to be perfect in your investments when nobody is perfect in any other aspect of their lives? And I know some people think they are. But that's part of being human, I guess. Just your thoughts, you got to get control of your thoughts. And I know I'm getting way out there on all this stuff, so I'll bring it back in. But, and here's what you got to do. In an area that's really uncertain, when there are a lot of things that could happen, could potentially happen, but don't. Most things that you think about, or at least most things I think about that could potentially happen, I know that they're out there, and the vast majority of the time, it's not happening. And I've invested through two of the worst declines in the history of the stock market. Go back and look at a chart in March of 2000 of the S&P 500, and look at where it peaked. Actually, I can tell you where it peaked. Actually, this is the SPY. That's the index fund that represents that, the S&P 500. So it peaked at 155. And at its bottom, it was at 87. It's like half. And by the way, it took 3 years.
almost 3 years, to get down, to get that, to that point. I still remember that was just brutal. Going back to that time period, stocks were overpriced in 2000, like by a lot, not a little. It was a lot. And so that correction, when they came back down to 2003, they always overshoot. It was slightly underpriced at that point in time. And it climbed all the way back up. And by the end of 2007, had just finally fully recovered. So you go from March of 2000 to 2007. If you'd invested, closed your eyes, went to sleep, and woke up in 2007, your portfolio would have just collected the dividends, but the price had just stayed the same, or looked like it was the same. Because you had been asleep during that time period and you woke back up. Now, when I say you've been asleep during that time period, I know, you know, that's facetious. That I get that. So don't send me an email saying, you know, that can't happen. But anyway, it finally makes it back up, and it was just a brutal time period. It finally gets there, and then it goes down further than it did the first time, a lot faster too. When you put that speed on there, the fear was astronomical. Okay, but then it bounced up and it recovered, and so for the there was that. They talk about the period where the market was down. If you were reinvesting your dividends, okay, it was still over 10 years. It was over 10 years where you would have negative returns investing in one of the top performing funds of all time. These guys are in the top 10%. Okay. So that's when I started looking at annuities again. Prior to that, I'd done a lot of business in annuities. Liked them. And then interest rates went so low, people were like, yeah, I don't know. And a lot of variable annuities. And a lot of those variables did extremely well for a very long time period. We had a methodology, and then everybody raised their internal expenses. It just got too, it basically got too expensive to continue to do that. The returns would not have been nearly as high had those expenses been that way from the very get-go. And anyway, I've got more to say on that, but I'll save that for another show. But just keeping in mind, though, that, you know, if we have another period where markets don't do well for an extended time period, what are you going to do? And by the way, nobody believes at this point that markets are not going to do well, because they're looking over the past 4 to 5 years and saying, well, look at that. Well, you're skipping that part where, let's see, here's 2021. That was just a little over 5 years ago. There was a correction. It took several months and it was down 26%. Okay. And that's just over a few months. Actually, it was almost a year. In rough, then it bounces back up, all new highs. And I guess my whole point with this is that if you're going to look at investments, especially in stocks, you should be looking out over multiple years. It's going to help you a lot. And if you have if the market's really down, if they're talking about this at work, if you're getting questions from your family members, everybody seems to be panicked, then, you know, I would start looking at rebalancing, which means not taking money out of the market, doing the hard thing, swallowing real hard, sell some of those bond funds or some of those annuity, whatever you have that's in fixed CDs, and buy some shares of a fund, well-diversified fund. And if you would, like I would normally in that particular time period, I'd probably try to focus on one or two. So either a broad-based index like S&P 500, Russell 1000, my favorite, or you want to go with growth versions of those where you're just going to take, they're going to reduce the stocks down based on size, speed, and profitability. Those are really hard to beat in the long run, by the way.
there are time periods where a value-oriented fund will actually do better than that, and it's normally in a really crappy economic environment. They're all down. The value funds just don't drop as much. And not much of a consolation there, if you ask me. But for a lot of people, it is. And if you're in a, if you're an institutional money management firm and you have institutional clients, it's going to matter to them. So that's the main reason that it exists. And they do a good job, by the way. That's what we all should be doing. It's just not that popular. Very difficult to convince the general public that a fund that's underperformed for 5 years is still good. Just being humans, you know, that they're looking for much shorter time periods. And you know, as institutions, they're looking out over decades. And, you know, the average retirement now is over 20 years. And 20 years is a long time to make projections for in financial markets. And is it going to be, you know, are they going to be accurate? Who knows? You know, we really don't know that. The methods that we use, they've been around for a long time. They're pretty good most of the time. There are time periods where they're not so hot. You know, it's not really done a good job. So that's why it's important when you're young, you know, you want to save, you want to oversave actually. And when you're younger, you want to be as aggressive as your personality allows you to be, but you want to do it intelligently. There's the, there are gamblers and there are professional gamblers. If you're a gambler, you're probably not going to make, you're the guys that the professional gamblers are looking for. And that's what you want to do as the, do you want to be an investor or do you want to be a professional investor? Yeah. You want to be more like the professional investors. And it's very difficult, but it can be done. And now there are so many different tools, so many different choices. You know, I use three. I use a really aggressive stock model. I use one that's not as aggressive. And then I use funds, institutional funds, because expense ratios are really low. And they're holding... Those are the most diversified. They got more holdings in them than the other models that I'm holding. And I think that's a really good way to go. Now, I put that together. The stock represents about 70% of my total assets or my invested assets. I've got other assets that are not in the stock market. But the stock market assets, it's about 65 to 70%. Somewhere in that range, and changes from time to time. I rebalance it, you know, once every other year or so, which is also surprising to a lot of people. Once every other year? Yep. When I went back and tested all the rebalance periods, that's the one that came up. Now, I could be curve fitting. All you statisticians out there understand what curve fitting is. The rest of you probably don't. It's basically if you study the past behavior to try to map out what you're going to do in the future, you're going to run a risk that something unusual happened that doesn't show up again, and then you're going to be disappointed. Well, yep, I'm taking that risk with a portion of my money. And, if I'm wrong, oh well, it's not going to be the end of the world. And see, those are the things. When you get ready to retire, they should be teaching this in about the sixth grade, because the sixth graders, man, they're good at math. They're just now at that point, they're starting to learn, you know, algebra. And by the way, you don't need a lot of algebra for this. Actually, the only thing you need to be a good investor is percentages. And, an excellent investor, you need to understand a financial statement and, what the true costs are, and you know, there's some other things in there like free cash flow you might want to look up one day. And by the way, that there's multiple definitions of that one, so you're gonna have to read them all, look them up, see how accurate you think they are, and then you're gonna have to make a judgment call, which I think is hilarious, because an awful lot of investing is still based on judgment. You know, there's judgment in which algorithm are going to use to select the stocks.
How often are you going to rebalance? That's all math. How many days are you going to rebalance over? So there's a, it's not a perfect science. And if it were a perfect science, that might be great, because then the whole advisory field just goes away. But anyway, I've got about 30 seconds here before I have to take a real quick commercial break. This is Bill Bullington. I'm right here on WHK. You can call us at 216-901-0945 if you'd like to ask a question. And I will be back right after these messages.

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9: Josh Booth back with Bill Bullington. And hey, Bill, I seem to hear a lot about taxes when it comes to investing.
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16: Hello, I'm Jerry Stewart, and this is One Moment in America. 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But there are a few crucial words we should never forget. 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By the way, know this. It's not the reporter who gives us the freedom of the press. It's the soldier. It's not the campus organizer who gives us the freedom to demonstrate. It's the soldier. It's the soldier who salutes the flag, serves the flag, and sadly, whose coffin is draped by the flag. Today, this Memorial Day, best we remember who keeps us free. I'm Jerry Stewart, and that was One Moment in America.
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18: See you.

fast. I mean, it's you'll be there. I have no doubt in my mind. So, yeah, and change is going to come, and it'll probably be the way that you like it to. In fact, I would much rather have them use this stuff that they're using at the airport. You know, they read your facial. They have the facial recognition stuff and the eyes. I think that's cool. It's just very expensive. There's not a lot of infrastructure in place for that. See, and this is where the United States has a big disadvantage to European countries. The United States is huge. You know, you look at the United States versus England, you know, or France or Spain or Germany. Russia's huge. They don't have nearly the population. They don't have nearly the connectivity. Russia's they got so many problems there. It's mind-boggling. China, one of the reasons they can move up, they've got only 70% of the land that we do that's usable that you could live on. And their population is a couple times bigger than ours. Yeah, I think it might be 3 times. I have to go back and look that back up again. But think about that for a second. What if a population in America just tripled? And welcome to China. And what does that mean? Well, you can roll things out much easier because you have a much higher concentration of potential users for any technology. So it's interesting the way that it's unbelievable to me that we have done as well as we have. And a large part of the reason is because of the Fed. It's the way that the Fed works. And again, we didn't invent it. We just really went a long way towards advancing the knowledge and building out the networks all across the country because we've been doing it for so long. And now that the entire world's caught on to it and going, oh yeah, wait. How is it that 5% of the world's population in the United States consumes 25% of the world's output? How can they afford that? Well, because they created this thing called money, and they went off the gold standard back in the 70s. And even when they did have the gold standard, they were, just devaluing gold. But that's another topic for another day. But our banking system, the people that ran our banking system, we've been so blessed to have so many smart people in this country to help us with that. And then the Europeans stood there and watched. Well, they actually, a couple of the countries have the same system. They just don't have the population or the land. And that's still one thing that America still has a lot of. All you hear about are the problems when you're watching the news. I hate that. Because and when I get really depressed over the news, I take a trip. I'll go up and just look down from, you take a trip anywhere. I got a brother that lives in Nashville. I'll go see him this summer. I'll go to places like that, people where I know people. And just long enough, I think that's only an hour flight. When an hour's enough time and you're going over a lot of land, and when it still to this day, I'm floored by the amount of land that's forest, just forest land. It just blows my mind. I remember just a few years ago, I went from from San Francisco to Los Angeles. Well, the only flight I could get was on this little tiny plane that held 12 people. I've never been on a plane that small before. It was interesting. I will tell you that. So I'm on this little plane. I don't have any idea how high we were. It wasn't that high though. But there were large tracts of land that weren't in, that nobody had built there. It was forest. And, I'm sure it's been more developed now, but there's no way they got all of it. And, so it's interesting the impressions that the media has made, cause anytime you see a movie or, a cop show on television,
all you see are cement and people and cars, you know, see houses, buildings. You think, wow, that's really heavily populated, and some areas really are. They really are. But there is a whole lot that is just vacant. I'm here at the radio station. I'm looking out at a forest, you know, right here. And I can't tell you how many times I've been walking out here after the show and seen a whole bunch of deer running around, and a bunch of rabbits. So bottom line is, we still got space. Don't listen to the people that the naysayers, you know, that are just trying to scare everybody. We've got plenty of room. We can take on more citizens. So don't make it hard on them. You know, this country was built by immigrants. And you know, why are you trying to lock them out now? And they should be going.

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2: Maybe they weren't produced in the United States, but they had to be sold here. That equipment that they're wearing, that's got to be produced somewhere, and it's going to be sold here, and it's going to be serviced here, and it's going to be replaced here. And then you're going to have to deal with what to do with the old stuff, which is, those are big opportunities. And the problems create opportunities. That's what problems do. They create the opportunity to find the solution. And generally, we all end up better off. So I think that's one of the reasons our stock market does so well. Now, do all of them do well? No. Heck no. That's why you got to diversify. And are they going to keep doing well? No. Well, some of them will, and some of them won't. That's why you got to keep watching it. And that's why I still have a job, because that's what we do. We make sure that we've got methods in place. If the companies qualify, they're in. If they don't qualify, they're out. You got to qualify. If, let's say, they've qualified and they've improved and they've gotten bigger, okay, we're going to add to it. Why? Because they've gotten bigger. And if they start shrinking, guess what? The opposite happens. Why? Because they got smaller. And it's super, super simple. So I'm saying all this, and I know I'm probably getting rolling eyes from finance and economic professors and CPAs, but you need to speak to the general public in a language that they can understand it. I'm going to try. Maybe I'm failing. I don't know. But I'm going to try. Nothing that got on my nerves more than somebody used a bunch of 3- and 4-syllable words that I had to write down, go home and look up and go, oh, that's what that means? It wasn't that hard. Kind of like gravity, actually. Gravity's not that hard to understand. Don't jump off of tall buildings. Why? Because gravity. It's going to pull you to Earth really fast. I'm getting really off this subject here, but it's been a little easier for a lot of people recently, mainly because, you know, things are going fairly well, despite all the noise that you hear. He's a kid because he's 6 years younger than I am. Kevin Warsh, the new head of the Fed. I think he's going to do a good job. I think he's got a ton of experience. Went to was an attorney, was a financier, and got a lot of experience. He's not super young. He's not old at all. He's more 1970. So it's mid 50s. That's perfect. You know, he's done a good job. That's the thing about the United States. I mean, you can get somebody in there who's trying to take things that don't belong to them. You know, that's not good. But by and large, the people that are the bigger companies and the people that are in charge of them, they do better when the country is doing better. So they have a vested interest in going out and improving the way people live so that they can sell more product. That's basically what all publicly traded and privately held companies are trying to do. They're trying to create products that people will use that will help them in their lives. That just makes sense. If you're doing better, so am I. I think that's why this works. That's why this grand experiment has worked for as long as it has. That's why it works as well as it does. And I got complete faith in this. Every time I've ever said that on this show, going back to 1996, yep, that's how long.

0: I've been doing it.
1: Yeah, I always rankle somebody. There's somebody out there who's just not happy unless they're miserable. And I feel bad for them big time. I guess I would hate to have to go through life like that. And there are tons of things that to worry about. There's no doubt. But you shouldn't be worrying about your investments. If you're doing everything you can, and that's the only thing that I will promise clients, is I will do everything I can to help you reach whatever goals you have. And yes, it is can be difficult. Yes, if you're brand new to this, there's a lot of reading that you should be doing. I'm just laughing about a conversation I had with this lady, you know, a couple months ago. She was a self-pronounced expert at investing and saying that, you know, nobody needs to use a financial advisor. She was drinking. It was at a wedding reception. Yeah. And so I just started asking her some questions, you know, about just some really basic questions like, what's the price to sales ratio on your top 10 stocks in your funds? And she's like, wait a minute. You don't know what a price to sales ratio is? How do you know what you're paying for stuff? If you don't know how to place a value on it. And by the way, price of sales is a little more reliable than price to earnings. You just have to know more about the companies and their industries, because the a fairly valued company will have a price to sales ratio that's got a relationship with its profit margins. The higher the profit margin, the higher the price to sales ratio. The higher the growth rate, the higher the price to sales ratio. There's no set rules. It's not like, okay, this weighs 10 pounds. Nope, it doesn't work like that. Works just a little bit more differently. And I got to take another quick commercial break. So when we come back, we'll talk a little bit more about that. You can call us, by the way, 216-901-0945. This is Bill Bullington. I'll be back after these messages.
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1: And we're back. Hey, this is Bill Bullington. I'm here every Saturday morning from 10 to noon. Sorry. Old habits. Anyway, you can call us at 216-901-0945 if you'd like to ask a question or have any questions regarding investing or, you know, planning, budgeting, getting ready for retirement. Actually, this is coming up over the next few months, actually this summer. It gets pretty slow in this industry in July and August. Those are the two slowest months. So I'm going to try to take a course in during that time period and bring you guys up to speed if I can in the fall on all the changes that have been made in Social Security. There are a lot, and it's mind-boggling. Just when you think something's, you know, you're not going to have to study anymore. Wrong. But, you know, things change. Constant changing. I like this. One of the things I like to do is to take a look at stocks that have gone up a lot in the past, say, 90 days. Or actually, they've gone up a lot in the last 90 days. And they're making a new one-month high. Okay, so the price is up in a month. I'll give an example. I'm looking at Groupon. I like Groupon a lot. I've used them a couple times. I should be using them all the time. Basically, if you're thinking about going out to eat, or you're going to go bowling, you're going to go to, I don't know if Cedar Point has a Groupon or not, but a lot of organizations will have coupons. Because you're a member of that site, you can go there and print them off, take them with you. I haven't used it in, well, probably about a year, I think. But I was amazed. I was like, what? It really saved me a lot of money. And by the way, they're not sponsors. They're not sponsors of my show. I just really like them a lot. I think it's a great idea. And it came up on my scan. So what I'm looking for in the scan is something that's moving up very quickly right now. And so I rank all the stocks in the United States, the stock market universe of the U.S., by how fast the companies are moving over the past 90 days. And then out of that group, the fastest movers, I take those that are making a new 30-day high. Okay, a 30-day high, because we're talking about business days of stocks, which basically more often than not is, you know, 5 days in a week. So it's over the last 6 weeks. Over the last 6 weeks, these guys are moving fast, and they're actually in the top 10% over that time period. And they've made a new 30-day high. So it's a one-month high. From a group of stocks that are already moving really fast. So in other words, I'm looking for stocks that are on the move, that are accelerating. That's what I'm trying to find. And I was going through there like, oh, this is pretty funny. That's a Groupon came right up there. There were actually 41 of them that came up on Friday. So how would you select from those? Well, I really don't. Okay. I use a platform with one of my, basically with Fidelity. And they're running very similar screens to what I'm running. A lot of the names will be a lot smaller than the companies that Fidelity's using. But they're doing the same sort of thing. They're ranking them based on how fast they're currently, how they're doing over the past few months. That's what relative strength is. How strong are these relative to all the others? Okay. And then they've also created screens for profitability. So the models that I like to use are focusing on profitability, because I think in the long run that makes a lot of sense. And speed. In the short run, I think that makes a lot of sense. I built a ton of my own models. That's how I recognized this one that I'm using. And are they magic? No. Do they fluctuate a lot? Yep. Do I think it's worth it? It's my opinion. Yes. So if you're curious about that, you'd like to set up an appointment to come in and talk, or talk over the phone, just go to my website, bullingtoncapital.com. You can, my contact information's all there. And I would be more than happy to spend a few minutes to try to help you with this. It's interesting that we are in a time period economically where that is really unique. I mean, the growth is is pretty astounding given all the stuff that's going on in the background. And oftentimes that can create fear in consumers' minds. And consumer drives the economy, by the way. It's all the stuff that we like to buy. And government spending is a big part of that. You know, that's one of the things that we have going for us right now. That one of the I hate that we're doing it this way, but when you start sending troops overseas, that is unbelievably expensive. Everything's got to be paid for. Uniforms, the bars of soap, the guns and ammunition. Ammunition for all the ships, the fuel, it's, you know, anything you can think of that they have to, when they're deployed, they have all the things that they have access to here, but we've got to pay to get them provided for over there. So it's a negative, you know. I'll never forget. I was really young in my career, and, an older woman came in and we were talking, and she looks around and she goes, you know, war is actually good for an economy. And I was like, what? I didn't expect her to say that, but I'd already, you know, I'd known that because you've got all these expenditures going on, and you know, spending money means money is being circulated in the economy. The government's got to issue that money. Economy grows. Is it the best way? I don't know what the best way is. I'm pretty sure nobody knows what the best way is. There are lots of opinions on that, but and we'll be arguing over that 100 years from now. But I am glad to see that the person in charge of the Fed, his name is Christopher Waller. He was a Fed governor, one of the districts. And he seems to be a very independent thinker. He's got a great track record. He's got a phenomenal education. He's been doing it for a long time. And, you know, I think we're going to be in pretty good hands, you know. The proof proof is in the pudding, and but we'll see. I don't think that, from what he's said so far, I don't think you'll see a tremendous amount of difference. We'll see. You know, if you print money to the Fed, being a president of the Fed is a tremendous balancing act. Okay. If you make credit too available too quickly, too soon, then you get inflation and it gets out of control, kind of way the 70s and the 80s. If you hold back too much, now you're going to slow down and cause a recession. So you are walking a tightrope, and you'd better, and by the way, that tightrope is moving. That makes it really challenging. Are you, that's why there's no doubt in my mind that they'll take some actions, and they're going to find out, well, that was the wrong action. So what do we do? Well, we got to go out and take another action to counteract that one. And it's called trial and error. In other words, the scientific method, you try stuff and see how well it works. If it doesn't work, you change something and try it again. And at this stage of the game, they've got an awful lot of experience. They've been doing it for a long time. He's been around for a long time. And I think we're going to be in pretty good hands. So why is that important? Well, because the Fed really controls the lifeblood of the economy, and that's the money supply. The supply of money, think about that. It's just like if you were undergoing surgery, you want to make sure, well, you can't make sure, the doctors ought to make sure that they've got plenty of oxygen there. Running out of oxygen in the middle of a surgery is probably not a good idea. You know, I don't know anything about medicine other than the fact that I've been in had a ton of accidents when I was a kid. But the money supply is very similar. It's the lifeblood of the economy. And if it, when it slows down, you slow down. We slow down. If it goes too fast, you know, you run too hot, that can be a problem too. So, again, that's what I meant by a balancing act. And looks like this guy's got a lot of experience. And, you know, we keep our fingers crossed. There's definitely enough on the advancing of technology and companies investing in those areas and hiring and building. It's a, something that I like to see. You know, a lot of it's, a lot of stuff is AI. We are headed towards, I don't know if many of you are old enough to remember a cartoon called The Jetsons. If you Google it, you'll see it on YouTube, or just go to YouTube and there's some things there, but it's, that cartoon is still way ahead of where we are today, but it just makes me laugh to think that they were making cartoons out of things that are probably, people are, they're still working on them, and some of them will actually be here at some point in time. We're nowhere near as far advanced as that cartoon was, and that cartoon's old. Probably almost, it's got to be somewhere around 40 years old. So anyway, the ideas are there. You get guys out there that can't come up with the next step. How are we going to take one step closer to improving or getting to this particular level? When they stop doing that, it's over. So I'm pretty sure they're not going to stop doing that. But if you had somebody that was standing in the way, and that was my biggest concern with, any administration, presidential administration, is that they're going to try to control too much and they're going to get in the way and they're going to slow it down. You know, that's called a recession and can lead to a depression if nothing comes, you know, no actions are put into place to stop that sort of thing. So it's always a tightrope. It's always been that way, always will be. But we've got a lot of experience and a lot of the people that are up there, these guys are, most of them are geniuses. Now, they could be an evil genius. that you got to watch out for that. That's rough. That's part of being human. But so far, you know, I'm telling you, I really like what I see. I like the opportunities that are out there. They're going to companies who are, a lot of them are publicly traded. So we're able to participate in that. And that's all you need to do is participate. You don't have to beat it. You don't have to be number one. You just want to be along for the ride. And just don't be last. And, how do you end up being last? Well, you end up being last by not really trying to assess the amount of risk that you're cut out for. Not everybody's cut out to take the same amount of risk. And this is where I see a lot of dissension between spouses. You know, they're not comfortable. One's not comfortable with the level of risk that the other one wants to take. And that's something that's got to be worked out. Sometimes it helps when they come in together and we have those conversations, because I'll show them the graphs that I typically talk about on this show, show them the volatilities, the risks, of 100% stock portfolios, versus, you know, putting some of the money in something safe, short-term treasuries or annuities. That's one thing I really like about annuities. They're, like the long-term average of the stock market's going to be probably 2-3% higher than current rates on annuities are today. And by the way, the average person's not going to get those rates anyway, because they're not going to be 100% invested in stocks. Unless you're in your 40s or younger, maybe 50 or younger, you probably shouldn't be 100% in stock. If you're in your 40s, no sweat. 30s, hallelujah. Yeah. Especially in your 20s. You're in your 20s. I'll show you a model that you should have. I use it occasionally. I'll show you a model you should have. You're in your 20s. You want to be more aggressive, but intelligently aggressive. You know, it's not carelessness that you cannot afford not to do your homework. That's the part that scares every financial advisor. Somebody comes up with an idea that they heard somewhere. They got a fraction of an idea. They heard it, and then they reinterpret it in their own mind to mean something that it doesn't. You know, it happens all the time. Don't worry about it. It used to happen to me when I was trying to learn about all the various techniques and philosophies that were out there. Yeah, I'd get them confused because there are a ton of them. I think there are about 3,000 stocks in the United States right now. That's not as many as there used to be, but still, 3,000? And do you need to own all of them? No, you really don't. Is it going to help? It'll help confuse you. So when we come back from these commercial messages, we'll talk about defusing the confusion. This is Bill Bullington right here on 1420. Stay tuned. I'll be right back.

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to you. Well, welcome back. This is Bill Bullington. I'm here every Saturday morning from 10 to noon. And if you'd like to reach out to me, my website is bullingtoncapital.com. You can also call us 330-664-0700 and just ask to speak to me, and I'll be glad to talk to you about anything you hear about. Or if you have other questions, and a lot of people have questions about planning. What kind of income can they expect to generate from their investments? If they're looking at retiring 5, 10, 50, even 20 years from now, the closer you are, the more urgent this type of planning is, because markets move pretty slowly, and then all of a sudden they'll take a sprint. So you want to be prepared, but in most cases, it's going to move fairly slowly, and it's not uniform. That's the hardest part about investing, is that you have to be a generalist and say, okay, I'm going to have this much of my money invested in an organized stock program, whether it's an ETF, whether it's an individual stock portfolio, whatever you're doing, you should know that really well. And this is one of the things you should know, like, you know where you do your own banking, right? So you should also know your investment strategies. Now, I know a lot of people aren't, and they don't want to take the time. Thank goodness that's what keeps me employed, because we'll help you. We'll help you pick out a strategy that matches your personality. And this is something I know I've talked about this multiple times. I still laugh about it all the time, though. For years, I mean years, the industry, the consultants in the industry were saying, were pointing to these risk tolerance questionnaires, and nobody understood their questions. They were saying, yes, you got to do this. You have to know your client. Let me tell you something. My clients don't know themselves well enough to be able to answer those questions. And that is why? Because they've never heard of a lot of that material. Yeah, that is you're wasting their time and the advisor's time. And if anything, they would gain a sense of trust, because they figured that the advisor probably knew what the correct answers were for that. And the reality is, there wasn't a correct answer. And I couldn't stand the madness. So I just created my own risk tolerance questionnaire. Basically said, hey, this is your money. If I started to take off percentages, where do you start to really lose sleep at night? What would really upset you? So we'll write down, here's your total. Okay. If you're down 10%, are you losing sleep yet? Are you down 20? Are you losing sleep? So, and I would take that number. Let's say I can do a 30% decline, and I'm still not freaked out. So if I double 30, that's a 60% allocation to stocks. Right, mine's actually at closer to 70. So I'm willing to be down 35% or more, because the bonds, I hold a bunch of short-term bonds, but they'll probably drop too. That's one of the reasons I bought a couple of annuities, because they're not dropping. That rate is guaranteed until I die in those products. So I can construct that, and it's in line with my personality as a risk taker. And that's the biggest boost that an advisor can give his clients, is to help them figure out what kind of risk taker they really are. How much risk are you really willing to take? And forever, man, the entire industry, they would not go down that path that I was going down. They did not want to focus on that. They were afraid that if they revealed all the, they let you look in the crystal ball, you'd be scared by what you saw. Because there was too much volatility, too much. And I was always like, no, you have to tell them, because they're going to find out whether you tell them or not. They're going to be involved.
the next big correction that comes along, they're going to realize they're either going to think you were either lying or you just didn't, or you were incompetent. You know, so I had those really hard conversations. What I mean by hard is you have somebody telling you something differently, like other than the fact that, hey, stock market's been down 50% or more four times in my lifetime, and I'm not 100 yet. So there's a pretty good chance you have a normal life expectancy. We'll probably see that again at some point in time. Okay. How are you going to, how are you going to last? What are you going to do with, if you've thought about it ahead of time, if you knew that the potential was there, understanding we're going to try to make as much money as we can. However, we're not going to subject ourselves to risk that we can't recover from. The worst thing you do, we used to call it puking at the lows. You know, where do most of the stocks get, stocks and stock funds get sold? Where do people reallocate their 401k plans the most frequently? It's within 10% of a correction that's gone more than 20%. In other words, a bear market. And they have an uncanny ability, the average, not everybody, but they have an uncanny ability of going to cash very near the low. So just practicing that in your mind. You're a young person out there. You need to go through this. Run through it in your mind. I've just had an experience a few months ago. These guys were, gung-ho. Market had a correction, and they were like, what? You know, yeah, you didn't anticipate that. I could have told you that. I did tell you that. There's not a whole lot you can do about that. Here's an equally weighted S&P 500 index. That means instead of putting more money in the bigger ones and less money in the smaller companies, which are growing faster, by the way, this one gives an equal weighting to all of them. And it's a good strategy. You know, from 2022... It touched the price in 2025 that it had been trading at in 2022. It actually went below that price. It went back to a price that it had traded for in 2021. And that is not uncommon. Yeah, so you got to be careful. It's not like if you were invested in that, there's no way you would have avoided that. And the equally weighted one hasn't done nearly as well as the market cap weighted one. That's the S&P 500, but that's not the end-all, be-all either. Because that sucker, back in 2022, it also had a big drop. If you look at peak to trough, let's see here. Sorry about the delays here. I'm calculating this on my computer. It was down about 30%, close to 30%. Looks like it's 28%. From the beginning of 2022 through the fourth quarter of 2022, it took until 2024 to get back to that. And then in 2025, the correction, it came a few, just a little over a year ago, was down and touched that level again. So here we are in 2025, first quarter 2025, you're the same price you were near the end of December in 2022. So that's my point. You know, stocks are just, if you take nothing else away from this radio show, and by the way, this, you can pull this up on YouTube. So if you need to ever listen to it again, I don't know why you would. I'm like a broken record. I keep repeating myself, but I've been doing that for 30 years. As you know what? It's hard. And a lot of people 30 years ago, now they're getting ready to retire. They were my age. And you really couldn't talk to them. Very difficult to talk to younger people. That part of the society has not changed. My generation thought we knew more than our parents did. And these kids today, they really think they know. And a lot of them do because it has to do with technology. And as you get older, you don't want to keep up with everything that's going on. So it's a little bit more difficult. Your brain starts to slow down. I experienced that a little bit. But anyway,
young people don't really like to listen that much. And it's important. And one of the reasons I've been, you know, pounding on this stuff forever is it's intellectually, it's not that difficult. Okay? Psychologically, it's pretty difficult. It's really, especially with the news that we have, that the media and with the internet, my gosh. And I just had a TV that I'd been meaning to get replaced. I've just got it done. And I got a really, this thing, it's a 70-inch screen. I feel like I'm in a movie theater at home. Yeah. And I just look at the changes that, and how long I put that off. And I was just thinking, holy cow, this is what people are dealing with that are trying to deal with their investments. They don't, nobody wants to know this stuff inside and out. To get a level of I guess, a good feeling of safety, you kind of have to know. And again, it's one of the reasons I still have a job. If you're out there listening, you're a client, and you're upset and you're worried, give me a call. You know, don't sit back. This is it's a big deal. If you're out there and you're wondering what you should do, give me a call. There's no charge for conversations. And I'll tell you exactly what I would do if I were in your shoes. This is the same tone of voice I use mostly. Actually, I'm a little less animated in my office, but I'll tell you exactly what I think. You'll get my opinion. I'll tell you why. And you can make your own decision. That's how I've run my practice from the get-go. Is I'm just here to help in any way I can. If you can, if I'm not going to be able to help to you, I can tell you that too. Let's live life and try to conquer some of those fears. Try to avoid investing in near the end of December in 2022. And if you did, I'm just kidding about not investing. Then you should invest on an ongoing basis. Until you get ready to start taking it out. And then you want to start taking out probably on an ongoing basis. You can adjust for inflation when you are doing that. That's a good idea. But you got to be prepared. It's not straight up. You know, that's one thing I really envy the in the Boy Scouts and Girl Scouts is, you know, they teach those kids to try to be prepared. Yeah, I always thought that was a great idea. Be prepared for just about anything because anything can happen. And at some point in time, it probably will. But for now, man, we are really on a good course. I just want to leave you with this. The stuff that's going on in AI is just the tip of the iceberg. It's the supportive industries of AI that's creating an unbelievable number of new high-paying jobs. Okay? And they're all jobs together because if you start looking at the water treatment facilities that they're going to need because it's water intense, there are going to be some big arguments over that kind of stuff. There already are. And but it's in the name of progress, and it's going to make progress. Things are changing. Actually going to get a little easier for us people that are in our 60s. I'm only 62, but that's still, things are getting easier. It's not as difficult. So the difficult part is understanding the technology. That's can be difficult. But once you get it, you know, using it, it's just the wow. You know, I'm doing the kind of stuff that I used to dream about when I was in my late 20s. And actually, I was actually for a long time, I was really disappointed at the length of time it took to get here, but I'm okay with that now. Anyway, if you'd like to talk to me, if you'd like to get an opinion on what your portfolio, just give us a call. It's bullingtoncapital.com online. My phone number's there in 330-664-0700. I got to run right now. Have a good week, everybody. And I'll see you back here again next Saturday morning.

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8: Help explain the swim lane a bit more. You know, we look at it, and certainly people's needs do change them for sure over time, where they can scale up and they can scale down. But if you look at it in terms of the hours that you would typically use in a year, you know, the jet card fits right in that swim lane of somebody that's flying between 25 and 75 hours per year. If you scale up beyond that and your needs change and you're in, you know, 100 hours plus a year, depending on what your personal needs are, then fraction is the right, certainly is the right fit for you in that regard, because, you know, it's going to give you the economies of scale there for sure. So, you know, again, I go back to us being the consultative mode, is if we see somebody that's graduating into that swim lane, yeah, by all means, we'll make sure that we broker and bridge the relationship so that they can scale.
9: That all right. Sense. You mentioned that your demographic's getting younger, mid to late 40s. Just tell me, has Tim taken a ride on your plane?
10: Hey, highly confidential segment. Okay?
9: It's just between us.
10: That's
9: it's
10: part
9: just
10: of
9: between
10: it.
9: Us.
11: 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I'm Tim Stenovek. Carol will be back next week. Have a good and safe Memorial Day weekend, everyone. Stay with us. 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
14: This is a Bloomberg Money Minute. How'd you like to have to cough up $15,000 to $50,000 to help your college-age kid get a job?
15: Disappointing for some parents who were really excited to send their kid off to college and were hoping that was, you know, the end of it.
14: Bloomberg reporter Joe Constance says a growing number of parents are paying big bucks for extra job coaching.
15: It just speaks to how tough this job market is right now.
14: Beth Hendler-Grunt, head of Next Great Step, is seeing growing demand for helping post-pandemic grads figure out,
16: what do I do with my life? And once we help them narrow that down, then help them figure out, then how do you become the one chosen to land the job that you desire?
14: She says a generation used to one-click social media results needs help with social skills, and
16: they're a little fragile in terms of their grit to kind of persist and keep going when they don't hear back or they get rejected.
14: The average number of applicants for each entry-level job has nearly tripled since 2019. Denise Pellegrini, Bloomberg Radio.
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4: 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It's part of an ongoing collaboration with the Puerto Rican singer. Bunny was on t-shirt during a Super Bowl performance and showed up to the Met Gala wearing a custom black tuxedo he designed and produced in partnership with Zara. Its parent company, Inditex, has been pushing to reposition Zara's brand by associating it with high-end designers, fashion icons, and celebrities, mainly through limited collections. Its upscale push also includes investing heavily into its flagship stores, making them bigger, more productive, and glitzier than traditional retail shops. Lisa Mateo, Bloomberg Radio.
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6: The demand for memory has really surged, and that is because of the importance and the value and the capability of memory that is really essential for all advanced systems. And yes, there is a shortage, but Micron is working hard to increase supply through these projects here in America, here in Manassas, Virginia, Boise, and New York. And we see this shortage continuing beyond, well beyond 2026 timeframe. But the important thing is that Micron is working hard with our customers, working also on the long-term supply agreements with our customers to really ensure that they can have predictability for supply. And of course, Micron can have the confidence for the investments that we are really committing to here for the long haul.
7: Historically, memory is a cyclical business, right? Periods of boom, periods of bust. I'm wondering if a $200 billion investment here in the U.S. signals perhaps more of a confidence that that demand, that high demand, is going to be permanent, or are there concerns here that the industry could be overbuilding capacity?
6: Of course, what we are doing is building these fabs, which are very long lead time item. As you can see in terms of what we are doing at Boise in New York, it really takes several years just to build, construct the shell.
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9: You're listening to the Big Take Podcast on Bloomberg Radio. I'm Sarah Holder, and today on the show, we're talking about the cybersecurity risks that made Anthropic decide to withhold its AI model Mythos from the public. Nicholas Carlini is a well-known AI security researcher. He works with Anthropic to stress test its software for ways it could be used by bad actors. And back in February, he took a trip.
10: He was on holiday in Bali. He was actually at a friend's wedding with his wife.
9: Margie Murphy is a cybersecurity reporter for Bloomberg News. She says, at the time of Carlini's vacation, Anthropic had just released a version of a new AI model called Mythos for internal review.
10: So that meant that anyone in the company could start trying it out and report back if there were any issues with it. And Nicholas, you know, never takes a day off, is so excited by these kind of things, got his laptop and immediately started testing to see whether the model would do all sorts of bad things that he asked it to.
9: To Carlini's shock and concern, it would.
10: not only at his direction was it going and finding flaws in some really, really important software that underpins a lot of modern computing, but it was finding ways to find these flaws and turn them into exploits.
9: Once he got back to Anthropic's San Francisco office, Carlini kept testing. And he found that this new model could create tools to break into all sorts of software, all by itself. As Margie and her colleagues put it, Mythos could conduct the digital equivalent of a bank robbery.
10: The executives started talking about, you know, what do we do? We had planned on releasing this as a part of Claude to the general public, but we might have a national security risk on our hands here.
9: Anthropic's executives decided to hold Mythos back from the market and instead share it selectively with some big tech companies and banks, and even with some of its AI rivals, so that they could start seeing what Mythos was capable of and protect themselves. Some skeptics say the fears Anthropic is stoking might be overblown. Many outside researchers haven't had a chance to validate the company's claims. Already, though, there are signs it might be hard to keep this tool contained.
11: Bloomberg has learned that a small group of unauthorized users has accessed Anthropic's new Mythos AI model.
10: There's an unwritten rule in cybersecurity that nothing can ever be 100% secure.

0: One nation under God. 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
2: Been able to find flaws in software. And we have not only internal teams at major companies whose job is to find that and fix them as soon as possible. There are companies that are, you know, that's their business model. But what's incredible about Mythos, according to Anthropic, is that it could find so many, and so many that have existed for years. It was finding bugs that are 27 years old in software that is considered highly secure. And in addition, it could also find different flaws. Now, flaws are just entry points. They may not be a big deal. But what it was able to do was chain together multiple flaws to create an exploit, which is when you are able to get into a system and do something useful with the flaw. That was the kind of turning point, I think, where they thought, wow, this is something that is actively finding flaws, putting them together, being very smart about how it's doing it, and doing it en masse.
3: Another thing that Anthropic leaders talked about was Mythos's ability to act with greater autonomy. What made its capabilities so concerning?
2: Previous models, you'd need to give a little bit of direction. So if you're trying to hack something, you would have to have a good bit of knowledge about the system you're trying to hack. You would have to kind of really point the model in certain directions. With Mythos, there is less direction needed. The way that Nicholas described it to me, it was coming back with these sort of methods that it could do itself. You don't want your technical tools to have too much autonomy. You want them to be working for you and explaining why they're doing it. So when something does something that you don't really understand and it doesn't tell you why, I think that's always a concern.
3: What kinds of companies or industries or institutions could be most vulnerable to a cyber attack from a extra autonomous LLM like Mythos?
2: So this is the thing, everyone, everything, because Mythos isn't changing hacking in a sense, it's changing the speed and the acceleration of hacking. Flaws exist in loads of software. So from the financial industry to, you know, manufacturing to even governments who might be concerned about espionage, Mythos isn't actively going and hacking those things right now. But if a model like Mythos was to come out, anything that's on the internet is potentially able to be hacked, right? So we're reliant upon the industry defending itself and putting in place proper measures.
3: Well, so Anthropic discovers these potential concerns. Carlini and others start raising the alarm. Anthropic decides to not release Mythos publicly, but release it to this limited group called Project Glasswing. Who gets this first look, and how do they decide who is going to get Mythos in this limited release?
2: I did ask Anthropic, and they're careful of giving too many details about how exactly they decide. But the reassuring thing about the AI industry is, despite being fierce competitors, there is an element of working together when it comes down to security. And so they came up with this idea to create a sort of cohort of companies, including cybersecurity companies, which would be their competitors, including Google and Apple and AWS, who are also trying to crush them in the AI market. And yeah, they formed this group called Glasswing and invited people to try out Mythos and see whether they could find any flaws and bugs in their software supply chain. You've got some of the biggest tech companies in the world. You've got some finance players, and as Anthropic would say, they're talking to government agencies.
3: And what's the reasoning here? They've discovered this big potential threat in Mythos, these cybersecurity capabilities. Why release it to anyone?
2: Yeah.
3: Why release it to this limited group of players at all?
2: At first, it was totally confusing. Why are you

0: working with your competitors to give them access to, you know, your IP, this product that probably would be very valuable for you if you just, you know, released it as Claude. And you're also giving it to them for free as well, because there was a kind of a credit program that Anthropic offered. Anthropic says they released it to these limited players so they could use it for good. So rather than tone it down, don't tell anyone about all this scary thing that, you know, might freak everyone out, and just make sure that it doesn't do that again, and we'll just release it, we could kind of make a big song and dance of it and say, hey, we're going to responsibly give it to a few people who we trust, who are going to try it out, test it out, see what we learn from it. And then in the meantime, signal to the world that we have this extremely powerful model, which could do no harm for their marketing strategy. And I think, to be fair to Anthropic, they have cared about AI safety for some time. Their founders come out of OpenAI, and their whole mission from the beginning has been talking about using AI in a responsible way. They were thinking, look, other companies are going to have something as powerful as we do soon, if they don't already. And maybe adversaries, like nation states who are working on kind of military style hacking operations, they may have that too. So at least let's talk about it.
1: It does seem like a very good marketing strategy, right? Like, we've released this tool. It's so scary good that you need it to protect yourself. You need it now. You need it first before we let the rest of the world get their hands on it.
0: It's an incredibly effective marketing tool. Everyone wants to see what it can do. Everyone wants to get their hands on it. To have access to Mythos is like a golden ticket. And you can see online, and there's been so many hot takes on, oh, this is just buzz, and, you know, how do we know that it's true? But I've spoken to a lot of Glasswing members, the people who actually have access to it, in addition to the people at Anthropic who have explained how it works. And they've all said to me, it really is very powerful. Are they going to go and live in a cave now? And do they have fears that, like, satellites are going to drop from the sky? No. Do they fear that if something like Mythos got into the hands of an adversary, there would be problems? Yes.
1: What about Anthropic's competitors like OpenAI, Google, even, you know, DeepSeek? Are they close to releasing models that have similar capabilities to Mythos? And do you think they will take the same approach as Anthropic, which, you know, was explicitly founded on this pledge to prioritize safety?
0: I do not doubt that competitors have found or developed models that have near enough or similar capabilities, but maybe chose a different path in how to release or talk about them.
1: Part of what we're talking about is that these models are getting better, faster, and especially faster than the ability of human regulators to agree on how to put guardrails on this technology. And I'm wondering, you know, is government regulating this? Can they?
0: Yeah, so the fact that a private company had to come to the decision to do a limited release of one of its models because it was so powerful just shows the state of AI regulation right now. Everything is moving just so quickly. Even if someone was to suggest the perfect plan to regulate, you'd probably have to tear that up a week later and start again.
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4: History was made on today's date. Stay tuned for an American Minute with Bill Federer. The shot heard round the world was a line from the famous poem The Concord Hymn, recounting the Revolutionary War battle between the Minutemen and the British troops by a bridge in Concord, Massachusetts. It was written by poet Ralph Waldo Emerson, who was born this day, May 25th, 1803. Being friends with such notable writers as Nathaniel Hawthorne and Louisa May Alcott, Ralph Waldo Emerson composed some of the best poems in American literature. He stated, "America is another name for opportunity. Our whole history appears to be like a last effort of divine providence in behalf of the human race."
5: This has been an American Minute with Bill Federer. 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
19: You're listening to the Big Take podcast on Bloomberg Radio. I'm Stacey Vanek Smith, in for Sarah Holder and David Gura. Today on the show, we're talking about Tether, one of the world's most powerful and most secretive companies. In late January, Todd Gillespie was at a hotel in El Salvador listening to a man in a t-shirt and track pants talk about the global financial system and the end of the world as we know it.
20: New regulations plus, you know, wars plus economy instability, monetary debasement, AI and all that. These are all variables. If you look at all of them, you can predict the trajectory of society.
21: And I was in this big ballroom in this hotel in San Salvador, darkened lights and chandeliers, and this man is standing on this stage in front of, you know, 1,000-odd people, really, and presenting this PowerPoint slides with, you know, pictures of dark storm clouds.
20: Society cannot be stable if really half of the population of the world, billions and billions of people, don't have access to what maybe many of us in this room are used to. But how we can,
21: you know, basically talking about the shackles of the current financial system and the political decline and geopolitical dangers that the world is seeing, and basically how his company is going to thrive through that.
19: Todd is a reporter on the finance team at Bloomberg. He normally covers large investment banks, including Goldman Sachs. The guy on stage, that was Paolo Arduino, the CEO of Tether, a cryptocurrency linked to the value of the U.S. dollar. Arduino told the crowd in that ballroom that he's building Tether not just to survive Armageddon, but to thrive in Armageddon.
21: When many other companies will fail, when countries might fail, when we might see migration crises,
12: kind of
21: when
12: a
21: we
12: life
21: might
12: raft.
21: See. Yeah, exactly. He sees Tether as this sort of life raft.
19: In just over a decade, Tether has grown from an idea into a global crypto juggernaut. It has faced some major hurdles along the way, but under President Trump's crypto-friendly administration, and with investors looking for alternatives to traditional financial systems, Tether could now be seeing some of its fastest growth yet.
21: It is one of the most increasingly powerful companies in the world that you've probably never heard of.
19: I'm Stacey Vanek Smith, in for Sarah Holder and David Gura, and this is The Big Take from Bloomberg News. Today on the show, Tether, one of the world's most powerful and most secretive companies. We unpack how its business model of issuing dollar-linked stablecoin is turning it into a deals machine, and whether scrutiny over its political connections could complicate its meteoric rise. I am a little bit embarrassed to say I had not heard of Tether, but it is a huge company. Will you describe Tether a little bit? What is it and what does it do?
21: Yeah, of course, Stacey. And you're not alone in thinking, you know, in not really knowing what Tether
12: makes
21: is.
12: Makes me feel better.
19: Essentially, Tether offers a kind of cryptocurrency, a stablecoin.
21: Its main product is this thing called USDT, which is a token that essentially mirrors the value of the US dollar.
12: It's pegged.
21: It's pegged, yeah, exactly. It's tethered, right? That's the whole point.
12: Yes, uh-huh. Got it.
21: Smart.
19: Todd says the Tether origin story goes something like this.
21: About like 15-odd years ago, some very smart people had this idea of having this token that was pegged to the US dollar but operated outside of the traditional financial system. You know, this comes from the same portion of the sort of crypto world that is somewhat libertarian, it's somewhat anti the control that central banks have over the monetary system.
12: Anti-fiat currency.
21: Anti-fiat currency, anti, you know, inflation, essentially, anti the ability of the federal government and central banks to, you know, devalue a currency and essentially devalue what a lot of normal people and common people, you know, get affected by. And they're basically saying you should have some kind of fixed money supply that is outside of the traditional financial system that allows the free flow of money and takes some power out of the hands of central banks.
19: By tethering the value of USDT to the US dollar, the idea is that the value of their stablecoin will remain stable. One USDT is supposed to always equal $1. Its value doesn't rise and fall like Bitcoin and other cryptocurrencies. And because it's on the blockchain, you can send Tether to anyone else with a crypto wallet instantly online without having to involve a bank. Todd says both those qualities, the stability and the transferability, make it really appealing for people in emerging markets.
21: When you buy a Tether coin, or you essentially go to Tether's website and you buy a Tether,
12: a USDT.
21: You give it a USDT, you give it a dollar, you give the company a dollar plus a small fee, you get a Tether in return, which enables you to send things, enables you to remit payments. For instance, one of the main use cases that Tether has is for people, for instance, who might live in the US, who want to send money home to their family and don't want a Western Union or a traditional bank to take a huge cut of that. Tether allows you to do that with minimal fees, essentially. So it basically is a much more efficient way of doing that, of processing payments. And fundamentally, like, that's what it says makes it so popular.
19: But those same reasons, the stable value, the ability to store it and send it without involving banks, have also made USDT a popular way for people to conduct illicit transactions. And that is something Tether says it has tried to clamp down on.
21: Tether says that partly because it's on a blockchain, it allows you to trace these transactions. So once you can identify whose wallets are sort of on the other side, who these users are, who the sender is, who the receiver is, allows you to freeze that actually better than you would, for instance, with cash, right? Like, if it's better to at least have something on a blockchain where you can isolate it.
12: You can trace it.
21: You can trace it. Versus like having, you know, some drug cartel go over borders with bags and bags of cash.
19: In a statement, Tether said it, quote, takes fraud, consumer harm, and the misuse of USDT extremely seriously and maintains a zero tolerance policy toward illicit activity, end quote. The company added it works with law enforcement agencies worldwide and has frozen about $4 billion worth of USDT tokens at the behest of authorities. But a central question around Tether is its reserves. For every dollar's worth of USDT, the company needs to hold a dollar in some kind of stable, relatively liquid asset to back it up. If not, the whole currency could collapse. But it is really hard for anyone outside the company to know exactly how much money Tether holds or how that money's invested.
21: Tether has never had a proper audit, which has, you know, led to a lot of skepticism over the strength of its reserves.
19: Tether has announced it's aiming to undergo a full audit by the end of 2026. But for many years, that uncertainty gave U.S. regulators pause. In February of 2021, the New York Attorney General's office found that Tether misrepresented its reserve holdings and banned the company from doing business in New York. Later that year, the Commodity Futures Trading Commission found that between 2016 and 2018, Tether only had enough fiat reserves to back up its USDT tokens about a quarter of the time and fined the company $41 million. But when the second Trump administration began, the political winds shifted for Tether.
21: In the Trump administration, you have a Commerce Secretary, Howard Lutnick, who was formerly the CEO of Cantor Fitzgerald, which is Tether's longtime banker. You have him in the cabinet.
12: His family owns some of the company, from what
21: I
12: understand.
21: Yes, indeed. Yeah. So essentially, through the company, Howard Lutnick's children own a convertible bond that represents about a possible 5% stake in Tether, which at a valuation of $500 billion, potential valuation of that large, that's obviously a lot of money.
12: That's like private island money.
21: It's private island money.
19: Last October, Commerce Secretary Lutnick sold his multi-billion dollar ownership interest in Cantor Fitzgerald, the financial services company he led for more than three decades, to trusts benefiting his four children. At about the same time, one of those trusts took the unusual step of borrowing an undisclosed sum from Tether. A spokesman for Cantor Fitzgerald and the Lutnick children declined to discuss the size of the loan or whether it was used to finance any part of the asset sale. And in response to questions about Lutnick's divestiture and Tether's loan, a White House spokesperson said, quote, the only special interest guiding the Trump administration's decision making is the best interest of the American people. During the same period of time, U.S. lawmakers also fast-tracked legislation to encourage the adoption of stablecoins.
21: We've seen the Genius Act being passed through Congress, which essentially creates a regulatory framework for stablecoins. So not just Tether, but also Circle, which is its biggest rival, but is a smaller company, are basically now given guardrails to issue tokens that are compliant with U.S. government regulations, which put them under greater obligations in terms of compliance, and also mandate them to back their currencies back their tokens with reserves of US treasuries, which the government wants because essentially the more buyers you have for US treasuries, it allows you to lower the cost of your debt, right? Increase in demand helps you lower the price for the government, right? So it increases the cost of
0: borrowing.
21: This is
0: like how the government gets a lot of its money. Yeah. These are little loans,
21: exactly.
0: Basically.
21: So on a purely commercial level for Scott Bessent or the US Treasury, you know, it's a great deal.
19: Tether has also used its fortunes to make inroads into Washington. An entity that identified itself as Tether America signed on as a donor to Trump's White House ballroom project. The New York Times has reported that Tether is also expected to back a new political spending group ahead of the midterm elections this year, which it could do through its new U.S. arm.
0: So after having done a deep dive into this company and followed this company and its sort of recent inroads into the U.S. economy and political system, what is your takeaway here? Is there a sort of a systemic danger that Tether poses, or how do you feel after having reported out all of this?
21: I think I'll answer your question with 2 points. I think the first one is that we've seen stablecoin adoption actually plateau a bit recently in the past year or two.
0: Yeah, crypto has not had a good couple months.
21: Crypto as a whole, the crypto is an...
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26: Josh Booth back with Bill Bullington. 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
4: South Korean tourism is exploding to record highs. Airlines are rushing to add flights. American travelers are enjoying a temporary visa waiver. And fans are visiting places like South Korea's Bukchon Hanok Village, where two of the film's fictional main characters met. Demand for bathhouse scrubs, acupuncture, cupping, and herbal medicine seen in the film also skyrocketing, along with sales of Korean beauty products. 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
4: This is a Bloomberg Money Minute. If you're having trouble using your frequent flyer miles because there are just no seats left on the flight you want, it could be because other frequent flyers are hoarding the seats. Travel experts say frequent flyers are increasingly making so-called ghost bookings for different routes and times for a bunch of trips to the same destination as they hedge against delays and cancellations.
9: Booking using awards for using miles or points gives you greater optionality than booking with cash or credit card.
4: Brian Terry, managing director at Alton Aviation Consultancy, says that's because
9: most flights that are booked using miles, you have the option to redeposit those miles. And at different levels, if you have status with the airline, it can typically come with no fee. If you have no status, there might be a small fee, but it's much more flexible than a cash ticket.
4: And some airlines are now starting to crack down and fine those making ghost bookings. Denise Pellegrini, Bloomberg Radio.
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7: You're listening to the Big Take Podcast on Bloomberg Radio. I'm Sarah Holder, and today on the show, we're talking about Mercor, the company that's trying to help turn big chunks of white-collar jobs over to AI. For tech workers, it's been a long season of layoffs.
32: Meta telling staff that it will cut about 10% of its workers in order to boost efficiency and offset its heavy spending on artificial intelligence.
33: Block, Jack Dorsey's company, up more than 23%. Mm-hmm. It's cutting 4,000 employees. It's reducing its workforce by nearly half.
7: Meta and Block, Amazon and Microsoft, they've all announced plans to downsize as they lean into AI. The dramatic moves only add to the sense that artificial intelligence could be coming for human jobs. Maybe not quite yet. Data show the labor market isn't as bad as it feels. Reporter Tom Foster has been digging into how AI could actually transform white-collar work, ever since he noticed a company called Mercor popping up on online job boards. Mercor seemed to be hiring for all sorts of roles, from filmmaker to quantum field physicist.
34: So somebody in my background, you know, I'll see a listing that says editor-in-chief. And I'm like, that's interesting, sure, but it's hourly. And how does that make sense? But the pay is really good. It's very good hourly pay.
7: Tom wanted to understand what this company was all about. So he started doing some reporting for Bloomberg Businessweek.
34: Just trying to figure out what is this thing? And then realized, oh, this is the future.
7: Mercor isn't really offering a well-paying hourly editor-in-chief role itself, but it is hoping an experienced editor or journalist will be intrigued enough to apply and teach artificial intelligence systems what only an editor-in-chief would know. Mercor is just the middleman. The training gigs are for companies like OpenAI, Anthropic, or Google.
34: What you're doing is you're lending your expertise in your field to the AI models to train them how to do your job.
7: Through interviews with some of Mercor's founders and contract workers it's hired, Tom has pieced together the company's business model and its ambitions to transform work itself.
34: What the future of work looks like in this vision is humans training AI.
7: I'm Sarah Holder, and this is The Big Take from Bloomberg News. Today on the show, the upstart company that's trying to help turn big chunks of white-collar jobs over to AI, making its founders the richest young tech entrepreneurs since Mark Zuckerberg, and providing a blueprint for a future in which we all work in the gig economy. Tom Foster says that when you answer a Mercor job listing, things can move fast.
34: You get pretty quickly ushered into an interview, and you're being interviewed by a robot. And then you're talking to this AI, and the AI, you know, asks you about your job and asks smart questions.
7: What kinds of jobs is Mercor hoping to automate or hoping to work with these white-collar professionals to train AI models to do?
34: The question is, what kinds of jobs are they not? I mean, like everything, really. The way they talk about it is that the first sort of round of AI training kind of came from the internet, and it was more or less general knowledge. And these models know a lot about all of these fields, but there's a difference between knowing a fair amount about these fields and being able to do these jobs. And that is the bridge that all of these companies are trying to cross. And to do that, it requires not just hiring thousands of doctors, lawyers, journalists, etc., but creating these exercises, these very, very specific regimented exercises that teach the models step by micro step how to do every particular aspect of that job.
7: It's not hard to imagine how, say, an administrative assistant might train AI to do much of their work. But Mercor is trying to do that with highly specialized roles that have historically required a human touch, like medicine.
34: So it's like, you're a doctor, here, you know, lab reports, here's, let's learn how to read the labs, what are the diagnoses we should make from them, what are the sort of plan of action we should put together from that.
7: Or social work.
1: There's nothing quite as fulfilling as when you're able to connect with someone and help them kind of...
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4: Secular. 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The Answer.
6: Hey everyone, Jake Underwood here, and I'm honored to invite you to the Republican Party of Medina County Lincoln Day Celebration. Join us Friday, May 29th at Williams on the Lake as we celebrate America's 250th anniversary with an incredible night of conservative leadership and conversation. I'll be there alongside Ohio Secretary of State Frank LaRose, political strategist Mehek Cook, and former Ohio Senate President Larry Obhoff.
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24: WHK.
7: to a doctor of internal medicine. You spoke to a novelist, screenwriter. These are really a wide range of professions that people are bringing to Mercor. I'm wondering what is in it for them. Like, why do all these people end up working for Mercor?
34: There are a whole bunch of reasons. It's fascinating. The writer, this is a person who's done numerous television shows, written novels, like a very successful screenwriter and fiction writer. And she, ever since the Hollywood writers' strike, she's currently sort of underemployed. Tasha Kozak, the social worker, she works 40 hours a week doing social work for the school district. She works another 20 hours working for Mercor every week, and she makes as much money in those 20 hours working for Mercor as she does in the 40 hours working in her actual full-time job. The doctor I spoke with was really fascinating. She's an internist, and her take is, I'm doing this work so that I will not be obsolete, because this is coming whether we like it or not. Let's learn how to be a part of it.
7: But isn't there a limit to how much work you can get from a company like Mercor? If you train the AI, they can do the job as good or better than you.
34: I had this thought, too, as I was sort of going through it. I was like, well, what happens when they're done? You know,
7: right.
34: We've done it. We've trained the robots. You know, let's, you know, close down the shop. Their take is there's just an infinite amount of this. Like, we're nowhere near where that is in terms of, like, what the variety of jobs that can be trained for is, or the variety of tasks within those jobs. But that said, there's this whole other aspect that, like, once you're in the Mercor system, these are short-term jobs, these are part-time jobs, there's no guarantee how many hours per week you're going to get, there's no guarantee how long this gig is going to last, there's no guarantee if this gig ends, that there will be another one for you, or when, or that it will pay the same.
7: And just zooming out from Mercor a little bit more, we've seen some high-profile examples of companies justifying major layoffs with just this, with the idea that AI is going to be able to reduce the need for a large human workforce. I'm wondering how Mercor's founders might see this news. Do they see those layoffs as confirmation of their thesis?
34: I mean, they believe that we are moving in that direction. Yes, that, you know, there will be job losses. There will be, you know, types of jobs that just go away entirely. What, you know, most people say, including some folks at Mercor, maybe we're seeing a wave of, like, AI washing here, you know, where people are doing rounds of layoffs for other reasons and attributing it to AI because that makes it look like they are, you know, ahead of the game or something, when in fact,
7: right,
34: maybe there were some performance issues, you know, with the company. In terms of, you know, what Mercor thinks about all of this, yes, they talk about, Brendan Foody, the CEO, talks a lot about there will be job categories that go away, but also there will be new types of work that emerge. And whether that is, you know, new tasks within companies, learning, you know, to train AI or whatever, or as he likes to say, you know, what this will do is free up opportunities to work on bigger and bigger problems. Because of all of this, we will now get to spend more time on the moon and go to Mars and cure cancer and, you know, do all these other large things because we are freeing up humans from doing all the drudgery.
7: And Tom says that kind of future could be especially bright for Mercor.
34: There's the question of, like, building AI agents for companies. Who manages them? How are they deployed? How are they trained? How are they maintained? All of the things, you know, once you've got this, like, workforce of AI agents out there, there has to be infrastructure for them. And Mercor and a bunch of other companies see that as an enormous opportunity for the company.
7: This has been the Big Take Podcast on Bloomberg Radio. I'm Sarah Holder, and I spoke with Tom Foster about Mercor, the company that's trying to help turn big chunks of white-collar jobs over to AI.
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3: This is a Bloomberg Money Minute. A growing number of hotels and spas are getting Mahjong.
11: In the span of 1 month, it felt like every person I know was suddenly playing Mahjong, except for me.
3: And Bloomberg reporter Rachel Dodes also says as she looked for Mahjong lessons, she discovered the prevailing winds blowing in the direction of the Mahjong spa weekend.
11: There were all these retreats at luxury hotels combining wellness with Mahjong.
3: Retreats including the Cloister at Sea Island in Georgia with Maj Point Tennis and Mahjong Weekend for about $2,200, not including $900 a night for your hotel room, and Colorado's Broadmoor's $2,500 Camp Maj, where you can relax and Maj above the clouds. As the hospitality industry capitalizes on the very social game and the fact that it's believed to help fight off dementia, one company even planning a Mahjong and Monkeys retreat in Costa Rica. Denise Pellegrini, Bloomberg Radio.
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0: And I'm Monica Ricks in the Bloomberg Newsroom. Here are some of the stories we're watching. Global stocks approach record highs and oil keeps falling as U.S. officials signal they're close to a deal with Iran to reopen the Strait of Hormuz and restore oil flows. Secretary of State Marco Rubio says it's a work in progress.
1: We thought we might have some news last night, maybe today. I wouldn't read too much into it. It takes a little while to hear back.
0: Rubio talking to reporters in India this morning as he continues his visit there to talk trade and energy security. Brent crude's down near 5% right now at $98 a barrel. U.S. markets are closed for Memorial Day today, but stocks are still trading overseas. The FTSE in London is up 0.2%. The CAC in Paris and the DAX in Germany are both up 1.2%. The Nikkei in Japan led a rally in Asia today, closing above 65,000 for the first time. It was up 2.8%. The Hang Seng in Hong Kong added 0.8%, and China's CSI 300 gained 1.5%. Here at home, National Economic Council Director Kevin Hassett says he's confident a further drop in oil prices when this war ends will create space for a Fed cut.
2: We expect energy prices, as soon as there's a deal, to plummet. And when that happens, then there'll be a lot of room for the Fed to do the right thing at lower rates.
0: Hassett on Fox News. The most recent measures of U.S. consumer sentiment have shown a lot of gloom, and it could get worse this summer. Bloomberg's Andrew O'Day.
4: Higher gas and grocery costs fueled by the Iran war have not spread to every corner of the economy yet. But retailers, including Walmart and Lowe's, warn that absent a break from high costs hitting manufacturers, shippers, and sellers, their prices may soon rise. As collective American spending power is dropping, angst is increasing, with the University of Michigan's latest consumer sentiment measure falling to a record low. Andrew O'Day, Bloomberg Radio.
0: Shares in Delivery Hero surged 10% today in Germany following an $11 billion takeover offer by Uber this weekend. But investors are betting a higher price will be required to close the deal. DoorDash has also expressed interest in Delivery Hero's Middle Eastern business, Talabat, but has yet to put in an offer. And SoftBank shares climbed to a record high today, up 4.6%, spurred by hopes of big returns from the Japanese investor's stakes in OpenAI and SB Energy should the two go public. OpenAI could file for an IPO in the coming days. 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I'm Monica Ricks, and this is Bloomberg.
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9: Hello, everybody, and thanks for joining us for this special edition of Bloomberg Daybreak. I'm Nathan Hager. The U.S. stock market is closed for the Memorial Day holiday. Coming up this hour, as we kick off the unofficial start of summer, we'll look at why this one could be one of the most expensive Memorial Days ever with Bloomberg's Julia Fanzeres and Mark Niket. Plus, retail in focus for investors this week. We preview earnings from Costco and Best Buy with Bloomberg Intelligence senior analysts Jen Bartashis and Lindsay Dutch. But first, we have a special roundtable on the economy and the future of the Federal Reserve under a new chairman. And for that, we're joined by Bloomberg International Economics and Policy Correspondent Michael McKee and Anna Wong, Chief U.S. Economist at Bloomberg Economics. It's great to have the both of you with us on this Memorial Day holiday. And Anna, I'll start with you. How would you describe this economy that new Chairman Warsh is stepping into?
10: Well, he's stepping into a huge supply shock. The Iran war has led to reacceleration in the headline CPI. However, he's also stepping in just as the headline change in CPI may be peaking. We are estimating that May, the next report is where the headline CPI will peak roughly around a little bit over 4%. However, the danger is whether there will be second round effect onto the core. But Kevin Warsh is also stepping in just as a second supply shock is about to hit, but it's not obvious right now that it's showing up in CPI. So this second round, or I don't know, maybe like fifth round already in the last 5 years, is the AI-driven type of inflation in memory chips and computer software and storage drive. We are seeing that peaking only in 2027. So I think generally year over year inflation likely will peak in May and then step down gradually, but then we'll see another little bump toward the end of the year. And then in 2027, we'll see it incrementally rising again after falling initially. It's very confusing, but that's the inflation picture that Kevin Warsh inherited, a very confusing and complicated one.
9: Well, I think you've spelled it out pretty clearly, even if it is a complicated situation here. But just to put a bottom line on it, Mike, it sounds like Chairman Warsh is stepping into an environment where 2% inflation might be a ways off.
3: It's definitely going to be a ways off. The Fed minutes of their April meeting suggest

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2: The next 6 months, what he will see is a slowing economy because the tightening of financial conditions from higher yields will be biting. And also, as I said, the inflation on a year over year basis would have peaked in May and it will be coming down. And that could provide him the cover of at least not hiking, if not cutting rates.
3: Yeah, the sell-off in bonds, not just in the U.S., but globally, has been pretty stunning to watch over the last few weeks. It raises a question, Mike, about whether it matters for the Fed to try to catch up with where the bond market is on rates. Does it matter if the Fed keeps things where they are when the Treasury market's saying that rates need to go up?
4: Well, if you thought they were going to be up in the markets for some time, yes, that would put pressure on the Fed. The question is, because this has been so volatile, because, you know, from one Trump headline to another, the Fed at this point is probably just going to be content to sit back and wait and see what happens, not only with inflation, but with the impact of the higher rates. The question that is going to be on everybody's mind as we go forward is, how much is this inflation, especially energy price inflation, going to curb demand and therefore put pressure on the labor market and growth? If it doesn't do that, then they're going to have to start thinking about rate increases, which they told us in the minutes. If it does, then that takes rate increases probably off the table. So it's a very confusing time, as Anna began the whole segment saying, and we're just going to have to watch and see what happens, which, of course, Kevin Warsh said, we don't want to be data dependent, but they're kind of data and headline dependent at this point.
3: It seems to be that way. We're speaking with Bloomberg International economics and policy correspondent Michael McKee and Anna Wong, chief U.S. economist at Bloomberg Economics. Let's talk about the labor market, Anna, because it seems like this low fire environment we've been talking about for quite some time continues to roll along. Do you expect that to continue even with rates where they are?
2: No, I don't. So I think that the labor market indeed has stabilized for several months now. We actually timed the bottom of the labor market to be around early fall, late summer last year. However, because of this low hiring, low fire regime, it's still in a very fragile state. And with 10-year yields going to 4.6%, what I have found is that whenever 10-year yields surpass around the 4.5% mark is when rates become very restrictive. And immediately you see the housing sector responding, which we are. Many of these housing sector goods are already seeing deflation. Also, you would start seeing manufacturing slowing. Right now, manufacturing is still doing very well because of the war. But if rates continue to be this elevated, the slowing is inevitable. And on top of that, we are already now seeing some signs that consumer sentiment is weakening. So I think one takeaway from this earnings season is that while the tax refunds so far this year have provided support for consumers, shielded them from the higher gasoline price, that cushion is going away by the middle of the summer. And so if rates continue to be that high through the end of the summer and the war over Iran is not resolved, gasoline prices still are at $4.3 per gallon, then we're going to see that weakening in consumption.
3: Mike, how do you account for the relative resilience that we've seen in this labor market despite all the headwinds we've been talking about?
4: Well, it's kind of an interesting question because, as Anna's staff has pointed out, there may be some reasons, statistical reasons and other reasons why the labor market isn't as strong as the Fed wants to think it is. But it does seem to be that everybody's frozen in place at this point. There are reasons to be optimistic about productivity rising, and certainly there's been a lot of spending on the AI build-out that's keeping GDP higher. The GDP numbers have been distorted by

0: weird trade situations because of the AI imports and things like that. Right now, companies aren't firing. They're not hiring. They're just sort of waiting to see what happens, like everyone else. And that's, again, just keeps everything sidelined, keeps the Fed sidelined for now. Interesting point, what Anna was just talking about with rates staying high. There's two things I would note. One is that oil industry analysts say the prices of oil and gasoline are going to remain high for months, that the market doesn't seem to be absorbing that idea yet. But the other thing is that there was an interesting study that came out in the last few days from one of the regional Fed banks that said when people see the central bank raising interest rates or market rates going up, they think inflation is going to follow. Now, the idea of raising interest rates, obviously, is to slow the economy and then inflation slows. But because that makes borrowing more expensive in the short run, people get more depressed when rates go up. And so, therefore, that could also have a negative effect on the economy.
1: So that raises a question then for Anna about what the risks are for the Fed right now, whether the risks are in balance when it comes to the dual mandate, inflation and the job market. It sounds like the Fed could be in a bit of a bigger box than we might think. Is that what you're seeing, Anna?
2: I think the Fed's challenge right now is to forecast the economy correctly. And the Fed has lost a lot of confidence over their own forecasting capability. And when the central bank does not believe that it can forecast things, then it acts in a very belated fashion. So, if it wrongly believe that inflation is not transitory right now, then and they go ahead and hike as the market is now priced in for them to hike, and it turned out that it is transitory after all, and the bite of that hiking will hit the economy next year, this actually jeopardizes, is one way of thinking about why the administration is attacking the central bank. And so the central bank is under pressure to forecast correctly. And I think Kevin Warsh's role here is to, aside from thinking about monetary policy, and obviously he cannot do much because he's just one person and he's facing a majority of the FOMC who leans hawkish. But what he can do is to go in and reform the institution and increase the forecasting capability of the Fed. And hence, maybe that could distract the debate and the headlines for a while away from, you know, him not cutting rates as Trump wanted, but focus on what he is doing to reform the Fed.
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1: Welcome back to this special edition of Bloomberg Daybreak. I'm Nathan Hager. The U.S. stock market is closed for the Memorial Day holiday. We turn our focus now to earnings. We've heard from about 90% of the companies in the S&P 500 so far, but we do get some key reports this week from a couple of high-profile retailers. Let's start with Costco. They report Thursday. Jennifer Bartashis covers the membership-based wholesale giant. She's a senior retail staples analyst for Bloomberg Intelligence and is with us now. And I'll just put this out there at the beginning, Jen. I'm a Costco member. I'm there like every other week. And every time I go in there, it's like a line all the way to the back of the meat section just to get out the door. That's got to be good for their results, right? I mean, just to see that kind of foot traffic, is that still what we're seeing?
0: Absolutely, Nathan. You know, Costco is just an engine that doesn't quit. And when you look at the traffic into their stores, it's consistently strong. You know, and part of the current backdrop in the environment right now is really playing into Costco's strengths. And what I mean by that is people are looking for value. And so when they're looking for value, you're looking to maximize the benefits of that membership and the good prices that Costco offers. And when I go by my Costco's, there are several near me, the lines for fuel are incredibly long right now. So, you know, people are looking for that value. They're going to Costco for that solution. And when they're there for fuel, they're probably also going into the warehouse. And that all tees up well for what they're going to report this week.
1: Yeah, let's talk about the fuel because, of course, they do sell it, but at a discount, right? So what does that mean for their margins?
0: Well, what's interesting about fuel sales is that it's usually retailers sell fuel more for the loyalty perspective than for the profit that they generate off of it. And so right now, a lot of the fuel that's being sold was bought before the prices went really high. So that means, you know, generally speaking, fuel margins should be pretty strong. Now, as that inventory gets replaced at higher costs, we're going to see some volatility there. And either way, the higher fuel prices at the pump translate into higher sales that are being driven off of the fuel business. And that's always good for the top line.
1: Where do you see those sales coming? I mean, Costco has such a broad mix of products that they offer. Are they selling some of the bigger appliances that you see at the front of the store, or is it more about the food? What are you expecting?
0: Right now, for quite a while, Costco's sales had skewed a little bit more to consumable categories. But in the last two or three quarters, we've seen a much bigger uptick in terms of bigger ticket items. And we're at the point of the year where people are buying for the summer, right? And so if fuel prices are high and people maybe scale back on travel plans, or they plan to do a little bit more staycations.
1: You got to think that there's going to be some differences compared to summer and spring quarters of the past, right? Considering where the macroeconomic environment is right now. Do you expect any changes based on that?
0: Not necessarily huge changes. You know, what we've seen historically, when we've had periods of very high gas prices, it takes a little bit of time for consumers to genuinely change their purchase behavior, because most consumers can weather a short-term kind of shock in terms of higher gas prices at the pump. But the longer the higher gas prices last, the more that consumer behavior does shift. And the shift that we typically see is that people will start to consolidate trips, so that instead of seeking, you know, a few items at a bunch of different retailers, they start to favor retailers where they can buy more of the items they want in the same place. So that kind of behavior obviously benefits companies like Costco, just as it benefits companies like Walmart and Target, where there's a broad assortment. And people can actually do a complete shopping trip to meet all of their needs.
1: Kind of curious about whether Costco could be looking for ways to juice profit in some way, you know, considering that they do try to keep the prices for their items at a reasonable level. But in terms of trying to get more of a profit down the line, do you see Costco thinking about things like raising membership prices, making it a little bit more expensive to get people in the door? Is that something that could be coming down the line for Costco customers?
0: Probably not anytime soon. I know Costco really, they hold a very, very consistent schedule of when they raise membership prices, and it's roughly every 5 years. So we just had a membership price increase not that long ago. So they probably won't pull on that lever right away. And instead, you know, they have always consistently talked about the fact that they're okay with some volatility from quarter to quarter with regards to their margins, you know, or their level of profit, because they put the consumer first. And so what we may see is a little bit more margin pressure in the next quarter and, you know, and maybe the next towards the end of this year, just as they try to absorb some of the higher costs to keep things competitive and priced right for their customer base. And if things extend for too long, then we may see some adjustments in what they have. But the beauty of the model of like Costco is that they can change what they offer in the stores. So if any one item or category becomes too expensive, they can simply shift into something else. And their shoppers love it, because at the end of the day, part of the charm of Costco is that treasure hunt mentality. And you don't know exactly what you're going to find when you get there, but you're excited when you find it. And so they have a lot of flexibility to help offset pressures that arise in the business with regards to costs, that they can do. And it plays right into what their customers value most about their format.
1: Yeah, I mean, there are often changes to the inventory in Costco, but it seems like a couple of things that never change are the $1.50 hot dog soda combo and the $4.99 rotisserie chicken. Are those ever going to change?
0: I think that those are the last things Costco ever wants to change, because it's that sense of stability, that sense of reliability. And, you know, they sell millions and millions of chickens and hot dogs every year. And, you know, there is something to be said for the volume of what you sell. But I think they happily would take a loss on those areas if they had to, in order to keep that value perception intact.
1: Now, this is definitely the time for a hot dog. Thank you, Jen. Good having you on with us. That is Bloomberg Intelligence Senior Analyst Jennifer Bartashis. And again, look for those Costco earnings. They are due out on Thursday. Also on that day, we get results from a big consumer electronics name. That would be Best Buy. And we've got another Bloomberg Intelligence Senior Analyst with us to preview those results, Lindsay Dutch, who covers retail and consumer hardlines for BI. Great having you with us. Of course, Best Buy has been guiding for just a 1% increase in same-store sales this quarter. I read your latest note. You're saying even that may be too much to expect. Why?
2: So the guidance for 1% same-store growth, you know, really assumed an increase in both March and April, compensating for a decline in February. And those gains were sort of predicated on tax refunds, you know, going to some of those consumer electronic purchases. And with elevated gas prices, you know, we think that demand might have been muted. We also heard from some early reporting retailers like a Tractor Supply, who specifically called out that they saw that tax refund money was really going toward essentials and paying down debt rather than splurging sort of on a big ticket item.
1: Well, that's a big surprise, considering in the past you think about those tax refunds going to some of those big ticket items. So what can we expect from the guidance going forward from Best Buy? What are you looking for?
2: So I think when I look across the board at my coverage and think about the consumer, it sort of seems that the higher income consumer is still hanging in there. We're still seeing some resilience there, but the lower income consumer might be pulling back even further, you know, with these elevated gas prices. So for Best Buy, I think we have to see, you know, where the first quarter comes in. The comps are going to get a little bit harder as we get further into the year. Last year, we had the launch of Nintendo Switch 2 that drove a big gain in gaming. Computing has been strong. Phones have been strong, but they've been carrying growth for a couple of years now. So the comps are getting harder, and Best Buy really needs a rebound in demand for TVs and appliances to really get back on the growth track.
1: Are you expecting to see that kind of rebound in some of those bigger ticket items on the consumer electronics side?
2: So I think the timing on the rebound is tricky, and it might be a bit delayed. You know, we heard results from Whirlpool, and they indicated that demand for big ticket appliances is down. I also cover Somni Group. You know, they're formerly Tempur-Sealy big ticket mattresses. They also revised their demand forecast for this year down. It does seem like consumers aren't really dipping their toe into those big ticket, you know, home type of items. TV, you know, has a little bit more promise. You know, there's some new technology coming out mid this year that Best Buy has mentioned. We have seen new product drive demand over the past 2 years or so. So there's a possibility there, but we have to wait and see because that big ticket rebound just hasn't emerged in other categories yet.
1: You mentioned the tamp down potentially being driven by these higher gas prices, of course, that we're dealing with tied to what's happening in the Middle East. Are these big consumer companies thinking about this as sort of a temporary blip, or is this something that they think they're going to be needing to deal with for quite some time?
2: You know, I think everyone's still in a wait and see sort of pattern. How long will this last? I think we are seeing some consumer companies, you know, I cover e.l.f. Beauty, a very different business, but they're actually considering rolling back price increases that they took last year because they think that the consumer is so value focused and so price conscious that they need to bring prices down. So it's certainly a pressure that retailers across the board are dealing with. And we're going to have to see how that second half unfolds. Obviously, second half is, you know, seasonally very important, very strong. So we still have some time for demand to recover by then. But we'll have to see how it goes.
1: Yeah, I wanted to ask you about that a little bit because, you know, we're at the start of, you know, holiday driving season right now, the unofficial kickoff of summer. But just down the road, we're going to be getting into back to school shopping season in just a few months. Do you expect to see anything from these results about what Best Buy...
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9: The FTSE in London is up 0.2%. The CAC in Paris and the DAX in Germany are both up 1.2%. The Nikkei in Japan led a rally in Asia today, closing above 65,000 for the first time. It was up 2.8%. The Hang Seng in Hong Kong added 0.8%, and China's CSI 300 gained 1.5%. Here at home, National Economic Council Director Kevin Hassid says he's confident a further drop in oil prices when this war ends will create space for a Fed cut.
10: We expect energy prices, as soon as there's a deal, to plummet. And when that happens, then there'll be a lot of room for the Fed to do the right thing at lower rates.
9: Hassid on Fox News. The most recent measures of U.S. consumer sentiment have shown a lot of gloom, and it could get worse this summer. Bloomberg's Andrew O'Day.
11: Higher gas and grocery costs fueled by the Iran war have not spread to every corner of the economy yet. But retailers, including Walmart and Lowe's, warn that absent a break from high costs hitting manufacturers, shippers, and sellers, their prices may soon rise. As collective American spending power is dropping, angst is increasing, with the University of Michigan's latest consumer sentiment measure falling to a record low. Andrew O'Day, Bloomberg Radio.
9: Shares in Delivery Hero surged 10% today in Germany following an $11 billion takeover offer by Uber this weekend. But investors are betting a higher price will be required to close the deal. DoorDash has also expressed interest in Delivery Hero's Middle Eastern business, Talabat, but has yet to put in an offer. And SoftBank shares climbed to a record high today, up 4.6%, spurred by hopes of big returns from the Japanese investor's stakes in OpenAI and SB Energy should the two go public. OpenAI could file for an IPO in the coming days. Global news 24 hours a day and whenever you want it with Bloomberg News Now. I'm Monica Ricks, and this is Bloomberg.
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1: Thanks again for joining us for this special edition of Bloomberg Daybreak. The U.S. stock market is closed for this Memorial Day holiday. I'm Nathan Hager. And if it feels like you're paying more this holiday than you have in Memorial Days past, you are right. This unofficial kickoff of summer is, in fact, shaping up to be one of the most expensive on record. And for more, we're joined by a couple of Bloomberg News reporters who cover this economy, Julia Fanzeres and Mark Niquette. Mark covers the intersection of government and politics with the U.S. economy as well. So it's great to have both of you with us on this Memorial Day holiday at a time when, even though things are more expensive, it seems like people are still determined to get out there. In some respect, what are you seeing out there, Julia?
24: Yeah, it really is fascinating to see that despite the higher prices, people are adamant about going on their vacations. And there has been some Bank of America Institute data saying that despite these prices, only 10% of people surveyed wanted to change their trips. So what they are doing instead, because their budgets are being squeezed by those higher fuel costs, is they are looking at different ways to save, whether that is changing what hotels they're going to, spending less nights out, or even eating out less. But people are adamant to get on the road and to enjoy their Memorial Day vacations.
1: What are you seeing out there, Mark, in terms of how the economy is affecting what people are doing with their summer plans?
25: Well, it's kind of surprising that we're seeing, you know, the strong predictions of travel because of what's happening with gas prices. You know, since the U.S. war in Iran started in February 28th, we've just seen gas prices spike and energy prices in particular are just affecting the economy and driving up prices for a whole range of things, including transportation costs and packaging costs. But if you look just at gasoline, we're having everybody getting on the road for the Memorial Day weekend. Gasoline today is at, what is it, $4.56 a gallon for regular unleaded, and that's up $1.38 from a year ago, this time last year, 43%. It was $3.18 a gallon. And if you look at just, you know, since the war started, before the war started, gasoline is up $1.58 a gallon on average. This is across the country. It's a lot higher in California and other states, of course. And if you look, you know, just a year ago, the gas prices were much, much lower. So, you know, it's kind of surprising that we've seen people, you know, still being willing to pay that. But we're seeing record low consumer confidence numbers coming out in surveys. So I think in particular, gas prices are driving people's, you know, sour view of the economy.
1: Is that what you're seeing as well, Julia, that the view of the economy is souring, even if people are still continuing to get on out there and hit the road to some extent? Are we seeing people try to adjust to make those travel plans happen?
24: Absolutely. They are so pessimistic about the economy right now. They are more pessimistic, according to some surveys, than they were during the Great Depression, during COVID. These higher gas prices, they are really weighing on consumer sentiment and their budgets. And a huge reason that people still have to go out and drive, and the reason that demand for gasoline hasn't abated, is because gasoline, they say it's an inelastic demand. People still need to drive to work. They need to drop off their kids at school. So you still see people on the road. Now, vacations are another thing, but GasBuddy, who tracks gasoline prices nationwide, has said that people are really, really hesitant to cancel any trips they've been excited for. So what you have been seeing is a shift, whether it's, oh, you're now, instead of driving down to Florida, you're going to drive maybe only 2 hours away from where you originally were. Or we've spoken to some people who plan on sleeping in their car because they wanted to do a road trip across the country, and so, but they can't afford to pay for a hotel every night. So there are these minor changes that are happening, whether it is you're spending less time at a hotel or even food. We have actually seen with credit card spending data a little bit of a pullback with restaurants and food. And that is usually the first place that people start pulling back when their budgets are tightening and when they are trying to conserve some money. Yeah,
1: interesting to hear you talk about that as a minor adjustment when you think about people literally sleeping in their cars instead of staying in a motel room. I mean, that tells you something. And with the shift away from restaurant spending as well, what kind of ripple effect, Mark, do you see from these higher gas prices and the effect that it's having on the consumer?
25: Well, it's starting to sort of ripple through to other products, like I mentioned, in the economy. Particularly, we're starting to see a big increase in food.
0: An official message from Medicare.
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28: 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Stay tuned for an American Minute with Bill Federer.
29: The shot heard round the world was a line from the famous poem The Concord Hymn, recounting the Revolutionary War battle between the Minutemen and the British troops by a bridge in Concord, Massachusetts. It was written by poet Ralph Waldo Emerson, who was born this day, May 25, 1803. Being friends with such notable writers as Nathaniel Hawthorne and Louisa May Alcott, Ralph Waldo Emerson composed some of the best poems in American literature. He stated, "America is another name for opportunity. Our whole history appears to be like a last effort of divine providence in behalf of the human race."
28: This has been an American Minute with Bill Federer. For a free transcript, call American Minute at 1-888-USA-WORD.

0: significantly. And companies as well have been flagging that these higher prices and higher gas costs are going to impact how consumers are spending. You had Target, you had Home Depot, you had Lowe's. Every one of those companies warning about the shift in consumer behavior in the second half of the year.
1: Yeah, we're not far from $5 a gallon nationwide across this country. And as we've been talking about, California has been above $6 a gallon for some time. And I've seen those prices in some places along the East Coast as well. Mark, if I'm not mistaken, you're based in the heartland, Ohio. If we see $5 a gallon in the Midwest, is that a breaking point?
2: I think so. I mean, the economists talk about the $4 per gallon barrier, that there's sort of a psychological effect on consumers when, you know, they see that 400 at their corner gas station. So if we hit $5 a gallon, I think that's just going to, you know, exacerbate, you know, the concern that people have, particularly about gas prices, but about, you know, prices in general. That's the funny thing about inflation. You know, the rate of inflation really spiked after the coronavirus pandemic in 2022. And the rate of inflation has come down since then, but prices really haven't. So consumers are already sort of stressed by high prices, and they haven't seen prices return to what they were before COVID.
1: So, Julia, what are people that you're speaking to looking for in terms of finding some relief as we head into the summer season and the potential for even higher prices, at least in the short term?
0: It doesn't look like there is going to be relief soon. I mean, as Mark mentioned, these higher prices are likely going to stay for quite a bit longer. It is going to be difficult to rein those in. So Americans are trying to find creative ways to shift their budgets, but it really is something that the spending is going to have quite a significant pullback.
1: And Mark, as I mentioned, you cover the intersection of government and politics with the economy. It seems like the economy has been topic A for voters for months here. If we stay at these kind of levels, heading closer to November, what's the potential impact?
2: It could have a very big impact. I mean, you already saw elections in Virginia and New Jersey last November sort of turn on this issue of affordability. That's only intensified. The Democrats in particular are running their midterm campaigns, you know, almost exclusively on the issue of affordability, you know, and tried to draw a contrast between, you know, what President Trump promised to do when he took office to lower prices and what's actually happened. And I think you'll see a lot of these elections in November sort of turning on this question of who has the best approach to bring down prices. And I think it could be, you know, perhaps the defining issue in a lot of these congressional races in determining who, you know, which party gets control of the House and Senate.
1: Julia, we've heard some approaches from the White House on getting prices down. Does it seem like some of the policy proposals that have been put out there could have an impact?
0: Oil analysts don't see it having a significant impact. And the reason is, first off, you have a lack of crude supply, obviously because of the effective closure of the Strait of Hormuz, but also refineries in the U.S. right now are running very high levels, and they are actually running with jet fuel because that right now is creating higher margins. So these refineries don't have as much of an incentive to be creating as much gasoline. So even though these proposals might decrease gasoline costs a bit, it is only until we have more supply in the market and more refining capacity that prices are significantly going to lower, or if demand pulls back enough that prices also decrease. But that is a lot harder to happen.
1: And a lot of time to come. Thank you for this to both of you. That's Julia Fanzeres and Mark Niket covering the economy for Bloomberg News. Thanks as well to Bloomberg Intelligence senior analyst Jen Bartashis and Lindsay Dutch for the look ahead to the retail earnings this week. And Mike McKee and Anna Wong of Bloomberg Economics. Thanks to them as well. And thanks to you for taking some time out of your Memorial Day to join us. I'm Nathan Hager. Stay with us. Top stories and global bit.
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4: Breaking news this hour from Town Hall. I'm Rich Thomason. There's at least a glimmer of hope this morning for a deal to end the standoff between the U.S. and Iran.
5: This does appear to be the closest that the two sides have come to some kind of deal to reopen the Strait of Hormuz. So markets have reacted accordingly. But it comes with some significant caveats. It's not clear exactly who will control the strait in peacetime. In any event, energy analysts also warn it'll take months for traffic to resume normally, not to mention restart oil production in the Gulf, as well as repair damaged energy facilities.
4: The BBC's Nick Marsh says oil prices have fallen on hopes of an agreement. President Trump is counseling caution and restraint. He says negotiations are proceeding constructively, but insists that he will not rush into a deal, the details of which have yet to be officially released. Tens of thousands of people still out of their homes in Orange County, California. There is ongoing concern about the risk of a catastrophic explosion. The threat is posed by an overheated tank. It's holding thousands of gallons of chemicals. And authorities are pleading with evacuees to please be patient.
6: Your protection, your life safety is our paramount responsibility right now. We know you're out of your homes. We want to get you back, but we cannot do that until it's deemed safe.
4: Orange County Interim Fire Chief T.J. McGovern saying it's not safe just yet. President Trump says weekend shooting near the White House complex is further evidence at his request for $1 billion in security funding relating to his privately funded ballroom project is justified. Felix Rosenquist of Sweden has won the Indianapolis 500 in the closest finish ever, taking the race by just 0.02 of a second. No trading today on Wall Street. Stock market closed in observance of Memorial Day. More on these stories, townhall.com.
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4: At the age of 52, British mountain guide Kenton Cool has scaled Mount Everest some 20 times so far.
8: Breaking his own record for the most ascents by a non-Sherpa guide, and it looks like he's not stopping there, saying Sunday he might climb the peak 2 or 3 more times. And it seems it never gets old for Cool, posting this to his Instagram.
9: I stood on top of Everest for the 20th time, and it was absolutely amazing.
8: Cool was among hundreds of climbers who reached the summit recently despite delays caused by dangerous conditions. A record 274 climbers scaled the peak Wednesday. Cool believes the focus should be on climbers' experience rather than limiting numbers. I'm Julie Walker.
4: The annual Hajj pilgrimage, it's one of the 5 pillars of Islam, is underway. More than 1.5 million participants have arrived in Saudi Arabia from across the globe. Townhall.com. As the UN's top panel on climate change backed away from its previous doomsday predictions, skeptics have revisited a movie that helped to fuel those doom and gloom forecasts.
10: Conservatives are marking the 20th anniversary of An Inconvenient Truth with sharp criticism of former Vice President Al Gore and the broader climate movement. The critique argues decades of dire climate predictions like timelines for an ice-free Arctic didn't materialize, and say what they call climate hysteria has harmed economies, shifted manufacturing overseas, and enriched elites. They believe the movement uses fear to drive political and financial influence despite waning public interest. Ken Lorman reporting.
4: Having had enough of the climate change narrative, President Trump has dismissed it as, in his words, a con job. More on these stories at townhall.com.
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3: Material.
15: Harry O'Connor on O'Connor and Company. And, you know, we've spent a lot of time talking about America's 250 because, well, it only happens once ever, celebrating a nation's independence 250 years. In fact, I don't think any country's ever celebrated their independence for 250 years because we were the first ones to declare independence. And you cannot talk about America 250 and our birth without focusing quite a bit on my favorite president, George Washington. Joining us right now is John T. Palmer, author of a brand new book about George Washington. And, well, Mr. Palmer, like so many, I guess you were like, all right, what angle can I have on Washington? And the book is called George Washington's One Man Army. Well, no, you said George Washington's One Man Army, The Life, Legend, and Battles of Peter Francisco. All right, so I didn't see that one coming. Who's Peter Francisco? Tell me about him and how it relates to Washington. What's your book about?
16: Great. Well, this is an early American biography about Peter Francisco, also known as the One Man Army or the Virginia Giant. Now, he was born into European nobility and a family that was in disfavor with the Portuguese court. He was abducted by mariners from the Azores at the age of four, and this is in 1765. They sailed him across the Atlantic and deposited him unceremoniously on the docks of City Point, Virginia. That's about 23 miles southeast of Richmond. Speaking no English, all he could say was his name, Pedro Francisco. He was indentured to Patrick Henry's uncle as a blacksmith, and they changed his name to Peter. He grew to a whopping 6 foot six and 260 pounds by the age of 14. So he was arguably the largest man in North America as a teenager. After
15: an absolute beast. This reminds me of that giant sergeant major who was running along Pete Hegseth there on that morning workout. He's like a giant, right?
16: They may be related. But after hearing firsthand Patrick Henry's "Give me liberty or give me death" speech, he joined the Continental Army and became the most renowned enlisted soldier of the Revolution. In his capacity as a soldier, Peter Francisco participated in some of the fiercest fighting, witnessed the greatest events, and met an astounding number of luminaries from early America, headlined by Generals George Washington, Nathaniel Greene, and the Marquis de Lafayette, with whom he formed a five-decade friendship.
15: Wow.
16: All told, he fought in at least 10 engagements. He received six gruesome wounds as he dispatched over 20 enemy soldiers, mostly by the bayonet, and a six-foot broadsword that was commissioned for him by George Washington. His feats of courage and strength were legendary, as he is reputed to have carried a half-ton cannon from the battlefield at Camden. And after the war, he became a planter. He engaged in self-education and learned to read, and he married into Virginia society three times. He was serving as the Virginia legislature's sergeant-at-arms when he passed away in 1831. But this is really a compelling account of one of America's first, finest, and unfortunately forgotten heroes.
15: Apparently, he participated in not just one, not just two, But major battles in the Revolutionary War, Brandywine, Germantown, Camden. Let's start with Camden, because my understanding is that's one of the most legend. I cannot wait to read this. I like to let my listeners know. This one I haven't read yet, but I'm gonna now. Tell me about Mr. Francisco and what he did in Camden.
16: Well, see, now Camden was his eighth battle, and it was his first one in the South, and he had converted from being a Continental soldier to a Virginia militiaman. His unit was assigned to the overall command of General Horatio Gates, who, as you remember, was the hero of Saratoga. Now, this was against Washington's wishes, as Gates had been trying to supplant him as commander-in-chief. But in any case, Peter Francisco was assigned with his militia captain, John Mayo, and they remained on the battlefield with the regular Continental soldiers from Maryland and Delaware, even though most of the North Carolina and Virginia militia broke and ran. And this is along with General Gates. Francisco shot and killed a grenadier who was trying to kill Captain Mayo, and they were separated shortly thereafter. It is at this point when Peter faced off against two of Bannister Tarleton's dragoons. He was on foot with an unloaded musket. They were on horses with sabers drawn. And facing steep odds, he knew he needed some sort of advantage. So feigning surrender, he did the 18th century signal for I surrender, which

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2: He gets to Mayo, puts both soldiers to the sword, and then hops off the horse and transfers his mount to Captain Mayo. And Mayo is off to safety on his horse. Now, he is still trying to fight and get back to the soldiers who are remaining on the battlefield, mostly from Delaware and from Maryland, when he spies a cannon that's about to fall into enemy hands. The horse that was pulling the cannon had been killed. So he goes over to the cannon carriage and he unhooks the moorings. He stands the barrel on end and then crouches down, finds the fulcrum, and then he puts the cannon on his shoulder and walks it slowly to an awaiting wagon in the hopes that he can keep it out of British hands. And the United States Postal Service memorialized this action in the 1970s with an 18-cent stamp showing him carrying the cannon. Once he dropped off the cannon, at this point, it is clear the battle is over. They're losing. The Maryland soldiers and the Delaware soldiers who stayed on the battlefield and fought so bravely are making their way through a western swamp, and so does Peter Francisco to find his way to safety. Now, Captain Mayo presented him with a ceremonial sword later in the war and promised him 100 acres in Kentucky in payment for his services in that battle and saving his life.
3: John Pulver, that's an astounding story. I mean, that sounds like Steve Austin. This is Captain America time traveling back with the Avengers to fight the Revolutionary War. How much of this is apocryphal, sort of Paul Bunyan kind of tall tales? Or is it all really legit, like documented at the time? Because you've got such great detail here of the battle and even the hand-to-hand combat.
2: Well, we know what we know about Peter Francisco because he applied for pensions after the war and had to have fellow soldiers and officers sign affidavits that what he was claiming was true. Now, there are historical challenges to the record, and I cover this in chapter postscripts in the book.
3: Okay.
2: In this particular case, there are historians who have challenged whether or not it was a six-pounder cannon that weighs 1,100 pounds, or whether it was a cannon that weighed 600 pounds or 300 pounds. Regardless, the size of the cannon was bigger than the soldier.
3: Yeah.
2: And in the midst of combat, he placed it on his shoulder and walked it off the battlefield. But in some of these cases in the chapter postscripts where I balance the legend of Peter Francisco with the historical record, I call balls and strikes, and in other cases, it's left up to the mystery of 18th century history. But we do give everyone a fair hearing in this book.
3: John T. Pulver is with us, and this is a great reflection, not only for America's 250th, but also for Memorial Day here, where we're doing our best to honor those who fought, served, and sacrificed for our freedoms. And he saw a lot of that sacrifice, Mr. Francisco did. He was at Valley Forge, wasn't he? Can you take about a minute to tell us what's been documented about what he experienced at Valley Forge?
2: Well, what we know about Valley Forge is he had just finished the siege defense at Fort Mifflin, which is on Mud Island, and that's in the Delaware River right next to Philadelphia Airport. If you fly into Philadelphia and you look out the window of your airplane and you see a star-shaped building on a small island, that actually is Fort Mifflin. That had been weeks of slugging it in knee-high mud where they survived a cannonade of over 1,000 cannonballs an hour at the end of that battle. But they held out to the point to where Washington could safely maneuver his army to the winter encampment in Valley Forge. So quite frankly, the 50% survivors of Mud Island and Fort Mifflin are the ones that allowed Washington's army to survive. But in any case, Peter Francisco in Valley Forge, we know from the muster reports that he had fallen ill as a result of exposure to the knee-high mud and the November torrential rains in Philadelphia over those 3 weeks. And so he spent a few weeks in medical care, and then he did what everybody else did. He benefited from the fact that they had placed General Nathaniel Greene as the quartermaster of the Army for a while, so that improved logistics.
3: Hold your thought, because we got a break here. Hold your thought. We'll get to job number two, Valley

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2: One nation under God. 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
4: Hey everyone, Jake Underwood here, and I'm excited to announce we're teaming up with school ministries to raise awareness and support for a program that's making a real impact. That's Release Time Bible Education. It's about reaching that next generation and helping connect students with God's Word. And it really comes down to something simple but powerful. What does it take to make that impact? It's not about having a degree or all the answers. It's about being available. I spoke with their executive director, Robert Kylo, and he broke it down and explained how everyday people are helping connect students with God's Word through Release Time Bible Education.
5: Someone told me once, Jake, when I was a young lad, if you will, that the greatest ability we have as Christians is availability. No different than the prophet Isaiah, "Here I am, Lord, send me." Yes. Start there.
6: Yeah.
5: And if that means he sends you to volunteer one day a week, then do what he tells you to do. If it's, you know what, actually, I'm going to have you start a Release Time Bible Education program at your alma mater. Do that. Whatever you're being encouraged to do, we'll come alongside you and do it with you. There's a lot of folks who are like, well, hey, I'm not this or that. I'm not a theologian. I didn't go to seminary. You have a testimony.
6: Yeah.
5: Share your testimony to the kids.
6: Yep.
5: Often that's what's happening during Release Time Bible Education. They're learning the Word of God, but they're connecting with those that know the Word of God and the one that points to, which is Jesus, and multi-generational relationships are happening.
4: $25 a month connects one student with God's Word. 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

0: We continue with a fascinating story about a long-lost, sadly, somewhat forgotten hero of the Revolutionary War, Peter Francisco. The book is George Washington's One-Man Army, The Life, Legend, and Battles of Peter Francisco. The author, John T. Palmer. I'm absolutely captivated by this, John. You were leaving off at Valley Forge there, the second important development there at Valley Forge that improved conditions after moving the mess from the latrine, which kind of a no-brainer now.
1: Well, yes. Well, what von Steuben also did is he was able to do the first example of a train-the-trainer operation in U.S. military history. So he first assembled a company called the Model Company, and that was about 120 soldiers, each with the best representatives from each regiment, and he trained them for about 30 days, at which point he then sent them back to their regiments, and under his watchful eye, they trained their individual regiments, and he was able to bring the American Army in only 3 months of training from March to June up to equal station and equal standing with the British Army. And we found this in evidence in the first battle after Valley Forge, another battle in which Peter Francisco fought, which was Monmouth Courthouse, in which it's the famous battle where Washington relieves his subordinate General Lee, yeah, who has allowed his army to his initial vanguard army to retreat without orders to reform. He and Lafayette reform the soldiers. They get the British in crossing vectors from elevated artillery, and it is the first major battle on open ground in European-style fighting where Washington's army is holding the field at sundown, and the British army is leaving the field. But at that point, they slip away, and they get to Sandy Hook, and then they find themselves in Manhattan for the rest of the war, those particular British soldiers that were under General Clinton at this time. But Valley Forge was seminal, and I tell you, in the book, it's quite interesting. It's done in a macro, micro, macro structure so that the reader learns as much about the Revolutionary War in general, in addition to the life and legend of Peter Francisco. It's designed to balance the intricate details of Francisco's biography with the grand panorama of the War of Independence. So after highlighting the pre-war youth and his indenture, we go into the battles, and you enter each battle looking through the eyes of the generals, the strategy and the troop employment. And then once the battle starts, you shrink down to Peter Francisco's unit and specifically what he did. And then when the battle ends, you go back to the eyes of the generals. Did we win? Did we lose? What went well? And what leads us to the next battle? So, in fact, you learn as much about these 10 battles in the Revolutionary War as you do Peter Francisco. It's sort of an homage to David McCullough's 1776. It's similar in structure, I think.
0: Amazing. George Washington's One-Man Army, The Life, Legend, and Battles of Peter Francisco. John T. Palmer's the author. And I'm getting this book. I'm reading. This sounds like a great Father's Day present, by the way, for all of the dads in our lives who are, you know, history geeks and love analyzing the battles of the Revolutionary War. But also, I've got a lot of and sons and adopted sons who are members of the military who are currently wearing the uniform, and I know that they'll geek out on this, too. John, we only have a couple of minutes left, but as we reflect on the Revolution and America's 250th and certainly Memorial Day here in our midst, the idea of an iconic warrior like Peter Francisco, this every single era of the American military throughout our existence, these guys, and it is mostly guys, I know, they really have been vital, haven't they? I mean, there's a Peter Francisco throughout our history who've been able to step up when we need them and save the day. That's unmistakable if you look at it.
1: I think it is unmistakable. You know, I'm often asked, you know, how I wound up writing this book. And my late father was from Eastern Kentucky, and he was a World War II paratrooper, so a legitimate tough guy. And he used to say, a boy's got to have heroes. Otherwise, how's he going to know how to act when times get tough? So as a result, I was raised on stories of Alvin York and Audie Murphy and John Paul Jones and George Patton. And I found in Francisco a hero who faced the steepest odds as a kidnapped orphan. His wartime greatness was in the most difficult combat scenarios, terrifying lines of volley, often devolving into hand-to-hand combat, life or death by the bayonet and the sword. By any measure, Francisco should be remembered as possessing unmatched courage in the annals of American history. He is a hero about which every child in the U.S. should know, because, as we know, our youngsters got to have their heroes.
0: It's George Washington's one-man army, the life, legend, and battles of Peter Francisco. Heroes like Mr. Francisco, Peter Francisco, and so many heroes who have sacrificed for our nation, who have been able to give sometimes the ultimate sacrifice as we focus on our military and reflect in gratitude for what they did for us on Memorial Day. I'm Larry O'Connor. This is O'Connor and Company.
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3: Hey, it's Christine from Afternoons with Friends. Carolyn from School Ministry is with me. And Carolyn, the Release Time program is giving kids the opportunity during a dedicated time to hear Jesus' word.
4: That's right. It's a rare privilege.
3: It really is.
4: It's a rare privilege.
3: And it's a unique privilege.
4: It is.
3: Because you can't say that everywhere.
4: Yes. So we need funds. We have to get the students to our classes and from our classes. We have to have personnel and materials. And you can help make that happen.
3: Okay. So that's the important part. 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
0: And we are live from your nation's capital, Washington, D.C., and heard on our flagship station, WMAL, but all across the country. As you know, here on O'Connor and Company, I'm really celebrating America's 250th because it's great to be in Washington, D.C. at such a momentous occasion. And we're so lucky that we have so many great places to go to acknowledge America's 250. And, well, whether it's this year or really any year, since Meredith and I moved to Washington, our favorite place to visit, bar none, without a doubt, is Mount Vernon. And if you haven't been to Mount Vernon, well, you need to go to Mount Vernon, and especially this year. And as we approach Memorial Day, we thought it was appropriate to have a conversation about Mount Vernon, but also how it relates to not just Memorial Day, but of course, the 4th of July. And we're really honored to have a renowned presidential historian and the executive director of the George Washington Presidential Library at Mount Vernon. So she knows it all, Dr. Lindsay Chervinsky. Doctor, thanks so much for joining us on this important conversation.
15: Absolutely. Thank you so much for having me.
0: I mean, quick question. First of all, Mount Vernon is open on Memorial Day. In fact, does Mount Vernon ever close?
15: No, we are open 365 days a year.
0: That's amazing. I love that. And it sort of, well, it echoes General Washington's work ethic. Let's talk first about Memorial Day, because, of course, George Washington was named the commander in chief of our army even a year before the Declaration of Independence was drafted and signed. Obviously, our military was an integral part, not just to his story, but the American story. Did he have an eye on the sacrifice made by those soldiers throughout the entire revolution, and that their memory and their sacrifice would need to be memorialized going forward?
15: Yes, absolutely. So Washington was incredibly protective of his army, and that came from, you know, seeing the suffering, seeing the day-to-day hardships, and understanding their sacrifices. Most of the soldiers in the Continental Army came from what today we would call like the lower or middle class. And so they often didn't have all that many other economic opportunities. And if they were leaving families behind, the families desperately depended on the income that they received as a soldier. And so when the Continental Congress and then the Confederation Congress didn't pay soldiers on time, they were really harming those families. And so Washington was insistent that the soldiers receive their back pay. He was very supportive of them receiving pensions, and he was determined that even if they didn't receive financial compensation, which many did in the long run, that there be a culture and an ethos of appreciation for the sacrifice.
0: Well, and for his part, by the way, is it fair to say that George Washington was probably one of the wealthiest Americans at the time of the Revolution, if not the actual wealthiest American?
15: Well, he probably wasn't the wealthiest. Certainly at various other times, people like John Hancock, who made his fortune in shipping, which we could also call smuggling, or Robert Morris, who was a very wealthy sort of merchant and then land speculator, had more money. But Washington had a lot of land. He did own many enslaved individuals, which were considered very valuable commodities. And his farm was in good working order, so he wasn't ever in debt with that farm. So he certainly was considered among the Virginia aristocracy, even if his money wasn't as much as like a John Hancock or a Robert Morris.
0: Sure. But visiting the mansion and the entire grounds of Mount Vernon, and it's striking to know that what we now know as Mount Vernon, the destination that we go to learn and experience, it's not actually the entirety of the property, right? At some point, what George Washington knew as Mount Vernon was much larger than what we see today.
15: Yes, that's right. So George Washington had, by the time he died, about 8,000 acres, contiguous acres around Mount Vernon, and he had split them up into five farms. And so if anyone is familiar with the five farms map, it actually blocks out those farms and what they were. And he had them each running in a different way. The land we have today is the mansion farm. It's where he would have lived. And that was primarily designed to be a space to entertain. The gardens and the crops there were largely intended to feed the people on that piece of property. It really wasn't his main money maker, if you will. And a great way to think about what that would have looked like is if you're driving down the parkway from DC to Mount Vernon, at one point you're going to go under sort of an old stone bridge. And that bridge is a pretty close approximate marker to where his property would have started.
0: Okay, so yeah, really expansive. And even still, though, when you go there now, it seems pretty daunting just from our perspective, knowing how much, you know, suburban sprawl there is right there in Northern Virginia and have this little jewel still carved out. By the way, I don't want to lose sight of the fact that there are such very cool hands-on exhibits. A lot of people go to Mount Vernon and they think, oh, it's the mansion. We walk through the mansion and that's it. There's so much more. And specific this Memorial Day, my understanding is, I was looking on the website, that you're going to have some tents up there that replicate exactly what the military, what the soldiers were living in, and people can sort of get a hands-on experience for our military at the time of the Revolution.
15: Yeah, you're right. There's so much to see on the estate. So we have a museum, which has a lot of the artifacts, things that Washington, George and Martha would have used, things that enslaved people would have used, archaeological things. We then have a brand new education center, which has a massive exhibit about Washington in his lifetime, and it's state of the art. So just opened, highly recommend. But then we also have the encampment, and this is set up to look like a Revolutionary War encampment. It traces where the army was in the war. So right now we're, of course, looking at 1776. It has tents, it has beds, it has clothing. It shows you what it would have been like to eat in the encampments, what it would have been like to have medical care in the encampments. And it's as close to authentic as we can get while still being safe in the 21st century. So definitely check it out, especially if you have kids. It is almost always their favorite part of the visit.
0: Yeah, and I've heard, I haven't been there yet to see this part of the exhibit, but I've heard it's very hands-on. That his kids are always told, you can't touch that, don't touch that when you go to a museum or a historic place. But they're encouraged to be hands-on and even watch some of the soldiers' clothing as well.
15: Yes, so the encampment is designed for interaction and for people to be able to participate. Because you're right, if you go in the house, you're not really supposed to touch stuff. And so both our brand new education center has tons of hands-on activities. There's a cannon that you can see if you can drag, so you can get a sense of how heavy they were. And then in the encampment, it's all designed for you to be able to touch and feel everything. So we really want people to have that tactile experience as well.
0: So cool. Dr. Lindsay Chervinsky is our guest. She's the executive director of the George Washington Presidential Library. It's another thing that people don't really realize about the entire Mount Vernon complex is that there's a full functioning presidential library of our first president. And I'd love for you to talk about that part of your job in terms of all of the documentation. George Washington, why was he so meticulous with his notes and his writing and the details? Did he know that he was a major player in world history, or is that just sort of how he was in general, regardless of how the chips fell?
15: Well, thank you for that question. So, yeah, you're right. A lot of people don't know that the library exists. It's only 13 years old. So that's part of it, is a lot of people came to Mount Vernon when they were a kid, or they brought their children, and that just wasn't part of the experience. So we are kind of trying to get out the word that we are here and we're doing hopefully really valuable work. Washington was meticulous. He was exacting when it came to the details of his farm management, of his campaign management, and of his presidential management. And some of that was just personality. He was a little bit of a control freak, and he really wanted to know everything that was happening everywhere on his farm. But by the time he got to the Revolution, he understood that either way, even if they won or if they lost, this was a historic moment. And as commander in chief of the army, he was going to be a historic figure that people wrote about. And so during the war, he had secretaries and clerks employed at both letter writing and copying, but also archiving and keeping the organization of his papers clear and concise. And he had trunks that were guarded by his basically bodyguards, because these were, you know, the state papers of the army. And so when he came back to Mount Vernon after the war, he almost immediately made them available to historians who were writing the first drafts of the American Revolution story. And so he had a really good sense that he was making history and people were going to want to write about his role in it.
0: That really is amazing. It must be so exhilarating for you to have a sort of an insight into this world, this man, 250 years ago, as he was in real time recording such a momentous time in world history. And what's shocking to me is you probably have more records to go through and categorize and sort of do all the jobs of a presidential librarian and historian there at Mount Vernon that some presidents in the 19th century left behind, and historians, you know, responsible for, you know, those presidents might have had. You know, I, in a way, you've got more to work with, even though he was our first.
15: Well, we do. I mean, so unfortunately, the concept of a presidential library didn't totally exist in the 18th century, although Washington was writing about building a house for his papers, which I think is amazing. So when he died, his papers were left to his nephew, Bushrod Washington, who was a justice on the Supreme Court, and they were handed down. And then eventually the largest bulk of his papers were deposited at the Library of Congress. And unfortunately, they're not going to give them back. So we do, that being said, there are a lot that are in private hands or were in other collections, and we are constantly acquiring, which is such a privilege of this job to be able to find amazing historical things and bring them here to be able to share them with a public audience, to exhibit them, to make them available to researchers, because there is something really special about actually seeing, like, what did Washington underline? Because he wasn't necessarily prone to exaggeration or, you know, hyperbolic language. But if he's underlining something, he means it. And that tells you something that just the text alone does not. So it's a real privilege to be able to pull together these records. And because everyone knew he was such an important figure, a lot of his letters were preserved in a way that someone like a Zachary Taylor or, you know, William Henry Harrison, perhaps there wasn't as much attention given to their presidential records.
0: So in other words, you're happy to be in charge of the George Washington Library, not the, say, Millard Fillmore Library is what you're. No offense to President Fillmore. But
15: of course not. No offense intended. I am very grateful to be where I am. There is a unique privilege to, you know, Washington's the only president that was not really claimed by political party. And so much of the system that we have today is actually unwritten. So much of the presidency is unwritten. And it is based on norm and custom. And almost all of that goes back to Washington. And so there is something really powerful about understanding where it started, because it often explains where we are today.
0: All right, we've got a little bit more with Dr. Lindsay Chervinsky. She's the executive director of the George Washington Presidential Library in Mount Vernon. We're talking about the place. We're talking about the man, which in many cases are inseparable, and especially shot through the lens of Memorial Day as he was our first commander-in-chief. More to come here on O'Connor and Company.
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0: We continue now with Dr. Lindsay Chervinsky. She's the executive director of the George Washington Presidential Library at Mount Vernon. And you have all of these great letters, Doctor, and you were just saying you can see where George Washington, you know, underlined something that was important to him. And it just still freaks me out that you can see that this many years later. But I do want to ask, with regard to casualties, because we're sort of honoring Memorial Day right now through the lens of the first general, the first commander-in-chief of our military. At the time, you know, the troops were kind of ragtag. They were, you know, he was just sort of thrown this task to put together a military to go against, you know, the British military, the most important fighting force on the planet. Did he reflect on what a daunting task that was? That these were farmers, these were people who worked at mills that loved their nation and they wanted to fight. And it fell to him to turn that into a fighting force.
1: Yes. I mean, he was so unbelievably under pressure in a way that's hard for us to understand. So one good way to think about it is when he took over command of the Continental Army, he didn't have gray hair. His hair would have been a reddish brown. And by the time he was done, he was gray. So it's kind of the 18th century version of the presidential portraits that we see of presidents coming into office and coming out of office. But, you know, when he first took over the army,
0: you always just assume he's got that gray hair, that white hair. Mm-hmm. I didn't realize that it was the war that did that to him.
1: Mm-hmm. He was only 44 when he took over command. So, you know, it's really interesting. How does our conception of him as a leader change if we think about that when he took over the army, he was 44. He had reddish brown hair. He was widely considered to be the best horseman of the age. He was physically quite domineering and dominant, and people noticed when he walked in the room. And those sound like shallow considerations, but if you have to convince a group of men to follow you into battle, it helps if you look good on a horse and you look like you know what you're doing. And so they're actually really important, sort of like intangible leadership elements.
0: Sure.
1: And when he arrived in Cambridge, he was going to need every ounce of that leadership, because the army was largely made up of militias, which were accustomed to very short stints of service. They didn't have much experience fighting, like actually on the battlefield. And so I think Washington did three incredible things. One, he did actually instill organization in the army. He drilled with them. He taught them how to actually do the things that an army is supposed to do. And here he was really aided by people like Baron von Steuben, who was a Prussian general who came over from Europe. The second thing he did was he shifted his war tactics in a way that were essential. Today, what we would think of as like an insurgent war, when we think of Vietnam or the wars in the Middle East, that was essentially what he ended up fighting. And the goal was not to win the huge battle, but it was to survive. As long as the army existed, the cause for independence would exist. And that wasn't as glorious or as, you know, sort of awe-inspiring, but he understood that that was the game he was playing. And so the goal had to be to preserve the army. The last thing, and this relates, is how can you preserve an army in the 18th century? He required his soldiers to get the smallpox vaccine, or the version of the vaccine, which was the inoculation at the time. He understood that disease was going to be far more disastrous to the army than the British army ever could be. So he taught them how to build proper latrines so they didn't poison themselves. And he required that the army get inoculated against smallpox, because in the winter, smallpox, you know, epidemics just ravaged army encampments. And he was determined not to lose his army that way.
0: Finally, I live near Annapolis, and I always like to visit the state capitol there, because they enshrine, I think, frankly, and I know it's a big statement, but probably the most courageous thing and most important thing that General Washington did, which was give up his command. That's when, after the war, everyone thought he would name himself king or what have you. He actually relinquished that power and just wanted to go home to Mount Vernon. I'd love for you to reflect on that moment just a little bit, because it really does speak to him and it speaks to who we are as Americans.
1: It does. You know, there are two foundations of a republic, and if you change either of them, then you are some other form of government, and they are civilian control of the military and peaceful transfer of power. And Washington's greatest moments laid the foundation for both of those things, for those being essential parts of American culture. And that's especially important at a time in like 1783, when they were living in the era of military dictators and kings. that most transitions happen through military force or through divine right, hereditary rule. And the, you know, not that much longer, only a couple years later, Napoleon comes on the scene. So that is the expectation of what military commanders do. So for Washington to give up power, not only to prevent there from being a military coup, because no coup would work without his involvement, to take away that threat, but also to do so at a time when he knew Congress was inefficient. He knew Congress was bad at its job. But he said to his officers, we are going to be the first army in human history to not be a threat to democracy.
0: And you would think the members of Congress seeing that, witnessing that, would have to just take a big gulp of air and just look on in awe that he had done that. And it sort of made them step up, I would hope, I think.
1: Most people in the room talked about not having a dry eye. So most of the letters talk about there being a lot of tears.
0: Hard for me to keep a dry eye just reflecting on it 250 years later.
1: Yes, absolutely.
0: Dr. Lindsay Chervinsky, thank you so much for joining us. Love George Washington. He's what America's all about. And so is Mount Vernon, by the way. So again, I want to encourage everybody, if you live in the Washington area, or if you're visiting This America 250, go to Mount Vernon. Spend a lot of time there. And you'll be happy you did. Thank you, Doctor. More to come here.
1: Thanks for having me.
0: Keep us on the dial right now on O'Connor and Company.
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3: Hey everyone, Jake Underwood here, and I'm excited to announce we're teaming up with School Ministries to raise awareness and support for a program that's making a real impact. Release Time Bible Education. And you know, we talk about it almost daily. Students are being bombarded with messages, and it's creating anxiety, confusion, and fear. But I have a question. What if they had time during the school day to step away from all that noise and connect with something real? School Ministries Executive Director Robert Kylo explains how giving students access to God's Word isn't just important, but why it's essential.
4: Of course, we know Isaiah 26:3, one of my favorite scriptures, you will keep him in perfect peace, whose mind is stayed on you because he trusts in you. 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
3: Yeah.
4: Because that's the Word of God. It applies to everyone.
3: Right.
4: Those are biblical truths that the kids of America desperately need to be reminded of because they're being bombarded with messages that are contrary to that peace. 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And like you know, like I know as followers of Christ, that when you tune into the Word of God, you can tune out the voices that creates that anxiety and that fear.
3: For just $25, you can help change a student's life by connecting them with God's Word, and that impact can reach far beyond one life. 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
9: Breaking news this hour from Town Hall. I'm Rich Thomason. It is by no means a done deal, but the U.S. and Iran are said to be close to an agreement that would end their standoff.
10: Officials in the region say that Iran has agreed to give up its stockpile of highly enriched uranium. That is a key ingredient needed to make a nuclear bomb. Iran will also agree to reopen the Strait of Hormuz to shipping traffic.
9: Correspondent Joe Fetterman in Jerusalem.
10: In return, the U.S. is expected to end its blockade of Iran's ports and lift some sanctions against Iran. The deal does not appear to end Iran's support for proxy groups across the region or halt its ballistic missile program. That would fall short of the goals set out by Israel when it launched this war with the U.S. back in February.
9: Lacking official details, there are conflicting reports about the pending deal, exactly what it would call for. In any event, President Trump insists that he's not going to be rushed into anything. He says the talks with Iran are proceeding constructively. Those remarks echoed by Secretary of State Rubio. He is currently holding high-level talks in India.
11: Both countries aim to strengthen strategic and economic ties despite recent trade tensions. Secretary Rubio met with Indian Prime Minister Narendra Modi and the foreign minister on Sunday. They discussed trade, energy, defense, and maritime security. Secretary Rubio has expressed optimism about a broader trade deal with India.
9: Correspondent Andrew Stewart. Oil prices down a bit this morning, and today's AAA national average for a gallon of regular gas is $4.50. That's down a penny from yesterday. Of course, your mileage may vary. In California, this morning's average, $6.11, and that's for regular. President Trump will travel to Arlington National Cemetery later this morning. This Memorial Day, he'll be laying a wreath at the Tomb of the Unknown Soldier. No trading today on Wall Street. The stock market is closed in observance of Memorial Day. More on these stories, townhall.com.
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9: Opportunities for women, including educational opportunities, remain severely limited in Taliban-run Afghanistan, although the BBC's Yokita Lamaye says there's talk of change.
13: For nearly 5 years, girls above the age of 12 have been locked out of classrooms in Afghanistan, and there is no sign that this ban will be lifted anytime in the future. The opportunities to study have all but been closed, and women are only allowed to work in a handful of sectors, including health and security. In response to the BBC's questions about how the Taliban government can continue to justify the ban, spokesman Hamdullah Fitrat said this is an important issue for their leadership and they're committed to granting women their rights under Islamic law. But he evaded direct questions on whether schools would ever be reopened under Taliban rule.
9: In Pakistan, a suicide bombing targeting a passenger train, at least 23 people killed, more than 70 others injured. News and analysis at townhall.com. Amazon's founder Jeff Bezos pushing back on calls for the government to confiscate more money from him and other members of the Billionaires Club.
14: Bezos argues higher taxes on billionaires won't directly help struggling Americans, saying even doubling his taxes wouldn't aid a teacher in Queens. He blames government inefficiency and intervention for problems like high rent and low wages, not corporate wealth. Bezos also points to housing policies, not companies like Airbnb, as key drivers of rising rents, saying the real issue is government failure, not a lack of tax revenue. Willie Nelson reporting.
9: Yoshifumi Suzuki has died, the Japanese businessman credited with creating the 7-Eleven convenience store chain, which is a global retail empire. The company says Suzuki is an honorary advisor at 7 and I Holdings, died a week ago of heart failure.
15: You know those places you walk into and immediately feel like you've escaped for a bit? Hi everyone, Jake Underwood here for Summer Place in Lakewood. Summer Place is right on the Gold Coast with that sweeping Lake Erie view. 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The food is scratch made and the setting, it really speaks for itself, and this is big. 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
0: Right now, anybody who knows me knows that I love thrillers. I love the genre. I can't get enough of them. And every summer, I can't wait for the string of releases from my favorite authors coming out to sort of continue the story that left me hanging last summer. And Jack Carr is one of those authors. Of course, you know him. You love him. He's a New York Times number one bestseller. He wrote the Terminal List series. That then became a great Amazon series. Two different series sprung off of the Terminal List franchise. And now he's got a brand new book, and it's a brand new franchise. It's called The Fourth Option by Jack Carr, along with M.P. Woodward. Jack Carr joins us now. And Jack, this is so this isn't part of the Terminal List series. This is a whole new storyline with new characters and a new universe you've created.
16: That's right. When I first started this back in 2014, when I had about a year and a half left in the military, I wrote down 6, 7, 8, 9, 10 different ideas, put them on our dining room table, and picked The Terminal List. It was very clear that's the one that I needed to start with. I wanted to start with Savage Son, my third book, because in sixth grade, I told myself one day I'd write a thriller that paid tribute to the short story, The Most Dangerous Game, written by Richard Connell in the 1920s. And there was this one other idea I had there. There was multiple, but the one that I was just kept getting drawn back to was The Fourth Option. And so in the summer of 2021, we're filming The Terminal List out in LA, and I start thinking about some other ideas, some other universes that I can develop, and went back to The Fourth Option, built that out into a 40-page PowerPoint document that had the city of New Orleans in there, actors attached to the different characters, a full outline. So I was thinking about it in terms of a series, uh-huh. and it actually got some traction in Hollywood and started going down that path. And then I saw how that original treatment that I wrote up started to change. And for whatever reason, I don't have any problem with the Terminal List books changing, because people can always go back to those primary sources. And I know we're telling a story through a different medium on the screen. But to not have that foundational book yet, that one didn't sit well with me. So I clawed it back as soon as I could and then turned it into The Fourth Option. But really inspired by Have Gun, Will Travel, which was a radio show first in the 1950s.
0: There you go.
16: A television show in the late 50s into the 60s. And I used to watch that with my dad growing up. So this is my take on The Stranger Comes to Town, really archetype, mythology, narrative, and inspired by Have Gun, Will Travel, Shane, High Plains Drifter, Pale Rider, Magnificent Seven. But instead of jumping on a horse and riding into town to dish out some long-forgotten brand of outlaw justice, my character, Chris Walker, gets in his Volkswagen bus pop-top camper from the 80s with his Belgian Malinois dog next to him and rides across the country into town, and that town happens to be New Orleans, which is a very colorful backdrop to the story.
0: A Belgian Malinois. Thanks. Like I need my wife Meredith pestering more and more about getting that. Those dogs are... I just want to go off on a tangent here, because it seems to me that a lot of people who get those dogs as their domestic pets, they really can't handle those dogs and probably shouldn't. It's an incredible, incredible animal and, well, our servicemen's best friend overseas when they're in combat, aren't they?
16: This is true. And I agree with your assessment that unless you're going to work that dog every single day, then maybe get a lab.
0: Yeah, there you go. All right, so full disclosure, I have the book. I got it last week. Thank your team for the advanced copy. Have not read it yet, so I'm going to ask questions. I often like to interview you, Jack, and you've been so kind to make yourself available to people in new media as well as traditional media. In fact, you've got your own very popular podcast and streaming show as well. So I love interviewing you from a position of knowing the book cover to cover, but this time I don't know it. So first, let me ask you, why New Orleans? Because it seems to me New Orleans is such an amazing, it's a character unto itself when you walk into that town.
16: Well, I wanted to make sure that this book was differentiated from the Terminal List series, which is most of those books, global in nature, global stakes, geopolitical type stakes, save the world type books. And I wanted this one to remain in one location for the most part. And so I wanted that to be New Orleans, because when I was there in the SEAL teams, we used to train at Fort Polk, Louisiana. And on the weekends, we'd go down there and hang out on Bourbon Street. So you have a bunch of new guys in the SEAL team just pairing
17: right,
16: up
17: Jack?
16: On Bourbon Street.
17: You and the SEALs would just hang out? Is that all you would do? You just hang out? You just did people watch? Is that it? Maybe sample some food?
16: Every
17: is that all you did?
16: Got a weekend.
17: Uh-huh.
16: Every now and again, you got a weekend off from training, especially when you're on the road. Sometimes not when you're closer to home in places like Nyland doing desert warfare training. But for whatever reason, Fort Polk, Louisiana, we had a weekend off and maybe two weekends off and went down to Bourbon Street. And I just remember how different that city felt to me than a lot of other cities. And so I really want a feature of this new franchise, this new series, to be a new city with

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2: I spent 10 years in the SEAL teams, then went to the CIA, and then moved on or whatever it is. We still have our very different people. And so Chris Walker is a very different person. But I wanted to illustrate that in a number of ways. He's very analog. Of course, he's a dog handler in the SEAL teams, spent some time in the CIA. He has this off the grid Vanagon that he lives in. So he kind of starts off with that bit of advantage in a world that is so technically dependent. So there's a lot of things that differentiate him, but he's also a philosopher. So not only is he dealing with the death of his best friend in Afghanistan due to something that he did, he's also just a philosopher. He's gone to NYU, studied philosophy, and he has this battle of philosophers in his soul. And philosophy, really at its base, is a search for truth. And so that's what he's doing, but it's this conflict that he can't control. And so he has these voices of all these different philosophers battling for control of his soul at the same time that he gets pulled into this conspiracy in New Orleans and starts to dismantle it. So it's very, very cool. Different than the Terminalist series. And I had a blast putting this together.
3: Now, is there a James Reese book coming out this year as well? Continue that story?
2: Well, there's supposed to be one right now, but I got a little behind on a few things. So, I'm working on James Reese 8 is in the works, and I would suspect that would come out about this time next year, but we shall see. And then there might be a little announcement about the second season of The Terminal List based on True Believer, and that might be coming very soon. So stay tuned for that.
3: Oh, great. And hopefully Savage Son. It's funny you mentioned that you wanted to write Savage Son. You were drawn to that because that was my favorite, if I had to pick a favorite, of the James Reese series so far. By the way, one of the things I love about Jack Carr's books, obviously these great characters and these sweeping stories and the tension and the weapons and how you describe hand-to-hand combat is really vivid. I can see it in my head as you're describing it. That ain't easy to do. But I also like the little details that you put in there, sort of the stuff when the action stops. In fact, you mentioned a Vanagon. I love that you chose a Vanagon for him because that was, objectively speaking, the worst possible VW bus genre ever. It ended, I think. Didn't they stop making the VW buses and campers after the Vanagon?
2: Yeah, they moved over to a Eurovan or something like that afterward, but doesn't share a lot of the same DNA.
3: I mean, it just says loser when you see a Vanagon coming down the road.
2: Oh, come on. This is the Synchro Vanagon pop top camper, so the four wheel drive version, and it allows him to also in the back have a homemade built drawer system. So at the top of that drawer system, he has more primitive weapons. Then you go down, and it's some old west type weapons, and then there's that base layer that he was trying to bury that has his M4, his Glock 19, some of the things that he used in Afghanistan when he's with the CIA there near the end at our time of the withdrawal in August of 2021. So he's trying to bury that, but he's still got them. And then he can switch those out and move those weapons to the top to become that person that he was before.
3: And no one would suspect him coming in a Vanagon. And by the way, a couple of books ago, you describe in detail the characters sitting and eating a smoked duck off of a Weber kettle with Kingsford briquettes. And I kid you not, Jack Carr, I bought myself a Weber kettle. I haven't done the duck yet because that takes some fine tuning, but I use it all the time.
2: Well, that's the ones that I have when I only do duck on my Weber. I use other things. I have multiple smokers and barbecues, but I only do the Weber, only do duck. And it's really good with those old school briquettes.
3: I'm going to try it this year. All right. Jack Carr's going to stick around with us because I would be remiss having a former Navy SEAL and somebody who has great contacts in the Navy still and in the military. Understands military strategy if I didn't ask him about our current operations in Iran and the Middle East. So we'll get to that with Jack Carr. Again, while you're waiting, get the book. You can buy it now on Amazon. It's the fourth option. O'Connor and Company continues from your nation's capital. I'm Larry O'Connor.
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6: Hey everyone, Jake Underwood here, and I'm excited to announce we're teaming up with school ministries to raise awareness and support for a program that's making a real impact, Release Time Bible Education. And you're going to hear directly from school ministries executive director Robert Kylo, who shares how students are going from not knowing anything about the Bible to lives being changed.
8: Here's an example. Year one, student shows up, doesn't know anything about the Bible, doesn't say much, but says at the end of year one, I would like a Bible. Year two, he invites his sister to be a part of year two. Sister, in year one for her, experiences the Word, connects with Jesus, gives her life to Christ. What we didn't find out until recently is that she came from an unchurched family, multi-generations deep. She wants to follow Jesus. That's the key. In following Jesus, she decides to get baptized. She invites her family. The grandparents show up. The pastor, who we partner with wonderful church leaders all across America, gives a very clear gospel message. The grandfather, after seeing the changed life of his granddaughter, prays to receive Christ and gets baptized with his granddaughter. We want that happening more.
6: Yeah.
8: Because lives are being transformed, generations are being restored, and that's the future of America we want to see.
6: It's all about connecting the next generation with God's Word and seeing that connection ripple far beyond the classroom. And now you can be a part of it. $25 a month connects one student with God's Word. You can get involved and find out more at schoolministries.org.
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1: It is Larry O'Connor from your nation's capital, and we're joined by friend of the program, Jack Carr. Brand new book now, The Fourth Option, brand new series from Jack Carr. Of course, Jack is a former Navy SEAL. The joke, of course, Jack, is if you meet a former Navy SEAL, the only question to ask is, are you on your first book or your second book right now? It seems to be a trend with you SEALs. You're all very literary-minded.
2: Well, I don't know if how many are doing fiction. I'm not sure.
1: That's true. That's true.
2: But yeah, it's the second phase of Buds is all about creative writing.
1: I know you're on a media tour right now for the book, and everyone should buy it, Fourth Option. It releases officially on Tuesday. These days you can buy it in advance. It'll ship immediately to you just in time for your late spring and early summer reading. Jack, as a retired Navy SEAL and someone who you are an advocate and speak out for veterans, a lot of your books are replete with great stories and vivid stories about what the men have seen over there in combat and what they go through when they come home. And frankly, you've been a very wise, I think, and circumspect critic at times of the so-called forever wars. So I'd love for your impression of this engagement with Iran, because I suspect as a SEAL, you trained for certain operations, should they be necessary, against this country.
2: Yeah, so the Terminalist series came out. Of course, we hadn't gone to war with Iran yet. That wasn't part of James Reese's background. And also, when I take it back to Afghanistan, we didn't even finish up Afghanistan by the time my first book came out in 2018. So his experience doesn't have, other than the same experience a lot of us have, was of watching us leave Afghanistan in August of 2021. In this case, I have a younger protagonist. So his experience is being there at that time of the withdrawal. And so that's a part of his experience, and it plays into why he's so conflicted and how he loses his best friend over there as they're working for the CIA, trying to get an asset out across the border to Pakistan, to Islamabad, so he can claim asylum and get to the United States.
1: Wow.
2: But I bring that up because that's a very primal and visceral part and very personal part of the Fourth Option, especially just for all of us who served there to see how that ended. But what it taught the enemy, and this is getting back to your question, is that the United States does not know how to effectively use its military and that the citizenry has no appetite for war. So that's the lesson that we taught Russia, China, North Korea, and Iran. So now we have a different administration in place with people in positions of power and authority who also have experience in Iraq and Afghanistan in those forever wars at the tactical and operational levels, not at that strategic level where we saw so much essentially failure. I think we would have gotten court-martialed if we had made decisions at the tactical level on the battlefield, similar to those that our strategic level leaders made at their levels. And we trust them to make those good decisions. That's why they have those stars on their collars. That's and we used to see people get in front of Congress in those uniforms and say the same things year after year after year. Need more money, need more troops, we're making progress. But it's the same words coming out of just a different person's mouth in a very similar uniform for all of those years. But that's teaching our enemy something. They're always learning something. So in this case, it does make me sad that diplomacy failed. It's not surprising that it failed, but it's an odd situation to be in because there's no 9/11 moment. There's no Pearl Harbor moment. Unless you take a breath and look back and are a student of history and look at 1979, look at 1983, look at Bill Buckley's kidnapping and execution, and think about all the IEDs and the EFPs that came across the border from Iran during our time in Iraq. So if you think about those things, then there is a lot of justification, because once again, the enemy is always learning. And in Beirut 1983, they learned that terrorism works. Iran specifically learned that terrorism works through proxy forces like Hezbollah. They got a political end through an act of violence. And that's a part of their history now. And those are the lessons that they took. So now that we're embroiled in this conflict, we really have no choice but to win it, because we've lost that deterrence because of how we left Afghanistan, because of the lessons that the enemy took, watching how we fared in Iraq. He taught the enemy that the United States can't really deter the way it did from the end of World War II all the way up to, let's say, the early 2000s. We secured global shipping lanes, and we essentially ushered in decades of prosperity that had been unknown in the annals of human history up to that point. So now we have this opportunity to teach another lesson. So what lesson do we want our enemies to learn? Not just regionally, but what do we want Russia to learn from this? What do we want China to learn from this? What do we want North Korea to learn from this? So we want them to know that we can effectively use our military, and we can use actually minimum force from our military to get this political end. So we're in that position right now, and we'll see. Lots of prayers with everybody out there on the battlefield.
1: Jack Carr, I love it. That was a great answer. Appreciate you joining us, and good luck with the book. We'll talk to you again.
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5: Hey, it's Christine from Afternoons with Friends, talking with Carolyn Baer from School Ministries. Carolyn, the Release Time Bible program, it gives kids the opportunity during a dedicated time of the school day to hear Jesus's word.
6: Yes, these students are in school. They might have a study hall that they're released to go to Christian Ed, or they might go during lunchtime, and we are able to present the word of God.
5: It's the law to be able to offer this. That's though right. There's pushback, but you guys are fighting through that red tape and making this possible.
6: That's right. And there are three basic requirements. Number one is no public funds. Mm-hmm. So there's nothing funded by the school. There's no school money used. The student must have parental permission, and it must be off campus. So as long as we meet those three, we are legal. And for $25 a month, you could provide a class for a kid for per student per month. To be able to bring the word of God into the public school during the school day is such a rare privilege that we have.
5: And how do people get in touch with you to do that?
6: Go to our website, schoolministries.org.
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1: 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It's Larry O'Connor on O'Connor & Company, live from your nation's capital. And I'll tell you, living here in Washington, it's always great whenever we've got a patriotic holiday coming up. We've got Memorial Day coming up. What better place to be for Memorial Day in Washington, D.C.? You can go to Arlington. You can go to all the war memorials. You can really show honor and respect. But when you've got other, when you got Lincoln's birthday, go to Lincoln Memorial, Washington. Same thing. Go to Mount Vernon, right? This is a great place to be when you've got major federal holidays. And this July 4th, well, let's face it, every Independence Day, it's great to be in D.C. because we have a great fireworks display. Right? At the very least, you've got a great fireworks display. This year, for America's 250, it's going to be out of control. But do you ever wonder, why do we shoot off fireworks on Independence Day? Where did that even start? Why is this even a thing? And what is it about trying to outdo last year every single year and make it bigger and bigger and bigger, culminating in this year's 250 that's just going to be, well, as I said, insane? Well, to shed some light on that and some other aspects of America's 250, as we ramp up into the mid-spring and close to the summer, is our favorite presidential historian. She is Jane Hampton Cook. You can go to janecook.com for all her stuff, including her great series of readers and children's books. Jane Hampton Cook, I always like to say you're the best historian because you actually love America. I don't think all your other fellow historians really have quite a bit of fondness for America, sadly.
18: Yes, that makes it a lot more fun, you know, it makes your job much easier.
1: Yeah.
18: And, you know, that should be, you know, culturally, we should champion these things and also, you know, on college campuses. So.
1: Amen. Well, Jane Cook, your children's book that is now out, it's called First Fireworks for Independence. And you actually answer that question. First of all, do people ask that a lot, or do they just take for granted? It's like, oh, well, it's fireworks. We're, it's 4th of July. We shoot off fireworks. But what was the origin story here?
18: Yeah, I mean, it is easy to take it for granted today because it is so commonplace. But the first time anyone launched fireworks to celebrate independence was on May 16, 1776. So it wasn't July 4th.
1: Wait.
18: But it was,
1: wait, it was before we even signed the Declaration?
18: Yep. Because in Virginia, leaders throughout Virginia, including James Madison, met in Williamsburg. They were in a dire situation. The royal governor was going up and down the rivers, killing people, taking land. And so they were in a crisis. And they declared independence. They declared that Virginia was independent from England. And they asked that the Continental Congress do the same thing. And then the next day, on May 16, they had a parade. They had a big feast. And they ended the day with fireworks. And news about this spread across the colonies, 13 newspapers printed it. And then a lot of people saw how, you know, one state was responding to this news of declaring independence. And that's how it got started.
1: That's amazing. And by the way, this will be laid out in Jane Hampton Cook's book, children's book, First Fireworks for Independence. But if you're like me and you get a children's book for your kids or your nieces or your nephews or your godchildren, you end up learning as you read along. You get to be the authority figure. Let me read this history to you. And then halfway through it, it's like, oh, I never knew that. So, of course, Virginia started it, because if you ask any Virginian, everything in America started there. But the legend is that the first ideas of independence and the real independent strain of, you know, to hell with you, King George, that that all originated in Boston and in New England.
18: Well, it's, you know, that's certainly true. A lot of the armed conflict, you know, and the Boston Massacre, things like that. Yeah, Boston was the hub of the wheel. But John Adams and John Hancock, when they met at the Continental Congress, their mission was to help the rest of the colonies understand what was going on. And Virginians realized, you know, Patrick Henry said, I am not a Virginian, I'm an American. They realized this was, you know, affecting all of them. But it's when the king dissolved their legislative body and they couldn't meet and have self-government. Yeah. And then, you know, they were destroying people's homes and houses. Even Martha Washington was afraid they were coming after Mount Vernon. Wow. That's when they said, we've got to do something. So it was really pretty dire. And so I think that's why the fireworks, you know, are complete opposite of that.
1: So while blood is shed up in New England with actual armed conflict, with George Washington heading up the Continental Army that was formed a year before the Declaration of Independence, people need to remember we had an army and a navy and Marines before we even had a nation. The blood was shed up north, but it appears in Virginia, that's where sort of the, what's the best way to put it, the intellectual and philosophical war was happening, where the actual declaration was made on behalf of the Virginia colony?
18: Yes, and they wanted their representatives in the Continental Congress, Thomas Jefferson, to take this declaration and, you know, make it for all of the colonies. And that's what they did. But they tapped Jefferson. John Adams picked Jefferson because he was a Virginian to write the declaration to help unite New England with Virginia South and the other southern states.
1: Yeah. So back to the fireworks, Jane Cook. Again, it's janecook.com for Jane Hampton Cook, our favorite historian, and she's going to be a mainstay here all year for our 250th anniversary. I know that this may sound silly, but it's not like people have fireworks laying around, right? Or did they? I mean, were fireworks used for other celebrations before independence was declared, or did they just make fireworks? Because I would think if they're planning for a revolution, they might want to save their gunpowder for their guns.
18: That's right. Well, you see it happening in the big cities where you do have the gunpowder. And, you know, certainly that was a risk, using up what you've got. But you don't see smaller locations doing fireworks for quite some time. But on the first anniversary, July 4th, 1777, both Boston and Philadelphia had a fireworks show. And so that's began to spread this idea. And John Adams predicted that we would celebrate with pomp and circumstance and shows and games and illumination, which was their word for fireworks.
1: That's right. I've read some of those letters from John Adams, and he predicted everything that we are doing right now, celebrating Independence Day on the 4th of July. John Adams envisioned as they were having those debates. He said, don't you realize what generations after us will do to celebrate what we're doing today? And really, that's, again, Rush Limbaugh used to talk about this all the time, and he was so right that there really was divine intervention in what happened here with the birth of this nation.
18: There really was. And I have a new book out that's brand new. It's called A Great and Grateful Nation, From Grievance to Gratitude. It's an illustrated keepsake book for America's 250th. And the fireworks story is included. This is like a grown-up picture book, because there are a lot of images in this book. And so, their faith was really important to them. And what I realized is that we wouldn't have become a great nation if we had not been grateful along the way. So even though they had these terrible grievances, they frequently set aside days to have a day of prayer, fasting, or Thanksgiving, you know, jubilation if there had been a victory, and then seeking God if they were, you know, in a difficult circumstance. Yeah. So what kind of captured me was, while they were grateful, and that helps us today, you know, to find something to be grateful about. It cheers our spirits, lifts us up. So I think that's a good virtue for life today, 250 years later.
1: Yeah, a great and grateful nation, from grievance to gratitude. And it sort of echoes what our friend and colleague Dennis Prager has often said that the root of happiness is gratitude. The gratitude mm-hmm. is the mother milk of happiness. If you can find what to be grateful for, even when you have grievances, that will help you find that happy side of everything. I try to follow it as well. So, Jane Hampton Cook, here we are. It's May 14th. There's only a handful of weeks until the big day, the 4th of July. What do you suggest people do, especially if they live in the Washington area or if they want to move or visit the Washington area, vacation here? I'm sure you're sort of plugged in on what the plans are for America's 250. It's going to be insane, is it not?
18: It is. And this coming Sunday on the 17th, they're having a Freedom 250 Rededicating America to God event.
1: I saw that.
18: And so that's open and to the public. And that is, you know, what's cool about that is on that exact same day, 250 earlier, Congress had set aside a day for giving thanks and prayer. So it's an exact anniversary. And then John Adams heard a sermon that day that really impacted him and helped him realize that the people were ready for independence.
1: Can you break through some of this garbage that we always hear about our founders? Well, they weren't really Christians, and they were just part of the Enlightenment, and they were deists, but they thought that God was just the watchmaker who made the watch and then walked away and didn't really do anything. Is that accurate? Because it sure seems like Washington was a Christian. Sure seems like John Adams was a Christian.
18: Yes, that their faith was important to them. And it's interesting when you look at, you know, I asked this question, how would the founders have defined diversity? And John Adams tells us that there was such a variety of religions that they had trouble uniting. They'd argue over which minister could come and lead them in prayer at the Continental Congress. There was a lot of division just within Christianity. And their tolerance and getting over really helps them. I mean, in Virginia, they were arresting Baptist ministers because they weren't preaching in the Church of England. And so, you know, this religious liberty really took hold, and they came together and got over, you know, their differences with each other on things that we take for granted today.
1: Jane Hampton Cook has an op-ed coming out this weekend about those first fireworks, about Virginia, the colony of Virginia, declaring independence. I just want to read a little bit of it because I think it's just so well written here. On May 16th, 1776, so that's this Saturday, right, the anniversary, the militia paraded through Williamsburg, offering toasts to General Washington and for an American victory. They held a feast. They also replaced the British flag atop of the governor's palace with the Grand Union flag, which featured something new, 13 red and white stripes to represent the 13 colonies. What did the Brits do? I mean, there were British citizens, they're not citizens, British subjects in Williamsburg who were loyal to the crown. When all this was going on, did they flee? Were they panicked? Was there violence? Were they held captive? What happened?
18: Well, they did flee, especially Thomas Jefferson's cousin was the attorney general. He fled to England, to London. Mm. So the ones that were really involved in the British government fled. And then, you know, others would just get really quiet. But you really do see this change in thinking. They really did let go of this idea of God giving them a king, and they embraced representation instead of royalty. Yeah. And it was a slow process for some, and then others, you know, they immediately, you know, quickened to it. So it was a changing in their thinking as much as it was a war.
1: Oh, boy, what a difference 250 years makes in Richmond, Virginia, now the capital of Virginia, from the House of Burgess there in Williamsburg to what we're now seeing play out under Governor Abigail Spanberger. Maybe this will shock the system for Virginians and sort of bring everybody back to where it started. Jane Hampton Cook, we'll be talking again all through Independence Day and through this 250 celebration. I appreciate you joining us today.
18: Thank you so much.
1: JaneCook.com, JaneCook.com, and listen, we're peppering America 250 content throughout this program throughout the year. It started in January, and we're going to continue, and yeah, it's going to ramp up toward Independence Day. That's what we call it around here. Don't call it the 4th of July. Don't call it the 4th. It's Independence Day. That's what that day is, and we celebrate it every day because we got to acknowledge how incredibly valuable it is. It's O'Connor and Company.

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1: Hey, it's Christine from Afternoons with Friends. Carolyn from School Ministry is with me. And Carolyn, we kind of have a problem here, not just in Northeast Ohio, but really the country when it comes to our kids. They're seeking something, right?
2: Oh, our kids are so hungry for the eternal, and we're not offering it to them in our culture. 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They get to hear about the Creator who cares about them.
1: And the release time program, that is giving them the opportunity during a dedicated time to hear Jesus' word.
2: Yes, these students are in school. They might have a study hall that they're released to go to Christian Ed, or they might go during lunchtime. And we are able to present the word of God. You know, we see so many kids without hope, especially in those junior high years. We're reaching them with Jesus. It's an anchor for their souls.
1: How can people learn about the program and get involved or even bring it to their school?
2: Go to the website at schoolministries.org.
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1: We make it a point here to reflect on Memorial Day, and Tom Sauer is a great person to talk to about Memorial Day. He is a Navy veteran, EOD, bad guy, good guy, but did bad stuff. Naval Academy grad. And Tom, first, obviously, when it comes to Memorial Day, your thoughts have got to go to your brothers that you lost over there during the War on Terror and some of the action that you saw. What's Memorial Day like for you when it rolls around?
2: Yeah, one thing that and I plan on doing, again, especially now that I'm living back in D.C., is, you know, go to Arlington sometime this week. It might be too busy on the weekend, but go there. And I'd recommend to anyone who's either in the area, whenever they go to Arlington, to go to Section 60, and that is where you'll find most of the dead buried from the global war on terrorism, Iraq and Afghanistan. That's where most of them are. And it's not too far from the main gate. And I've got about five or six friends who are buried there. You know, I think about most notably an EOD guy there, Scotty Dayton. He was actually something of a mentor to my brother. He was the first KIA in Syria, and he died on Thanksgiving Day, 24 November in 2016. I remember I was actually, both my brother and I were home for Thanksgiving that day. And we actually literally, I mean, we had turkey on the table, and my brother's phone kept blowing up. And he's like, oh, it's the CO. And so he had to take the phone, and it was like, hey, we just got word that Scotty Dayton died in Syria. And he was with the guys from 5th Special Forces Group during a raid. He basically, the house had been rigged to explode when he was clearing it, and the house came down on top of him, more or less. But got a couple of other, you know, many other friends there as well, mostly Navy, EOD, Marines. And then one friend of mine who was actually a West Pointer, Tyler Parton, who died in 2007, so or no, 2009, excuse me. But yeah, it's something you really think about a lot. And but you know, it's one of those things, especially the guys who were killed in action. As sad as it is, and this might sound strange to some people, but it's like, you know, they died on their feet the way that they wanted to go. I mean, that was something we all sign up for, and it's something that you know, we're proud of them, but we're also sad for them. You know. And mostly you feel bad for the families. That's really what it comes down to.
1: It's also one of those things where you can't think about it too much or at all when you're doing your job, when you're actually there, because it'll sort of get in the way of the professional work you've got to do. So I've got to think, when you're home and when you're no longer serving, that's when you make up for lost time and think about it after the fact in reflection. Right.
2: Yeah, no, absolutely. And then also, I got to say that when it comes to that, also, I mean, you know, Memorial Day, and a lot of people love to correct everyone on the internet, but it's like, well, Memorial Day is where we celebrate our war dead, and then Veterans Day is for the veterans. And that's true. But also at the same time is, you know, I've lost far more friends to suicide and addiction than I have to the Taliban, ISIS, and Al-Qaeda combined.
1: Yeah. Yeah.
2: So, you know,
1: I wanted to ask you about that, because I know that for a major, right up until recently, that really was your mission, Tom. You mentioned that you just moved to D.C., but when you were in Southern California, Colonel Del Mar, you actually focused on this and specifically had a care facility for veterans who were suffering after their time. Tell us a little bit about that and what still needs to be done.
2: Yeah, no, that's right. I had a company called Miramar Health, and the larger company that I was the owner of was MacArthur Group. And what we did is we provided very intensive mental health treatment and addiction treatment for veterans, exclusively for veterans. And we were a community care provider for the Department of Veterans Affairs. And what that means is that when it's contracted out, when either the VA can't or won't or is at capacity, out to community care providers like my company. And we had for very long periods of stay. So, you know, these are guys who were really at the end of their rope, you know, rock bottom, we'll call it, from, you know, near suicide, or they're going back to prison, or, I mean, they're really, really at the end of their rope. And so we're almost like, from a mental health and addiction standpoint, we were something of a trauma center. You know, these weren't guys that simply say, like, oh, I have bad dreams and I fight with my wife a lot and I think I might drink too much. These are guys who are really near death. and we took them for very intensive periods of inpatient treatment. We had, we saved, it's hard to quantify, say, but we did treat over 1,000 veterans. Wow. You know, that's even, and usually at the inpatient level of care over the period of 6 years. And then, you know, thanks to politics, what happened was, is the VA, called the administrative state, let's say, has a deep aversion, and we could call it an allergy, to community care, because they look at it as like privatizing the VA, as they like to say. Mm-hmm. And, you know, despite some effort from, you know, the VA leadership today, the VA basically violated the Mission Act, you know, broke the law, let's just say, and stopped referring out to community care providers. Not just me. I mean, it wasn't just my company. We were not singled out. It was nearly all of them in the region. Because if you think of it this way, is that the VA looks at, you know, the VA is a struggling public school system. Community care providers like us were the charter school.
1: I see.
2: And they would just stop referring out. So, yeah, that's pretty much the analogy there, because we provided arguably a better service, but we definitely did it for a fraction of the cost.
1: Yeah.
2: Right.
1: And
2: public versus private.
1: Sadly, even in something as vital as the Veterans Administration and caring for our troops when they come home when they need it most, sometimes the bureaucracy wins out. And it's something that we need to be ever vigilant about. Tom Sauer, we got to leave it there. Thanks for joining us. Don't be a stranger. We'll have you on a regular basis. Great talking with you, my friend.
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7: Breaking news this hour from Town Hall. I'm Rhett Thomason. President Trump is skewering critics of a proposed deal to end the standoff with Iran, taking to social media. President writes the fault finders don't know what they're talking about. There have been conflicting accounts of what has been agreed to. A correspondent, Joe Fetterman in Jerusalem, says that right now, nothing has been set in stone.
8: The officials say they expect a general series of understandings to be reached relatively quickly, with final details to be negotiated in the coming 30 or 60 days.
7: Iran has reportedly agreed to surrender its stockpile of highly enriched uranium and to reopen the Strait of Hormuz. In return, the U.S. ends its blockade of Iranian ports and lifts some sanctions. America's top diplomat is chiming in.
9: Secretary of State Marco Rubio, while in India Sunday, said that significant progress, although not final progress, has been made in the negotiations and that the world would no longer need to fear Iran getting a nuclear weapon. Rubio did not elaborate. Iran's embassy in India responded to Rubio on social media, saying that Tehran has an inalienable right to nuclear technology. Iran has always said that its nuclear program is peaceful. I'm Donna Warder.
7: The risk of a catastrophic explosion is keeping tens of thousands of people away from their homes in Orange County, California. The threat is posed by an overheating tank that holds thousands of gallons of chemicals. A crack has opened up in the tank, but officials say that's good because it will relieve pressure that's been building up inside. Gunfire near the White House over the weekend. Trump officials say it's additional proof of the need for the $1 billion in security upgrades proposed by the president relating to his privately funded ballroom project. Secret Service agents shot and killed the suspect, who they say opened fire at a security checkpoint off the White House grounds. No trading today on Wall Street. The stock market is closed in observance of Memorial Day. More on these stories, townhall.com.
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7: At the age of 52, British mountain guide Kenton Cool has scaled Mount Everest well over a dozen times so far.
11: Breaking his own record for the most ascents by a non-Sherpa guide, and it looks like he's not stopping there, saying Sunday he might climb the peak two or three more times. And it seems it never gets old for Cool, posting this to his Instagram.
12: I stood on top of Everest for the 20th time, and it was absolutely amazing.
11: Poole was among hundreds of climbers who reached the summit recently despite delays caused by dangerous conditions. A record 274 climbers scaled the peak Wednesday. Cool believes the focus should be on climbers' experience rather than limiting numbers. I'm Julie Walker.
7: The annual Islamic Hajj pilgrimage, that's one of the five pillars of Islam, is underway. More than 1.5 million participants have arrived in Saudi Arabia. News and analysis, townhall.com. A historic finish, punctuating the greatest spectacle in racing at the Brickyard.
13: Felix Rosenquist swung to the outside of David Malukas, then found a way past the Team Penske driver to win the closest Indianapolis 500 in history by a margin of 23 thousandths of a second. Malukas looked like he was in position to win when he passed race leader Marcus Armstrong off the final restart with one lap to go. Rosenquist had just enough power to pull away from Armstrong and snake behind Malukas before making the decisive pass in the final 50 feet. The closest previous finish came in 1992 when Al Unser Jr. beat Scott Goodyear across the yard of bricks by 43 thousandths of a second. I'm Geffen Coolbaugh.
7: NASCAR has honored the late Kyle Busch at the Coca-Cola 600 Charlotte Motor Speedway. NASCAR CEO.
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15: Hey, it's Christine from Afternoons with Friends. 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And Carolyn, we kind of have a problem here, not just in Northeast Ohio, but really the country when it comes to our kids. 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
16: 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They get to hear about the Creator who cares about them.
15: And the release time program, that is giving them the opportunity during a dedicated time to hear Jesus' word.
16: 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It's an anchor for their souls.
15: How can people learn about the program and get involved or even bring it to their school?
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1: Any celebrations of our nation throughout the summer. A lot of people say Memorial Day is sort of the unofficial kickoff of summer. I guess that's true. And Memorial Day also in Washington, D.C., signals the beginning of some really important patriotic moments, from Memorial Day to Flag Day to Independence Day and on. Summer is huge in Washington for all of these moments. And this year, at America's 250, it's that much more significant. And we're fortunate. We're fortunate to live in this area so that we experience it. We're told that we're going to have a record-breaking fireworks celebration. It's going to go at least half an hour on the National Mall. If you can't get here this summer, starting with Memorial Day, you know, all the way through Veterans Day, really, if you can't get here, try to tune in, catch a stream online, catch it on television. Gary Sinise is going to be hosting the Memorial Day concert, which is always a highlight of the Memorial Day celebrations. And, of course, leading up into Independence Day, which is going to be absolutely epic. And this Memorial Day, we will have a parade. And we want to talk about that Memorial Day parade, if you can make it to Washington, D.C. Tim Holbert is the president of the American Veterans Center, which is the organization that puts on this parade. People will be surprised, Tim, first of all, thanks for joining us, that we didn't always have a Memorial Day parade in Washington, D.C., which is kind of shocking.
18: That's right. Yeah. It shocked us, too. You know, it seemed that the Memorial Day parade tradition in Washington faded away during World War II. The last record we could find was 1942 of a parade here along Constitution Avenue. So back in 2004, when the National World War II Memorial was dedicated over Memorial Day weekend of that year, the American Battle Monuments Commission asked the American Veterans Center to put on a parade for the thousands of World War II vets who were in town for that weekend and that dedication. We didn't know anything about parades, but of course we're honored to step up and do it. And then that's when we looked around, found there hadn't been one in some 60 plus years, and said, you know what, this really needs to be a tradition.
1: Yeah.
18: And so we brought it back the following year for the National Memorial Day Parade, and here we are today.
1: Parades are super important. You know, I reflected on this. We all had a party last year for the Army's 250th birthday party that they did on the Mall. And I remember a ton of my, you know, right-wing conservative friends and my writer friends at Town Hall. And we all got together and had a big party on a rooftop in Arlington. And we could watch all the flyovers. And it occurred to me at the time, these ceremonies, these displays of these great men and women who wear the uniform and honoring them and doing this outward public display of our patriotism, it's really important in the long run for our nation's cohesiveness, don't you think?
18: Absolutely. It's these ceremonies where we come out, we see those who serve, those who sacrifice, the families of the fallen, carrying photos of their loved ones in the parade in front of tens of thousands, hundreds of thousands of spectators, families, kids who have never had an opportunity, most of them, many of them, to meet members of the military. To have that sort of cohesive community spirit is so essential, I think, particularly in this digital age. And so yeah, it's the reason that we're so proud of it. With many of these kids coming coming out. You know, when we first put on the parade, we had World War One veterans riding in the parade. Wow. If you can imagine that 20 years ago. And World War II veterans marched down the parade route 20 years ago. We still have them riding out there. But to think that the history that young people can come and basically immerse themselves in with ceremonies like this, it really, truly is special and important.
1: There's also something about the pageantry, the uniqueness of our military. I know the men and women who wear the uniform hate going and marching in a parade. It's the one thing they don't like, or although they'll act like they don't like it, but I think they get a kick out of it too. But I tell this story often. My daughter, who's currently active duty in the Navy, when she was she had just finished eighth grade, we were vacationing for a weekend. We're living in D.C., but we took a weekend up in Annapolis, and we watched the very first plebe summer lunch formation, where the plebes just get screamed at by the upperclassmen, by the firsties and the second class, and you know it's all, and they're all in their units, they're all in their various formations, and then they all have to march in for lunch after getting yelled at and doing all the pageantry. And that's what got my daughter hooked on wanting to go to the Naval Academy, watching that, witnessing, looking at the zeal, looking at the uniformity and all of that. It speaks to certain people. And so these parades, and now she's, you know, she went to the Naval Academy, and now she's active duty in the United States Navy. So that this serves as sort of one of those touchstones for the kids who get it. The kids who this appeals to, and you don't even know where it's coming sometimes.
18: Absolutely. You know, my favorite thing after every year's parade, of course, is to go through all the photos that we've gotten, and, you know, come, you know,

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2: A great procession, a timeline of American military history. So, of course, historical reenactors, George Washington up from Mount Vernon and Abraham Lincoln, Teddy Roosevelt, all the way through actual veterans from World War II through the present day, almost 1,000 active duty personnel within it. Fun celebrity performance or music performances and participation. And, of course, families of our fallen throughout. You know, the real meaning of Memorial Day, of course, honoring our fallen. And then, of course, the real special guest in this year's parade. So just a fantastic procession.
3: But, and to be able to conduct this parade on Memorial Day, in many instances, based on the route you just told me, you'll be walking past memorials and monuments for those battles, for those wars, for the fallen. And then, of course, just in the distance, as you're marching in the direction you're marching, you can see the hills of Arlington with the grave markers there. And you can't not get emotional when you think about it, when you recognize how weighty the real ceremony is right here and what it's really honoring. I lose speech when I think about it, as you can tell, Tim.
2: Absolutely. Just sitting there and looking and watching the parade go by past the National Archives, the documents that everybody in this parade has at one point in their lives sworn to defend, right behind them, past the White House. You know, it really is the place to be. And you talk about the weight of it. Truly, it is the weight of history that's on their shoulders.
3: I'll never forget, I spoke with a veteran of the War on Terror who had lost some friends overseas in that horrific conflict in Afghanistan. He lost some friends. And I talked to him, we were talking about Memorial Day, and I said, obviously there's a distinction between Veterans Day and Memorial Day and all the various days that we have here to honor service. Memorial Day is different. It's about those who fell. And I remember just asking him sort of a trite question, is it okay to say Happy Memorial Day? And he said, yes, we should actually, we honor the loss, and we honor what they did and the sacrifice, but we should be happy because we have men who are willing to do this. We should be happy that we have these freedoms because of their sacrifice. So it's not anachronistic to say Happy Memorial Day. Do you agree?
2: Absolutely. You know, and that's the thing with the parade is that, of course, we are here to honor the sacrifice. We always come back to honoring the sacrifice. But, you know, a parade, of course, you know, you want it to be a fun atmosphere where families can come together and really learn something about, again, the history and the sacrifice and that legacy, because it's about inspiring those next generations to take up the call going forward. And so, you know, with, you know, everything somber and everything, you know, involving remembrance, at the same time, too, we celebrate those lives and everything that they've made possible in this country.
3: Tim Hobart, president of the American Veterans Center. On that note, I will wish you, sir, a happy Memorial Day and have a great parade.
2: Thank
3: Beautiful
2: you, Larry.
3: Time for it.
2: Happy Memorial Day.
3: Thank you for that. And I just want to reiterate, especially for those of you listening here in the Washington area, you got to do this at least once. You got to do the entire Memorial Day at the mall, from the taps being played at all of the war memorials to the parade, and then focus on one of those memorials yourself. See the other veterans who are there honoring their fallen friends. Breathtaking. Yes, happy Memorial Day indeed.
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1: Good morning. It's 22 minutes after the hour here in your nation's capital. I'm Larry O'Connor, O'Connor and Company, and I say it all the time, there's no better place to be on federal holidays than in your nation's capital. It's the best place to honor, reflect, and when appropriate, celebrate. And Memorial Day is one of those days as well, from Arlington National Cemetery to all the war memorials and all the other iconic locations in your nation's capital to really bring meaning, the real meaning, to a day like Memorial Day. This is where you want to be. And that's why we love having conversations with the spokesperson for the National Park Service, who covers the National Mall and all the memorial parks, a friend of the program, Mike Litterist. Mike, good morning. Thanks for joining us.
2: Larry, thanks for having me. Good to be with you, and you're absolutely right. There's no more meaningful day to be on the National Mall than Memorial Day.
1: Yeah, so what's it looking like? Especially, I know you are a busy man with you're just finishing up the Cherry Blossom Festival, and then you've got the great improvements that are starting to be completed there at the Lincoln Memorial. You got the reflecting, all the stuff going on right now, but everything is going to be focused on Memorial Day in this America 250 year. What's it going to look like in Washington?
2: Yeah, we are planning our usual slate of remembrances and replaying ceremonies and playing of taps at, I think there are 16 sites around the National Mall and the Uptown Parks that will have commemorations going on for Memorial Day weekend. But you're absolutely right. At the same time, we are getting ready for probably one of the biggest event seasons that the city has seen in generations. And we're also sprucing up. We are making D.C. safe and beautiful, making sure that so many of these monuments and memorials that pay tribute to individuals and commemorate events and the nation's military men and women, making sure they look their best, not only for Memorial Day, but for the events coming in and into the future.
1: Talk to me a little bit. You just mentioned it, but I'd love for you to just sort of give a little more detail on this. At 8 a.m., the taps across the National Mall when taps is played. Describe exactly how that goes down.
2: So this is something we started several years ago and has really sort of caught on. And at 8 o'clock in the morning on Memorial Day, on Monday, May 25th, we will have a brief replaying ceremony at the World War One Memorial with Gold Star Mothers and the Doughboy Foundation and the Trust for the National Mall. And then simultaneously played at 16 sites across the city, we will have buglers playing taps. Everything from the Vietnam Veterans Memorial and the World War II Memorial to some of the smaller sites that people don't necessarily think about as much. Places like the African American Civil War Memorial, the D.C. War Memorial. So it's a great way to start Memorial Day, sort of have just that moment to remember, why the day is a holiday, remember all the tens of thousands, hundreds of thousands of men and women who have made the ultimate sacrifice so that we can enjoy, the America we know today.
1: It's impossible to be a freedom-loving, patriotic American and not get emotional at moments like that. And I'm starting to get choked up thinking about it, Mike, so you hear me out. I'm going to throw a curveball at you, but I know you got the answer to it. I always get emotional when I go to the Korean War Memorial. It's the most haunting, I think, of all of them. I love the Korean War Memorial. And there's always a wreath there from a grade school in South Korea. Thanking those veterans. Here we are, 70 years later. Can you shed some light on how that occurs, how this Korean grade school across South Korea ends up sending this dedication to the American patriots who lost their lives there?
2: So the Korean people have not forgotten. And like you said, 70-plus years later, the embassy is usually out there a couple of times a week with replaying ceremonies, bringing guests, bringing, people from the embassy or, Korean nationals who are visiting to pay their respect for what Americans sacrificed for a free South Korea. And so they bring with them wreaths, of course, every time. And the school wreath that you mentioned is part of their routine visits.
1: It's so incredible, and it's so gratifying to know that the children growing up and being raised in South Korea are taught about what America did for them to make sure that they remain free, that they're not part of the, you know, gulag that is North Korea. The fact that they acknowledge that sacrifice, I only hope American children do the same. Mike, thanks for joining us. Mike Litteris, National Park Service.
2: Bye.
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Good morning from your nation's capital on our flagship station, WMAL, heard coast to coast now. It's O'Connor and Company. I'm Larry O'Connor, and a friend of this program, and, well, a friend of our military, a friend of this nation, America, and honestly, a friend of humanity, is the Grammy Award-winning multi-platinum artist, John Andrasik, Five for Fighting. He recently delivered his signature song, Superman, in a very, very special way, with a very, very special accompanist. I've only seen John Andrasik sing this song while he himself is playing the piano, but he had a very special pianist. Take a listen here.

0: I don't know how you didn't cry, John Androsik, at that moment. Because, my friend, I want you to tell everybody exactly who that was playing the piano while you sang that song.
1: That was Alone O.L., a fabulous young man, 24 years old, a wonderful piano player, certainly better than me, and a man who suffered over 700 days in the tunnels of Gaza. As you know, Larry, we did a new version of Superman for the hostages, and I initiated it with his mother, Edith. And the whole idea was to put the spotlight back on the hostages. And we always say we hoped and prayed for the moment I could play Superman with Alone. But to be honest with you, I think we all thought it was a long shot at best. Yeah. And to sit at that piano with him was truly a spiritual, wonderful moment.
0: Well, and John, you gave quite a few concerts and appearances there in Israel to raise awareness, keep the focus on those hostages. Despite all of the noise and all, frankly, ugly behavior that we saw in the Western world here in America on college campuses, you kept going back there and focusing on those hostages. And there was a piano there as part of the monument that had been constructed. Tell me about that piano, because I know you often referred to that piano and that very moment.
1: Yeah, it's called the Yellow Piano, and for anyone who visited Hostage Square, you couldn't miss it. It was right in the middle of Hostage Square, and people would just walk by and play it. And I did that when I went to Israel the first time and, you know, performed at Hostage Square that night, actually, that Iran bombed. And I didn't realize at the time that is Alon's piano. That is his piano. His family put it there, and I was playing his piano, and who could have imagined, you know, a year plus later, we would be sitting in Washington, D.C., playing the song that I sang that night. So yeah. it was amazing, Larry. You know, when he walked out of that elevator, I don't know what it's like to have a loved one who you believe has been lost forever. But to see him come out, and I said, can I give you a hug? He said, of course. And that was a very long, it was probably a much longer and stronger hug than he wanted. But it was truly, and that whole day, we had a day of rehearsal together. And it was just me, his mother, him, his girlfriend, and my friend David. And we'd just talk, and I'd go over and I'd just touch him. I still didn't believe that he was really there. And he was such a sweet young man and kind of in an amazing mental space. And it's still hard to put it into words.
0: Well, you talked about how and you said it often. And I remember when you released this special version of Superman and you said, you know, my hope, my prayer, our goal, we're never going to lose sight of it, is for me to be able to perform this with Alone on the piano. And you're right. I think it seemed like an impossible dream. First of all, because I didn't think the hostages would survive, frankly, or if they did somehow miraculously get released as they did, I just thought that they had been through so much trauma and such hell on earth at the hands of these Hamas monsters that it would be a miracle for him to physically and emotionally be able to get to that place. So it's been a year now, I think, since his release, or almost. How's he doing? And how do you assess the recovery process after that just hell that he had to live through?
1: You know, he's doing surprisingly well. Of course, not all of them are. Tragically, a few have committed suicide. We've lost a few. And I think you never truly know. But I was really astonished how kind of grounded he was. We didn't talk a lot about his captivity, but he would freely say, you know, when I was in captivity, we were talking, somehow we got on the subject of him actually being alone, because the hostages that were with him were released. And they came to him at one point and said, do you want someone with you, another hostage? He actually said no, as lonely as he was, because he said that's because I would get more food. It just shows how much they were starving him. Yeah. And he was injured. And you can't imagine going through that. But, you know, I was astonished how good he particularly was doing. And I think a lot of that was music. You know, he kind of played piano on himself when he was kind of in captivity. On his body, he would kind of play piano and remember his songs. And I think when he got out, you know, he went right to the piano. It really shows the kind of healing power of music. And he's really become kind of a symbol of victory. I think victory for all of us who supported the hostages, all of us who frankly value good over evil. And I think he understands that. He's also just very humble. I mean, when we were at dinner afterwards, I said to him, like, what did you miss the most? And he said, a chocolate milkshake with Bailey's. And I said, hold on a second. And even though the restaurant was closing, I ran to the kitchen. It was very rude of me. I ran to the kitchen and said, I don't know what it takes, but I need a chocolate milkshake with Bailey's. And to watch him drink that, we all had one, frankly. I had a little more Bailey's, but we all had one. And, it, you know, to see that moment with him and just to see his mother, imagine what the parents went through to see the joy of his mother. And I think, Larry, it's important for us to note, as wonderful as this is, we also have to think of those whose families, loved one, did not come home, the Goldbergs, the Beboth family. So I think as much as we celebrate this joy with alone, we also recognize the suffering of those whose hostage family hostages did not come home. And also, this is going to be with them their whole lives, right? You just said it. So we pray for them still.
0: John Andrasik's our guest, Five for Fighting. And by the way, I want to take a moment to let everybody know that John's albums have been re-released on vinyl. LPs, and you were kind enough to send me that. And I got to be honest, I still haven't opened them because I want to do it on video. I want to do a whole, you know, unpacking kind of thing and play them on my turntable. So I'm going to do that because I can't wait to hear them on vinyl. It's so cool. The industry is sort of reawakening back to the good old days of vinyl, and I think it's cool that there's a whole generation who are embracing vinyl. So that must have been fun to get those released that way.
1: It really is. Of course, you know, we remember going to Tower Records or the record stores and buying the vinyl and opening it up and seeing all the lyrics and the pictures. And
0: there's nothing
1: and,
0: like it.
1: It was really kind of a movie. There's nothing like it, right? And watching it spin. And, of course, you have to take it up and turn it over. But I actually bought a little record player. And last night, me and my daughter were kind of listening to records. And it's fun to go. And they, you know what? They do sound better, right? They sound better.
0: They kind of do. They kind of do. I just got a release. I don't know if you know about this, but America did a live concert at the Hollywood Bowl right before they broke up, and George Martin conducted the orchestra, and they just recorded it back in the day, but they just released it last year, and that was my big Christmas present, and I love that album. It's a double album, so you should get that. Since we're talking about your industry, I got to ask, this story, the October 7th massacre, it happened at a music festival. People there peacefully enjoying music and artists and artistry and the love and harmony that music brings to our lives, literally and figuratively, and your efforts to try to draw attention to this human suffering and this atrocity of the hostages. It is shocking to me that you are a part of a very, very small handful in the recording industry and singer-songwriters and artists who have drawn attention to this and become an advocate and an activist. Because it seems to me, John Andrasik, that the music industry and recording artists, they never miss a beat when it comes to trying to bring politics into their work or into their award shows. But they've been strangely silent, except for a few voices. What do you make of that? Is there going to be a change here? Are they shamed at all by their silence in the face of these atrocities?
1: I mean, if you watch the Grammys and the Academy Awards, it seems so. In my mind, it's really sad. It's a historic collapse of the moral spine of not only Hollywood, but as you mentioned, the music industry, which prided itself on Live Aid and the Concert for New York and Sun City, who've not only been silent, many of them have been, frankly, part of the Free Palestine con job and really enabling the terrorists. Those that do understand find that it's more important to kind of maybe keep their job or be quiet. I mean, I get a lot of, when we released this song with Alone, I got dozens of calls from Hollywood people and people in the music industry. And, you know, I would say to them, I go, why can't you say simple things like, you know, the Jews are not evil, you know, things like that. And like, well, I like
0: what are they afraid of?
1: And,
0: are there people in the industry they're afraid of, or are they afraid of their elitist friends in the far reaches of left-wing politics? What is it?
1: I think there's two. I think you look at the folks there at the Grammys, and if somebody said anything that kind of whiffed of, well, maybe Israel is the good guy, I do think they believe they would be shamed, they would be shunned, they would be canceled. And then I believe, frankly, a lot of the younger generation has been indoctrinated, just like our kids on college campuses, that they're doing something virtuous, that Israel is the oppressor, all the kind of the woke mind virus. So yeah. I think you have too. But really the ones that shame, the one I'm ashamed of are the folks that I performed with for the Concert for New York on that stage. They know better. Springsteen knows better. Bono knows better. And they still are either kind of rampantly anti-Semitic, or they're quiet, or they find their Free Palestine card. And there's no better way to put it. It's a disgrace. And shame, I think they have no shame, to answer your question.
0: I think you're right. And what's really remarkable about it is, listen, I disagree with the politics of people, you know, who want a free Palestine, or they criticize the Netanyahu government. I respectfully disagree with them, sometimes not so respectfully. But the point of this is, and what you kept trying to focus on, was, listen, I don't even care where you stand on Israel, ultimately, but can we at least focus on these hostages? Can you at least step up and say Hamas should release these innocent people who are being held hostage? And they couldn't even do that, John.
1: Well, also, Larry, I think it was very, you know, clarifying that when Iran killed 30,000 of their own people, that the music industry seemed to have no issue with that. It just shows they care nothing about the people. They care nothing about the people of Gaza.
0: Radio silence, John.
1: But we'll keep fighting.
0: Yes, we will. No radio silence here, my friend. Thank you so much for joining us. It's an honor to be your pal, and I'll see you when you come into D.C. with your concert.
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5: 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That's Release Time Bible Education. It's about reaching that next generation and helping connect students with God's Word. And it really comes down to something simple but powerful. What does it take to make that impact? It's not about having a degree or all the answers. It's about being available. I spoke with their executive director, Robert Kylo, and he broke it down and explained how everyday people are helping connect students with God's Word through Release Time Bible Education.
6: 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No different than the prophet Isaiah, "Here I am, Lord, send me."
7: Yes.
6: Start there.
7: Yeah.
6: And if that means he sends you to volunteer one day a week, then do what he tells you to do. 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You have a testimony.
7: Yeah.
6: Share your testimony to the kids.
7: Yep.
6: Often that's what's happening during release time Bible education. They're learning the Word of God, but they're connecting with those that know the Word of God and the one that points to, which is Jesus, and multi-generational relationships are happening.
5: $25 a month connects one student with God's Word. 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
1: We aren't just focusing on Memorial Day. We're focusing on, well, Memorial Week. We've been talking about Memorial Day for several days now as we head into this very important holiday and observance in this country. And to that end, I want to welcome in a friend of this program and friend to military families and members of the military and veterans everywhere, Dave Coker. He's the president of Fisher House Foundation. And anyone who listens to this program here in Washington, D.C., on our flagship station, WML, they know Fisher House Foundation. Dave, but I wanted to introduce you to our wider audience now. Good morning. Thanks for joining us. Happy Memorial Day.
2: Good morning. Thank you for this opportunity.
1: And I say happy Memorial Day to sort of lead you into a conversation, because I get mixed messages sometimes. Sometimes veterans and Gold Star families, they're saying, yeah, I mean, we want people to be happy that we have such great heroes who have sacrificed and given the ultimate sacrifice for our nation so that you can enjoy the freedoms that America delivers. But I think a lot of people find it hard to say happy Memorial Day when we're really reflecting on that sacrifice and the people giving their lives for us. So help us navigate that.
2: Well, it is a tough situation. I always use the term "have a blessed Memorial Day," because it was created after the Civil War, and it was Decoration Day. And the thought was, you would go to the cemetery, you'd decorate the graves, and that way, the men who died, their memory would stay alive, and you know. What I would encourage people to do, some of us know Gold Star families, and this is a heavy day for them. We know what they're thinking of. But I would encourage people to go talk with a veteran. And most people know one or two people who served, and ask them who they think about on Memorial Day. Hmm. And I called a Gold Star daughter last night to get her thoughts. And 30 minutes later, I found out it was just an amazing conversation. And whether you're the blessing or you're the one blessed, I hope everybody has a blessed Memorial Day.
1: Oh, I love that. All right, I'm going to start employing that, too, if I remember. Dave Coker, if you could give us maybe sort of the, I hate to say elevator pitch, but for those who are unfamiliar with Fisher House Foundation, explain what a Fisher House is and what Fisher House does for active duty veterans and their families.
2: Well, if you think about Fisher House, when you get a call and you learn that a loved one is wounded, ill, or injured, you want two things. You want the best medical care in the world, and you want to be there. The military and VA systems provide world-class health care. Having a place for families to stay is a little bit more of a challenge, and that's where we come in. We now have 100 Fisher Houses across the country, throughout the world. We have two in Germany. We're in Alaska, Hawaii, at every major military medical center, and we're working our way through the VA healthcare system. And it's a place, a safe, comfortable environment where people can stay as long as they're needed at no cost and be a part of the healing process, be there to support their loved one. And it's just an amazing thing. Most families are with us for 5 to 7 days, but it's not uncommon to have people who've stayed with us months or even years.
1: Yeah.
2: And we've got one very special house at Dover. And back in 2010, it is one for the families of the fallen. When President Obama opened up the dignified transfer to those who had lost their loved one, everybody's familiar with the picture of the honor guard bringing the casket off the plane. Well, the families were now able to be a part of that ceremony, but they didn't have a place for the families to stay. They'd stay in strip hotels off base. And, you know, we can do better than that. This was the last time that they'd have interaction with the services. It may be the last time. And putting them in a strip hotel where they were isolated, where their minds and thoughts could go to dark places, we can do better than that. So we broke ground on Memorial Day for a special 9-suite house, opened it by Veterans Day, And unfortunately, it has served too many families. It stays busy. It's still in action today. But
1: yeah,
2: I'll tell you, the crew there at Dover takes such good care of those families, honoring their loved one's memory. Yeah. It's amazing.
1: And these houses, these homes, these Fisher homes, multifamily dwellings, where they really are like a home, giant kitchens, and these families don't pay one thin dime for any of it. In fact, I saw a stat the other day that as of now, Fisher House has saved almost $700 million in expenses now for these families from your origin. Is that accurate?
2: That's the return on the investment. The greatest thing, though, is giving them the opportunity to heal as a family.
1: Yeah.
2: You know, they're with other families experiencing similar things, and you celebrate everybody else's joy. So often, isolation's the enemy, and you develop an extended family with the others that are in the house. It's amazing.
1: Dave Coker, thank you for shedding some light on that this Memorial Day. And if anyone wants more information, go to fisherhouse.org, learn for yourself. And Dave Coker, proud to count you as a friend. Have a blessed Memorial Day. Amen, my friend. This is O'Connor and Company. Keep it right here. I'm Larry O'Connor.
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0: Breaking news this hour from Town Hall. I'm Rich Thomason. Unless it's great, unless it's meaningful, President Trump says there will be no deal with Iran. The president's posting this morning on Truth Social comes amid word that some sort of agreement is taking shape. So-called memorandum of understanding could take days to come together.
1: The deal would gradually reopen the Strait of Hormuz. It would also have the U.S. end its blockade of Iranian ports, easing a global energy crisis. It's not clear when or how the deal might be finalized and when its various parts will take effect. But Secretary of State Marco Rubio says President Trump doesn't want just any deal with Iran.
2: As the president said, he's not in a hurry. He's not going to make a bad deal. I mean, the president's not going to make a bad agreement. So let's see what happens. We're going to give diplomacy every chance to succeed before we explore the alternatives.
1: Regional officials say the emerging deal would have Iran give up its stockpile of highly enriched uranium, with the details still to be worked out. The agreement includes ending the fighting between Israel and Hezbollah in Lebanon. I'm Mike Hempen.
0: America honors those who made the ultimate sacrifice, laying down their lives for their country. It's Memorial Day. President Trump will visit Arlington National Cemetery for the annual wreath-laying at the Tomb of the Unknown Soldier. Ukrainian President Zelensky says Russia has deployed a powerful hypersonic ballistic missile, deadly mass attack on the capital, Kiev. Tens of thousands of homeowners, Orange County, California, spending another day away from home as crews deal with an overheated tank that holds thousands of gallons of chemicals and is at risk of exploding. Some 50,000 residents of Garden Grove and nearby communities have evacuated. There is no timeline for their return home. And Wall Street is closed in observance of Memorial Day. The Dow reopens tomorrow at a record high, 50,579. Townhall.com.
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1: Still can. That's a good song. This is summer day. That's what this song is. This is a summer day. That's what I think of. 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
2: We have our guest Mark Kwan on the NFL.
1: All right, we do. We have our guest Mark J. Kwan, because we got the email and I went, ooh, I got to talk to this guy because he's breaking down the numbers. And the new numbers out this week show that a typical American family now needs about $145,000 a year just to thrive. And about half the country isn't even close. And that's not just a statistic. That's real pressure on real families. And joining us now is financial expert and author Mark Kwan. Mark, thank you so much for making time for us today.
3: Hey, thanks for having me on the show.
1: And so let's just start with that number, because I'm going to be honest. I saw that number and I went, I'm not close to that. I don't know many people who are. That $145,000 a year just to thrive. What does that number actually represent in today's economy?
3: You know, I thought it was pretty high too, because yeah, in some states, that number is pretty high. I'm in Knoxville, Tennessee, and if you're making 145, you can buy a great house. You can live. So I'm not sure where they got those numbers from, but you know, if you're in California or something like that, you're hurting. I know. I spent 23 years in California, and even if you're in California and making $250,000. It's tough even in California. So I really think it depends on the state you're in. It's tough for a lot of people out there. I talk to a lot of people, and the numbers are scary. We have half of the country doesn't have any retirement, and the average 401k balance is 40,000. So people really need some sort of solutions on the financial markets here. And, but I'm not sure exactly. Yeah, I don't think that number is accurate for the country.
1: Yeah, the one number that I do know, I remember it was when now Secretary Kennedy, Robert F. Kennedy Jr. was running for president, used to talk about how 50% of the country, if they needed it right now, can't put their hands on $1,000. So that sounds more believable. That I can buy. But yeah, 145. Yeah. That's a lot. But for a lot of the people listening, especially here in Ohio, you know, we've talked about that number. It does sound out of reach. Do you think this should be a wake-up call, or is this just a confirmation for what people are already feeling?
3: You know what? It's a wake-up call for some people, but, you know, I grew up in a poor family, and you know, I started reading books. I read a book called Rich Dad, Poor Dad when I was 23 years old, right? And I just kept reading books. Those books tell you what's going to happen. We don't have real money. We have a fiat currency. We've got fake money. They call them Federal Reserve notes, and they print them by massive amounts. They just never printing them. They just keep printing them, and that transfers your wealth from you. If you're not an investor, it just takes away your wealth through inflation, right? And that's what's been happening since I've been 23 years old. So, you know, people, I think really people need to raise their financial IQ and start learning how to invest, right? It's so unfortunate, but, you know, most people are thinking, I got to save money. You should be thinking, how can I invest? And that's what I've been teaching people how to do, you know, and why I wrote the book, Be Smart, Pay Zero Taxes, right?
1: And, yeah, and of course, we're talking to author and financial expert Mark Kwan. He is on joining us on our Marcello's Hot Honey Pepperoni Hotline. And, you know, I want to talk about your book a little bit, because it is Be Smart, Pay Zero Taxes. But first, I want to get a little bit deeper, because we're talking about, for me, when I talk to people and I talk to them about the financial environment right now, it's just a lot of people, they feel stuck. You know, they're just getting hit. And it seems to be from every direction. In your opinion, where do you think families are getting hit the hardest right now? Is it in the housing? Is it healthcare? Is it taxes?
3: Taxes, inflation. Here's the thing about it: is real inflation is about 6%. The government in 1980, they took food and energy out of the inflation rate, right? Because they can't afford to adjust pensions and social security to the real inflation rate. So people don't realize that they're thinking like, oh, 2% inflation rate. No, it's not. It's 5 to 6. The Federal Reserve prints 6% more money every single year, and then they tell us it's 3. So first of all, I think the best place to start is stop believing what they're telling you, for one, because they make it's better for them to manipulate the numbers. The other thing you have to do is you have to learn how rich people invest, and you have to

0: really smart. And yeah, what you said about the retirement, it does. It just keeps you working because you want to have more and more and more. And then inflation hits and it seems less than it actually is. And you get stressed out and then you work more. And it's just, you're on a hamster wheel and you know, you're just, it just feels like you're running around in circles. Let me ask you, when it comes to the middle class, because we've talked about it a lot, and especially with affordability and just everything, do you think the middle class, is it shrinking or is it just being stretched thinner?
1: Oh, it's shrinking. But again, 23 years ago when I read the book, he said, yes, the middle class is going to go away because people have to understand that it's the history of money, okay? It has nothing to do with which parties and things. It's the history of money. You look at the history of money for thousands of years. This current cycle is they create a piece of paper with numbers on it. They tell you it's money. Everyone goes, oh, it's money. It's a piece of paper with numbers put on it. Then they start printing it, right? Everyone's happy. But when they first start printing, everyone loves it, man. The economy is doing great. They're printing the money. There's lots of money flowing around. And then the banks create digital entries. They just go, oh, we'll press a button and create more money. Well, that's causing inflation, okay? So the people that don't understand investing, they're losing their wealth every day to inflation because they don't actually understand how money works. The investors are investing. We're buying assets. We get wealthy with inflation, real estate, stocks, ETFs, gold, whatever, silver. All of that stuff is going up because the dollar is going down. Make sense? So it's pretty simple. I mean, anybody can do it, and I'll prove it. Let's say you had $100. You're like, I got $100 to start investing today. Mm-hmm. Great. You could put $100 in a brokerage account. You could buy $20 of a silver ETF, $20 of a gold ETF, $20 of a Bitcoin ETF, and $20 in a, NVIDIA stock, and $20 in a covered call ETF. Okay. And you have a portfolio that makes income when you're not working. Two, it makes money with inflation because gold and silver go up as the U.S. dollar goes down. And you can just keep funding that forever. You could never sell it and never pay taxes. And if you need emergency, you can take a low interest loan using margin and send it to your bank account. And you avoided paying income tax. Didn't have to work for the money. See, anybody can get rich. I think it's the greatest opportunity ever in the history of humanity for anybody of any income to get wealthy. You have the tools. You have the knowledge. My book is $12 on Amazon. $12. It's nothing, right? And you have AI to ask it questions. Are you kidding me? You could literally start asking AI questions on how this stuff works. And I think anybody can get wealthy. And in fact, I'm proving it because I coach hundreds of Americans across the country on how to do this strategy.
2: All right, this is Seth, producer. I'm going to order the book like now, but you say pay zero taxes. I don't want to go to prison.
1: No, I don't pay taxes. I don't pay taxes.
2: None. Zero. You pay no taxes.
1: I don't think I haven't done my taxes yet, but it might be like 3 or 4%. I'll give you an example. Okay. So if you have investments and you don't sell them, you don't pay taxes because you don't pay capital gains taxes. Right? If I have my brokerage account and I take a loan, a margin loan, and I send it to my bank account and I invest in my business, that's a double tax deduction. The government owes me money. If I invest in something, it's a business expense. If you took a margin loan and donated it to your church, that's a double tax deduction. The government owes you money. Okay? Mm-hmm. When I buy real estate, I use accelerated and bonus depreciation to wipe out W-2 income. Okay? So these are all tax codes that anybody can read about. There's Augusta code, where I can rent my primary residence. My business can rent my primary residence from me. It's a deduction, and I take the money, put it in my pocket, and I don't pay taxes. These are all IRS tax codes. If somebody is doing an Airbnb in their property, they qualify for the short-term rentals loophole. Okay? That's also in the book. They're all tax codes anybody can use. And anybody can buy a stock and ETF in their iPhone. Anybody could just not sell it, and anybody can take a margin loan and send it to their bank account. There you go. That's the exact same strategy that billionaires use, and that's why they're billionaires. See, the middle class are teaching their kids to work hard, go to school, get a job, how to file their taxes, save money, get good credit, and put your money in a retirement account. That's the reason they're losing. It's because big government and Wall Street create

0: did the financial literacy for the country. All of it. All the financial advisors, they've been educated by big government and Wall Street. They just don't know it. So, yeah, they're setting people up to fail. Just get rid of, delete all that information and start learning the buy, borrow, die strategy.
1: I just ordered the book. I have it overnight. It's going to be overnight. I got it on Amazon, and you're right. Yeah, it's right around $12. So yeah,
0: $12.
1: Yeah, I mean, you're
0: saving millions of dollars in taxes. All the stuff is in there. Oh, but I have a YouTube channel, the P2 Wealth. I've got our website, The Perfect Portfolio. I got tons of free video content on there. I'm teaching this to homeschool students, man. It's like, you know, it's whatever you're taught when you're a kid. That's, you're going to be stuck. If you have, you know, the same ideas that everybody else has, the billionaires, it's very simple. They talk to their kids about investing when they're teens. They teach them how to do it. They say, hey, just invest, never sell it, never pay taxes, live off of debt. And that's what the rich kids, that's why they're so wealthy.
1: And you've also talked about legal tax strategies. So what are one or two things, like, just, you know, average earners can do this year to help reduce that tax burden?
0: It's not really about reducing it this year, because what the worst thing they do is they go to a financial advisor, a CPA, and they tell them to save taxes by putting it into a retirement account. So first of all, they have to avoid that advice. That's horrible advice. You're deferring income tax. You're not saving it, right? But no, it's a little thing. Let's say somebody had, I had one of our students, he goes, all right, I'm doing $10,000 a year tithing to my church. Okay. So he had his income. We set him up a brokerage account. He invested he invested some money. And when he wanted to tithe to his church, he didn't donate his money. He took a low interest loan and he donated that to his church. So the $10,000 went to his church. All the money was still his investment accounts. That's a double tax deduction, and the government now owes him money.
1: This makes so much sense, and I've never had anybody explain it to me like this. I'm kind of mind blown. I'm going to be honest with you. Okay. Wow.
0: Yeah.
1: All right. So what?
0: So you have to change the system. You have to change your operating base. It's simple. Anybody can get a brokerage account. Anybody can invest in it. There's even a cool algorithm that you invest in. It buys the thing that's going down. This is all free stuff. This is all stuff anybody can do. You can start with $100. At $2,000. There's the borrow button, and you can literally use the buy, borrow, die strategy. So yeah, and anybody has more than $2,000, you can start playing the same game the super wealthy use.
1: And so would that be the starting point that you would tell someone, let's say they're making 60 to 100K a year, would that be that first move in, for them to get started in this process?
0: I start everybody, no matter how much money, with the same place, $100 in a brokerage account. My team shows them how to set it up. I've got a YouTube channel where you can see what I invest into. You can set up the exact same portfolio. It's diversified with Bitcoin, gold, silver, a bunch of AI stocks in it. Anybody can start with it. Yeah, you can start with $100. You get over $2,000. Press the borrow button. Create money. Because when you're borrowing, you realize that you did two things. You didn't sell, so you didn't pay capital gains. When you borrow money, you didn't pay income taxes. So just when you did that alone, that's the exact strategy that billionaire families use. Buy, borrow, die. It completely circumvents the U.S. tax system. And if you do it for 1 year, it's effective. You do it for 2, 3, 4 years, you can build a lot of wealth, because you're cutting out the tax man and you're compounding wealth with money that's never been taxed.
1: So it's a complete mindset shift, because as you said earlier, you know, we're told work hard and, you know, it's going to be great, you know, and that's how you should earn it all. But yeah, you just have to build your assets is basically what the main goal is here.
0: Yeah. Buy assets with limited supply. Again, it's hard to buy like bars of gold.
1: Yeah.
0: But you can buy a gold ETF. You can buy $20 in a gold ETF. That's pretty cool, right? You can do that in gold, silver, Bitcoin. There's so much innovation in the market. It's really easy to invest these days. And you don't need a financial advisor. Are you kidding me? Like, not at all. I used to train financial advisors. They're all just selling for Wall Street. They get all their financial education from a private company. It's funded by the banks. They provide all the financial literacy to financial advisors and CPAs. comes from a private company that basically has a fiduciary, you know, it's serving the shareholders. So you're not getting financial advice. You're getting Wall Street tactics.
1: Wow. And what's real quick, so people can hear it. Like I said, I bought a copy of it, but tell us about the book. Also tell us your YouTube and where we could stay in touch with you.
0: Okay, good. Yeah, for sure. Our website is theperfectportfolio.com. Okay. You can go there. Or you can search The Perfect Portfolio or Mark Kwan for YouTube, but it's actually P2 Wealth. Perfect Portfolio is 2 P's, so we call it P2 Wealth. That's our YouTube channel. Check that out. Just go there and learn, right? Just learn a little bit, right? You're trying to change. See, it's really, so when I started teaching homeschools, the kids get it immediately. Okay? They're like, oh, I got it, right? We told them that money is not real. It's just digital entries in a computer. It's all fake. There's no money in anywhere. It's just digital entries. And they say, that's fake. That's going to go down. So you buy assets with limited supply. The kids learn it in like 3 seconds. Their parents struggle with it.
1: Yeah.
0: Why? Why is that? Why do the kids get it immediately, but the parents?
1: Yeah. I guess it would just, you know, that's that. You're teaching them to go against instinct, as weird as that sounds, because we have that built-in instinct when it comes to money.
2: We do have a text that came in asking, how do you pay all these loans back without some form of income?
0: There's interest on it, but when you die, you just pay them back, right? Okay, as an example, the rich don't pay off their real estate. It's ridiculous, and I'll actually prove it to you, okay? So first of all, when you buy real estate, I bought 2 more pieces of real estate since I moved to Knoxville, okay? One was $400,000. I didn't buy it with my money. I bought it with debt, a mortgage, like 3% down. Oh, cool. I got a piece of real estate that's worth $400,000.
1: Yeah.
0: Right now, that real estate's worth $440,000. Right? Now, as it grows, it's going to grow all the time because the dollar is going down.
1: Mm-hmm.
0: So debt is priced in U.S. dollar. I don't even have to pay off the real estate. The real estate will go up because the dollar is going down. The debt is priced in U.S. dollar. The debt's disappearing every single day because of inflation.
1: Very interesting.
0: I don't need to pay off. The rich aren't going to pay it off. Because imagine you send an extra principal payment into your house. So one, you just killed your money. You could have invested it somewhere, but it's dead money now. You just killed your money for the rest of your life. Two, like, I'm saving a little bit of interest. Sure you are, but you also reduced your tax deductions. You're going to pay more in taxes. So a person's like, oh, those pesky banks, I'm going to reduce the amount of interest they're getting. And they reduce a little bit of interest, and then they pay the government more in taxes than they saved in interest. You can run the numbers on it. It's true. You're literally paying more to the government because you don't want to pay the bank. When the bank lent you money, it wasn't taxable. Right? I'm like, I'm going to lend me more money that isn't taxable and I can invest it in assets. Right. So, because rich don't pay off the real estate. They borrow from the real estate to buy more real estate. They don't pay it off. When they die, there's a step up in basis. All their properties are worth millions and millions of dollars. Who cares if they have if their properties are worth $5 million, they have a $1 million mortgage. Who cares? The kids get all the assets, step up in basis up to $30 million, and they're rock and roll. And the kids, you know what the kids do? They use buy, borrow, die. They buy assets with limited supply. They never sell, and they keep compounding wealth. Imagine having a share of, NVIDIA. Imagine buying NVIDIA 10 years ago. $25,000 is worth $4.5 million right
1: yeah,
0: now.
1: Yeah, yeah.
0: Imagine what it's going to be worth 100 years from now. Imagine you pass that same NVIDIA stock on generationally to your family, generation after generation after generation. All the real estate gains over 100 years just get passed. All the Bitcoin gains. Over 100, you just pass them from generation to generation to generation, right? Because you never sell.
1: Yeah.
0: You never trigger the taxes. If you sell, you trigger the taxes. I owe $800,000 on margin right now. Like, that's crazy.
1: Yeah.
0: I didn't have to work for the $800,000. I pressed the buttons, right? Yeah, I pay $50,000 a year in interest. Here's the crazy part. I don't have to pay the interest, but the IRS allows me to write it off on my taxes. These are the IRS rules.
1: Wow. Crazy.
0: I don't pay the $50,000 in interest, but I get to write it off on my taxes. These are the I didn't create the rules. I just study them.
1: You didn't create them. You're just following them.
0: I just follow the rules. Yeah. Short-term rentals loophole. You know, in California, you'll see something very common. I lived there for 23 years. you have a high income earner, like an attorney who makes $1 million a year, you know what their spouse is? Their spouse works in real estate. You know why? Thing called real estate professional status.
1: Okay.
0: When they buy real estate, their depreciation losses can offset their W-2 income.
1: Wow.
0: So, yeah. Okay. So, again, W-2 income is fair game. There's always a way to eliminate taxes. You just have to learn. So, this is my fourth book. I was a financial advisor. I used to train financial advisors and CPAs. But this one's, the holy grail of everything. I've been studying finance for 60,000 hours, I would say. I was a financial advisor. I used to train them. I've written four books.
1: Wow.
0: This is the one that's like, here's how, it's actually dedicated and written to ordinary Americans. And for the people who say that sounds too good to be true, I just got it endorsed by David Walker. He's the former Comptroller General of the United States. David Walker read it. He goes, you know what? This is accurate. I'll endorse the book.
1: Very interesting. Well, sir, thank you. I mean, we appreciate you coming on here and breaking this down. I mean, I'm kind of mind blown. I'm looking forward to reading this book, and thank you for your time. And the book, of course, is Be Smart, Pay Zero Taxes. And once I read the book, we're going to have you on again because I'm going to have some questions.
0: Absolutely, yeah, definitely, man. This is my number, so keep that number handy. And after you read the book, man, let's jump on another call and give me your best questions, and we'll cover them.
1: All right, sounds good. Thank you for your time. Of course, that was Mark J.
3: Josh Booth back with Bill Bullington. And hey, Bill, I seem to hear a lot about taxes when it comes to investing.
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3: So what should people do?
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0: Welcome back to the Jake Underwood Show right here, AM 1420, The Answer, and I'm honored to bring this next guest on. I've worked for him, I've called him Sir, I've called him Bobby, and now I get to call him Secretary Kennedy. Sir, thank you for making time for us today, and welcome back to Cleveland.
1: Jake, it's so good to be back with you. We were just talking before the show that I was with you on that campaign, the first time you ever flew on an airplane and the first time you ever saw the ocean.
0: That's right.
1: I was stunned by your parochial insularity.
0: You're going to make me cry, Bobby. What are you doing to me? I appreciate that so much, man. I really, I love you so much. I really do, and I'm so thankful for you. But what
1: is mutual.
0: Well, welcome back to Cleveland. And what's on your agenda? What are you doing while you're in town?
1: We're going to the City Club tomorrow, which I'm looking forward to. I spent the day today at Chef's Garden, which is out in Milan, Ohio. And it was just the most magical event. It was an extraordinary vegetable farm that produces some of the best vegetables in the world, and they've learned to do it without using chemicals, and they're supplying the best restaurants in the world, but the food tasted better than anything that I've ever tasted in my life. It was really an extraordinary experience.
0: Yeah, it's I love the healthyfood.gov, realfood.gov, and we've talked about it on the show, and you flip the pyramid, and I mean, it's, if people start eating that way, they're going to realize food actually, it tastes very good if you eat the right kind. And that's why
1: real food tastes good, and it's medicine too. It makes you, it heals you.
0: That's right. So let me ask you, when it comes to Make America Healthy Again, I'm wearing my shirt right now. That was the agenda that even before it was Make America Healthy Again, you were running on that. That was when, you know, you talked about a lot of different things when you ran for president, but Make America Healthy Again is the best way to sum it up. And you've talked about chronic disease. What do you believe is the biggest single driver, and what has Washington ignored when it comes to chronic disease?
1: Well, Washington was the cause of it because the FDA had been captured by the food industry, and it was lying to the American public. It was telling us not to eat protein, and that it was okay to eat ultra-processed food and highly refined carbohydrates. That's now 70%. Those are poisons, and they're now 70% of the calorie intake for the average American, and it's just poisoned us. We went from being the healthiest country in the world to the sickest, and we literally have the highest chronic disease burden on earth. We're 77% of our kids cannot qualify for military service, and you know, the obesity rates have gone from 2 or 3% in the 1950s, 5% when my uncle was president, to 20% today in our children. My uncle was so alarmed that it was 5% because the Europeans were around 2%. And he thought Americans are getting stuff. Well, that was 20%. And he saw it as a national security issue, which not only because these kids are not healthy enough to join the military, but it's also costing us $4.3 trillion. In fact, 48 cents out of every dollar that we spend in taxes that we give to the federal government is now going for health care. And 90% of that is to treat chronic diseases. And, you know, when my uncle was president, we were spending zero on chronic disease. It's bankrupting us. It's destroying the morale of our children and their health and their potential. And, you know, we need to end it. So the way that we're going to do that, you know, you asked about how it happened. And it was partly because the government got captured by the food industry. The FDA got captured, and they let them put anything in food that without any safety testing. So we now have 10,000 chemicals in our food. The Europeans have 400. But I was peripherally involved with the tobacco litigation back in the late 80s and early 90s, and the tobacco industry was then the most cash-rich industry in the world. They had more money than pharma or big oil. And they saw the writing on the wall. They saw the regulatory headwinds. They saw their customer base was turning against them, and there was litigation on the horizon. So they began investing, diversifying by investing in food companies. And by 1995, the two biggest food companies in the world were R.J. Reynolds and Philip Morris. And they took thousands of scientists who were engaged in making tobacco addictive and more addictive, and they put them to making food addictive and to putting ingredients in our food that hijack our brain, that make us insatiable, that get us addicted, and don't satisfy our hunger. And so we keep putting more and more of it into our mouths. And we now have an obesity crisis where 70% of Americans are now obese or overweight. And it's destroying our country and destroying the American dream.
0: So when it comes to that obesity rate, and I mean, you talked about the chemicals and the fact that the cigarette companies went from cigarettes and making them addictive and everything they did there, and they moved it over to food. In your opinion, who does that fall on? Is that a policy failure, or is it a mixture of policy failure and personal responsibility, or is it one or the other?
1: It's, you know what it is, Jake? I wouldn't point to any one person. I would just say it is driven by perverse incentives that make it so that actors in our economy can make more money by keeping people sick than by keeping us healthy. And this is true throughout the entire medical system, hospitals, pharmaceutical companies, insurance companies, everybody, and even doctors are making more money by keeping us sick. They order tests. They put us on medication. We keep going back to them, and that's how they make money. And we've got to change the system to realign the incentives so that people are paying to get us better rather than getting paid more and getting rich on keeping us sick.
0: Yeah, you used to say it a lot on the campaign trail when you would talk to the crowds. You would talk about, we have to find a cure, not just treat. And that's always stuck with me when you say that. And something, it was a few days ago you announced it. And it's funny because we just had a tragedy happen here locally that happened in a high school. And I don't know the ins and outs of it, but I brought up SSRIs and things like Adderall and all of these different pills that we're putting children on at a younger and younger and younger age. And you just so happened to talk about how you want to start to taper Americans off of antidepressants and just over medication in general. When you look at the way that everything is right now with SSRIs or antidepressants, all these different pills, what's the problem you're trying to solve by tapering off the medications?
1: Well, you know, you talked about cures, but the most important thing we can do is prevention. And, you know, the science is really unclear on SSRIs, but it seems like that they may work for about 20% of the people who are on them.
0: Mm-hmm.
1: But for 80% of the people, they may not work at all or make things worse. And then when you taper from them, you know, you get addicted. And it's not a conventional, like a heroin addiction, but the withdrawal is worse. The withdrawal, in some cases, takes a year. And you go through, serious depression and suicidal ideation, which is on the label. And so it's not a, you know, people get trapped in it and they cannot get off because it's so painful getting off of them. And we're now ordering the agencies and the industry to develop protocols for deprescribing, for titrating people off in a way that is most likely to result in a good outcome.
0: When I stopped, so I kind of weaned myself off of Adderall, and it's funny you say that year, because as you said that, I really started thinking about it, and I would say it was about a year that I noticed that there were sometimes that things that I could easily do when I was using Adderall, when I was prescribed it, I should say, it was easier to do it. And it's almost like you just have to, you know how to do it. It's muscle memory. You just have to like kind of reteach yourself how to do it. And basically the reason why I bring this up is because I want people to know, if they're listening right now, it is possible to do it. Your brain might just work a little bit differently. You might have to write something down extra. You might have to take that extra step to make sure that it gets done, but it can still be done without that medicine.
1: Yeah, and Adderall, you know, a lot of people get locked into Adderall because they have reading differences and they have processing differences in their brain. But a lot of people can also learn, and I have family members who literally, one of my children literally could not read a page of a book until he was on Adderall, but he didn't like it. He felt like it dulled his senses, that it took away his humanity.
0: Mm-hmm.
1: And he made a big effort to get off it, and now he's got a very high-level job that requires tremendous amounts of reading, and he doesn't need it anymore.
0: Yeah,
1: Oh, that works for some people, and I'm not saying that will work for all people, because
0: right. It
1: doesn't. And, you know, I think the SSRIs are even, and the benzos are even a more serious problem. And it's 20% of our kids are now medicated.
0: That's 20% that's an insane statistic. I gotta ask you, because there are different ways that people they're looking into alternative therapies and different treatments, including psychedelics. And I know that there was some. There was some, I don't want to say controversy, but, you know, the media did their spin and they tried to make it seem like it was this crazy thing. But I'll tell you, if there are two people that I trust when it comes to breaking down alternative medicine, it would be Joe Rogan, especially when it comes to psychedelics, and it would be Bobby Kennedy. You've looked into these different things. You've studied these different things. Where do you stand on expanding those at the federal level?
1: Well, I mean, we've already, you know, we decriminalize psychedelics for research purposes and for certain therapeutic purposes. And the reason for that is that, number one, the top psychiatrists at Harvard, at Stanford, at Yale, were saying this stuff really works for certain people. And that it is the most effective. There's a quote from the chair of the department at Johns Hopkins: the most effective, astonishingly effective form of therapy for certain people that I've ever seen in my life. And you had thousands of, particularly of special forces soldiers, vets suffering PTSD and depression, who were going to Mexico to get this, and who knows what they're getting down there. So, you know, we owe them the duty to make sure that if there is a therapy that might work for them, that they can find it available here in the United States and with a high-quality product, with really good protocols, and that's what we're developing now. You know, we're studying at FDA, at the VA, at other parts of my agency, to develop protocols for who should get this, who can profit from it, what the doses should be, what the combination should be, and what works and what doesn't work, and then to really do some good science, and then we'll see where we go from there.
0: That's one of the things I try to explain, because I know this about you, and I don't think a lot of people do, is that you don't just check things once. You have numerous people that cross-reference things, and when you say something, there is studies behind it. There is science, and good science, not just science, but good science behind it. And so that's why when I saw this was heading in that direction, I'm going, oh, okay, they did their research on this. Like, they're really, really going to find things out. And another reason I bring this up, and I want to ask you about this, because we're seeing a lot of headlines about it. The Trump administration, they're making a lot of cuts. They want to make sure that there's not wasteful spending. And recently, you've defended a proposed 12% cut to HHS funding. Where were you seeing waste that could be cut and save Americans money?
1: Well, there's a tremendous amount of waste in HHS. We're losing $100 billion a year to theft. And, you know, people have said that we're kind of, that the administration is cutting Medicaid, but we're not. Medicaid is actually increasing over the next 10 years by 47%, so that's not a cut. But there were 4.4 million people who were illegally collecting Medicaid, either because they were dead or because they did not qualify because their income was too high. They owned million-dollar homes. They were illegal immigrants who were not allowed to get Medicaid, or they were registered for Medicaid and Obamacare, which is illegal. It means if you qualify for Obamacare, you're not qualifying for Medicaid.
0: Right.
1: Or they were collecting Medicaid in multiple states. And, you know, we found one person who was registered in 12 states. And so we're cutting those people off the rolls, but that's not cutting it. That is in order to preserve the program for the people that it was designed to serve. And those are, you know, people who are lower income people who can't afford private insurance. And those are the people that we're going to continue to serve. And President Trump wants to protect the program for that group. Hey, Jake, I'm being given a signal. I got another interview.
0: Okay. All right. Well, Bobby, thank you for your time. And I'll see you at the event tomorrow. Have a good night.
1: Looking forward to it.
0: All right. I'll see you then. Thank you. That, of course, Secretary Kennedy making some time. And
2: Josh Booth back with Bill Bullington. And hey, Bill, I seem to hear a lot about taxes when it comes to investing.
3: Well, a lot of people pay an awful lot of attention to taxes, and oftentimes it hurts their investment performance. How you're invested is just as important as how much in taxes you're going to pay, and you shouldn't let one outweigh the other.
2: So really, you should just have a balanced approach.
3: Balance is key. Everybody has a certain personality type. 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Otherwise, you're going to be too uncomfortable and you have a tendency to abandon your plans.
2: And there's really no one-size-fits-all plan.
3: No, I've never seen two people that were identical when it came to their investment profile. It just hasn't happened yet.
2: So what should people do?
3: Give me a call or go to my website, bullingtoncapital.com. Either way, the phone number is 330-664-0700. And that website again is bullingtoncapital.com.
0: Hey everyone, Jake Underwood here, and I'm excited to announce we're teaming up with School Ministries to raise awareness and support for a program that's making a real impact. Release Time Bible Education. And you know, we talk about it almost daily. Students are being bombarded with messages, and it's creating anxiety, confusion, and fear. But I have a question. What if they had time during the school day to step away from all that noise and connect with something real? School Ministries Executive Director Robert Kylo explains how giving students access to God's Word isn't just important, but why it's essential.
4: Of course, we know Isaiah 26:3, one of my favorite scriptures, you will keep him in perfect peace whose mind is stayed on you because he trusts in you. Mm. That's applicable for adults as it is for elementary school kids, middle school kids, high school kids, and beyond.
0: Yeah.
4: Because that's the Word of God. It applies to everyone.
0: Right.
4: Those are biblical truths that the kids of America desperately need to be reminded of because they're being bombarded with messages that are contrary to that peace. Release Time Bible Education during the school day provides children in America, Ohio and Northeast Ohio, the opportunity to break away from all that noise and tune into the Word of God. And like you know, like I know as followers of Christ, that when you tune into the Word of God, you can tune out the voices that creates that anxiety and that fear.
0: For just $25, you can help change a student's life by connecting them with God's Word. And that impact can reach far beyond one life. To find out more or to give, start today at schoolministries.org.
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18: Breaking news this hour from Town Hall. Amit Thomason. The plight of tens of thousands of California residents evacuated from their homes drags on.
19: Authorities in Southern California are bracing for the possibility that a damaged chemical tank at a facility could leak or explode. An evacuation order has continued into the Memorial Day weekend for 50,000 residents of Garden Grove and several surrounding communities, with no timeline on when they can return. Lee Zeldin, the head of the EPA, said Sunday the most likely scenario is a low-volume release where officials will be able to monitor, neutralize, and contain the threat. The Orange County Fire Authority is working to keep the temperature of the tank down, spraying water into it. No injuries were reported after the pressurized tank began overheating Thursday. I'm Julie Walker.
18: There is at least a glimmer of hope for a deal to end the standoff between the U.S. and Iran. Oil prices have fallen on hopes for a deal. President Trump is counseling caution and restraint.
20: As the president said, he's not in a hurry. He's not going to make a bad deal. I mean, the president's not going to make a bad agreement.
18: Secretary of State Rubio, Mr. Trump says talks with Iran are proceeding constructively. That proposed deal would reportedly see Iran give up its stockpile of highly enriched uranium. It could be used for nuclear weapons. The U.S. would end a blockade of Iranian ports while lifting some sanctions on the Islamic Republic. President Trump says weekend shooting near the White House is further evidence at his request for $1 billion in security funding related to his privately funded ballroom project is justified. And Felix Rosenqvist of Sweden has won the Indianapolis 500 in the closest finish ever, taking the race by just 0.02 of a second. Wall Street closed today for Memorial Day. The Dow reopens tomorrow at a record high, 50,579. More on these stories, townhall.com.
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2: Josh Booth back with Bill Bullington. 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
13: 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The answer.
0: Let's see. Let's go to Jack in Cleveland. Jack, you're in the air.
22: Hello, Jacob Underwood. How are you?
0: I'm well, Jack. How are you?
22: I'm doing what Donald J. told us to do. Fight, fight, fight.
0: That's right.
22: Praying for yourself, though. Good morning, Kenny.
23: Morning, Jack.
22: Hey, I wanted to touch on something real quick about the fake news media being so expensive. It's so expensive when it comes time to run for government politicians. We're trying to put together a small group here, and I never done it before, but start a podcast strictly for the GOP and cut the cost of advertising over the fake news media, which is extremely expensive. Now, I don't know what it costs because I'm new to it, opening up a podcast strictly for GOP and informing the public. But I think that after that happens, and I put my stringers out and we put things together, and only the cost of a podcast or YouTube to inform the public about the GOP nationwide, the ability to run will be reduced across by millions because it costs so much money over the fake news media for anybody to run as a politician. Do you agree?
0: I mean, I do, but you got to be careful with YouTube and different. So I'll give you an example. This show here, this is banned on YouTube.
22: Yeah.
0: So like I've tried doing live streams on YouTube. I've also tried just posting the podcast on YouTube, and it gets every day. I know when Kenny or Seth post the podcast because I get a follow up email from YouTube saying this has been banned in numerous countries due to, and I get a long list of the different things that I say, the music that we play, just all these different reasons why we're banned on YouTube. So you have to be careful with YouTube. But I think people want that voice. Me personally, I think AM radio is always the thing that cuts through just all that crap that is out there. And I think that's why it's been under threat for as long as it has, because they knew when Rush Limbaugh was here, they couldn't touch AM radio. Rush Limbaugh passes away, and you've heard about it every few months. We run the commercials here about how they want to get rid of AM radio. That's the thing that we can reach numerous people on, because with podcasts, you got to be careful because you got to pay for advertising. You have to pay for all the good equipment, because if it doesn't sound good, people are going to tune out. You know, podcasting's hard, man. It really is.
4: And then you're not getting that revenue in until you could prove that you have the numbers for the people to, you know, to reach. If you don't have those numbers, you're not getting people buying ads on your station. Yeah. You're not getting that revenue coming in. It's a lot tougher than it sounds. But I'm not trying to discourage.
0: No,
4: you at
0: not
4: all.
0: At all.
4: Please
0: not
4: do
0: at all.
4: It. If you can do it, do it. The more we have out there, the better. And if it catches on, then great. Good for you. Good for us. Good for everyone.
22: So the least expensive, you would say, is still AM radio.
0: Yeah. Yeah.
22: Okay.
0: Yeah.
22: Okay. Well, I got to keep that in mind because I'm noticing that the expenses of fake news media. I looked into some of the ownership of the news media. Good grief. Mexico and the drug cartels own some of it. you got the other entities that are national and international there. They're, what do you call them, socialists and Marxist countries and people who have money. They're nothing like Americans. And so that's why the fake news media is what it is, because it's really not American. It's owned and controlled by other countries that are hostile to us. And so that's why we get the distortions that we get through them. So I'll have to refocus and remember that AM radio does seem to be the cheapest way to go. But I think that's one of the things that's holding a lot of the GOP and some of the others back is the expense, the millions of dollars that are required, it seems. It's got to be a better way. We gotta figure out, and like you said, if it is AM radio, then we'll focus on that. And Salem News Channel is it's incredible, and I like it. And it seems like that might be the only cheapest way to go, but the expense of advertising and connecting with the public, it seems like that expense alone is keeping the newsworthy really out of the media.
0: Well,
22: and people don't get a chance to communicate because it's so expensive.
0: Yeah. Well, yeah, and then look at the advertisers. And, Jack, I got to let you go because we're going to go to break here soon, and thank you for the call. But, you know, you look the biggest thing for me, and when I worked in news, I would hate it. I would absolutely hate it because I'd be sitting there and in my gut, I'm going, I got to sit here and I got to talk about these COVID numbers and all this different stuff. And the worst thing was, this report is brought to you by Pfizer. Or, you know, something like that. And, you know, it just, it never sat right with me. I mean, look, they're going to do everything they can to make money. The thing with AM, it's always there. It's always going to be there. I mean, AM 1420, we've been, this station has been here for over 100 years. Mm-hmm. I'm pretty sure it's the oldest in Ohio.
4: It might be.
0: I think it could very well be. I really believe I'm almost certain that it's like the 15th oldest in the country. And I think it's the oldest in Ohio. So this has been here for over 100 years. They're going to do everything they can because you have these people that they want to think that they have these, you know, they can reinvent the wheel. You don't need to do that. It's funny how the wheel didn't need reinventing when Rush Limbaugh was on air. It's funny how all the it didn't need to be reinvented then. But the moment they saw Rush passed away, they knew they could capitalize and take away more conservative voices. Because for the most part, conservative radio is on AM. Mm-hmm. We have FM frequencies, but 102.9 FM, by the way, for us. But they know that AM is, I don't know what it is. I don't know why, but left-leaning radio shows, when they try them, they don't work.
4: It don't work because they can't back it up because they can't be real with their policies.
0: Right.
4: As soon as they might have a 15-minute talking point, that's one segment. If you're going for 2-3 hours, those arguments are getting picked apart.
0: Correct. Well,
4: because there's no substance to them.
0: Well, and
4: it's
0: also
4: all feelings and emotion.
0: And also, AM radio is that place for conservatives. It is. That is the one place that left-leaning media really cannot get a grip on. And that's why it's important to make sure that it that AM radio stays around and to share links and to share, whether it's a Rumble stream or it's a podcast of whatever AM station. I'm not just talking about us. I'm talking about AM stations in general. To share that link, get that message out there to people because they're going to Sirius Radio. Yeah, you have some stations on there, and I'll listen to them here and there, but it's not like this. I mean, that's national stuff. That's why AM, for the most part, is local. And it's so important. It's not some

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4: 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We want to serve the whole person, that they get to know Jesus, they get to know the Word of God. He came so that they would have life and have it abundantly, so that they can have peace, so that they can have healthy relationships and healthy minds and healthy bodies. In elementary schools, middle schools, and high schools across America, there has to be parental consent. 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

Every year, across the United States, Americans gather to observe Memorial Day. 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Veterans stand beside memorials. Buglers play taps. And for a few moments, the noise of everyday life slows down. For many Americans, Memorial Day marks the unofficial beginning of summer. Cookouts, road trips, baseball games, long weekends with friends and family. But Memorial Day was never meant to simply be another holiday on the calendar. It was meant to remember. To remember the Americans who never came home. The soldiers. The sailors. Airmen, Marines, and Guardians who gave their lives in service to the United States. The young men who crossed oceans and battlefields. The young women who served their country knowing the risks of war. Generations of Americans who answered the call during moments of crisis. Some were barely adults. Some had families waiting for them back home. Others left letters, photographs, unfinished dreams, and loved ones would spend the rest of their lives carrying their memory. Freedom carries a cost, and Memorial Day became America's promise to those sacrifices that they would never be forgotten. The history of Memorial Day stretches back more than 150

years. The origins were born from the grief and devastation of the Civil War. But over time, the meaning of that day expanded. We had World War I, World War II, Korea, Vietnam, Iraq, Afghanistan. Each generation added names to the national memorials, and each left behind families that were changed forever by war. This is not simply the story of battles, military campaigns. It is the story of sacrifice, a story of remembrance. The stories of families, communities, and a nation learning how to carry grief across generations. Here in Ohio, these stories live everywhere. In cemeteries across Northeast Ohio, in small town Memorial Day parades, in church services and veterans halls, the old family photographs tucked away in boxes and albums, and in letters written home from battlefields by young Americans who hoped they would one day return home. Some did. Many did not. Today, we remember them. The known, the unknown, the celebrated and the forgotten. The Americans whose sacrifice shaped the nation as we know it today. I'm Jake Underwood, and this is the meaning of Memorial Day.

0: The origins of Memorial Day trace back to the bloodiest conflict in American history, the Civil War. Fought from 1861 to 1865, the Civil War tore the United States apart. Brother fought against brother. Families became divided. Entire communities found themselves caught between loyalty, survival, and war. At the heart of the conflict were enormous questions about the future of the nation, the preservation of the Union, and the expansion of slavery in America. By the time the war finally ended, an estimated 620,000 to 750,000 Americans were dead. More Americans died in the Civil War than in World War I, World War II, Korea, and Vietnam combined. For a country with a population of only around 31 million people at the time, the loss was staggering. Entire towns lost generations of young men. Some communities watched nearly every able-bodied man leave for war, and many never returned. For families waiting back home, life became filled with uncertainty. Mothers waited for letters. Wives waited for telegrams. Parents searched the casualty lists printed in newspapers. And because communication moved slowly, some families waited weeks or even months before learning what happened to loved ones serving in the war. For the first time in American history, large national cemeteries had to be created to bury the dead. Battlefields like Gettysburg, Antietam, Shiloh, Chickamauga became symbols of unimaginable loss. At Gettysburg alone, roughly 51,000 soldiers were killed, wounded, or missing. And in Antietam, America experienced the single bloodiest day in the nation's military history. That war transformed the country forever. And from that grief, a tradition of remembrance began to emerge. Among the battles of the Civil War, none were more symbolic of sacrifice than Gettysburg. Fought over 3 days in July of 1863, the Battle of Gettysburg became the deadliest battle ever fought on American soil. Union and Confederate forces clashed across fields, hills, farms, and ridges in Pennsylvania. Cannons thundered across the countryside. Smoke covered the battlefield. Young soldiers advanced through gunfire knowing many would not survive. By the end of the battle, roughly 51,000 soldiers were dead, wounded, captured, or missing. Thousands were killed in only 3 days. Entire regiments were devastated. Some units lost more than half their men. Families across America waited anxiously for letters, telegrams, and casualty reports. For many, those letters never came. The fields of Gettysburg became covered with the dead and wounded. Makeshift hospitals filled churches, barns, homes, and public buildings. Doctors worked around the clock, trying to save soldiers suffering from gunshot wounds, infections, and blood loss. For the people living near Gettysburg, the aftermath of the battle became almost impossible to comprehend. Months later, President Abraham Lincoln traveled to Gettysburg for the dedication of a national cemetery. While his Gettysburg address lasted only a few minutes, it's become one of the most important speeches in American history.
1: It is rather for us to be here dedicated to the great task remaining before us, that from these honored dead, we take increased devotion to that cause for which they gave the last full measure of devotion. That we here highly resolve that these dead shall not have died in vain. That this nation, under God, shall have a new birth of freedom. And that government of the people, by the people, for the people, shall not perish from the earth.
0: The Civil War also changed how Americans experienced death itself. Before the war, most Americans died at home, surrounded by family. But now, death arrived through battlefield reports, hospital lists, or telegrams. The wounded overwhelmed military hospitals. Doctors often worked around the clock under horrific conditions. Medical knowledge remained limited, infection spread rapidly, and disease became one of the deadliest parts of the war. Dysentery, pneumonia, typhoid. More soldiers died from illness than from combat itself. These battlefield hospitals, they were often overcrowded and unsanitary, and amputations became common. Families sometimes never recovered the bodies of loved ones lost in the battle. One woman who became nationally known during the war was Clara Barton. She brought medical supplies directly to wounded soldiers on battlefields. Later, she would help establish the American Red Cross. In the years following the Civil War, Americans began gathering at cemeteries to decorate the graves of the fallen soldiers with flowers, wreaths, and flags. The tradition became known as Decoration Day. One of the earliest known observations took place in Charleston, South Carolina in 1865. Freed slaves and Union supporters gathered to honor Union soldiers who had died in Confederate prison camps. Communities across America began holding similar ceremonies. Then, in 1868, General John A. Logan officially called for a National Day of Remembrance. Logan was the commander in charge of the Grand Army of the Republic, a Union's veteran organization. And on May 5th, 1868, he formally proclaimed Decoration Day as a national observance. Just weeks later, a large national ceremony was held at Arlington National Cemetery. The cemetery itself carried enormous symbolism. Arlington stood on land that once belonged to the family of Confederate General Robert E. Lee. Now, it had become a burial ground for Union dead. Rows of graves stretched across the hillsides, a permanent reminder of the cost of war. The Civil War was not only fought on distant battlefields, it was felt deeply in homes across Ohio. One example came from a young boy named Lehman Whitney Strong Jr. On February 18th, 1862, while sitting in a school in Seville, Ohio, Lehman wrote a letter to his older brother, Arthur Strong. Arthur had enlisted in the 42nd Ohio Infantry Regiment at Cap Chase in Columbus. The Strong family belonged to an abolitionist family in Medina County. Like countless Ohio families during the Civil War, they carried both hope and fear as loved ones went off to war. That same day, news reached town that Union forces captured Fort Donelson in Tennessee. That victory became one of the Union's first major successes of the war. Union General Ulysses S. Grant gained national attention after demanding the unconditional surrender of Confederate forces. Across the North, church bells rang, communities celebrated. And in small Ohio towns like Seville, people believed perhaps the war could finally begin turning in the Union's favor.

0: One of the lines of the letter read, "The news of Fort Donelson is the best news that has ever come to this town." But even in celebration, there was fear. Lehman also acknowledged the terrible cost of battle, the casualties, the uncertainty, the reality that families across America were anxiously waiting for news from loved ones. And then came the heartbreak. Just 10 days after that letter was written, Arthur Tappan Strong died in a Union hospital in Ashland, Kentucky. He was only 16 years old. The cause of death was listed as camp dysentery. Stories like Arthur's remind us that war does not only claim lives on battlefield, it leaves empty chairs at family tables, unfinished futures, letters that become the final connection between loved ones. More than 160 years later, that letter from Seville, Ohio, still carries the voice of a family living through one of the most painful periods in American history. It reminds us that Memorial Day is not ultimately about politics. It's about people, family, loss, and remembrance. After World War I, America no longer only remembered Civil War soldiers. The nation was now mourning American loss in all wars. Eventually, Decoration Day became Memorial Day. Under the Uniform Monday Holiday Act, Memorial Day officially became a federal holiday observed on the last Monday in May. That law took effect in 1971. But the heart of the day never changed. Remembering those who gave everything, even now, more than a century and a half after the Civil War ended, Americans still gather every Memorial Day because grief and remembrance are timeless. The uniforms may change, the battlefields may change, and the generations may change, but the sacrifice remains the same. And every Memorial Day, America pauses to remember those who never came home. Freedom carries a cost. When we come back, American Wars, the stories of that sacrifice and the voices that carried a nation through its dark.
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0: Welcome back to The Meaning of Memorial Day here on The Jake Underwood Show. I'm Jake Underwood. Before the break, we explored the origins of Memorial Day through the devastation of the Civil War, a conflict that claimed the lives of hundreds of thousands of Americans and forever changed the nation. We remembered the battlefields of Gettysburg and Antietam, the creation of national cemeteries, and the families left grieving in towns and communities across America, including right here in Ohio. We heard the story of Lyman Whitney Strong Jr. and his brother Arthur from Seville. It served as a reminder that behind every war are families carrying hope, fear, and heartbreak. From that grief, Memorial Day was born, not as a celebration of war, but as a promise of remembrance, a promise that sacrifice of the fallen would never be forgotten. By the early 20th century, war itself was beginning to change. Industrialization transformed battlefields, technology advanced rapidly, and conflicts that once remained regional now spread across continents. For the first time, Americans would soon find themselves fighting in wars that reached far beyond the nation's borders. Young soldiers from cities, farms, and small towns across America would cross oceans to fight in places they've never heard of before. And once again, families back home would wait anxiously for letters, casualty reports, and news from distant battlefields. The 20th century would become defined by global conflict, and each generation would leave behind its own stories of courage, service, loss, and sacrifice, because freedom carried a cost. Welcome back to The Meaning of Memorial Day. I'm Jake Underwood. But even after the guns of the Civil War fell silent, peace did not last. By 1914, Europe had descended into another devastating conflict. World War I began after the assassination of Archduke Franz Ferdinand of Austria. What started as a regional crisis quickly escalated into a global war involving massive military alliances. Entire nations mobilized for combat. New technologies transformed warfare. Now they had machine guns, heavy artillery, poison gas, and barbed wire. The battlefield itself became industrialized. And at first, the United States remained neutral. But in 1917, America officially entered the war. Young American soldiers crossed the Atlantic to fight in Europe under General John J. Pershing. For many, it was the first time they had ever left home. Battles like Billow Wood and the Meuse-Argonne Offensive became defining moments for American forces. At Billow Wood, United States Marines earned their fearsome reputation while fighting German troops in brutal close combat. The Meuse-Argonne Offensive became the largest military operation in American history up to that point. More than 1 million American soldiers participated. Letters were sent home saying things like, "Tell mother not to worry. The boys are holding strong. We all hope to be home soon." By the time World War I ended in 1918, more than 116,000 Americans lost their lives. And across Europe, an entire generation had been devastated. Freedom carried a cost. When World War I ended, America entered a period of enormous change. Returning soldiers tried rebuilding their lives. Communities held memorial services for the fallen. New monuments began appearing in towns across the country. And even Memorial Day itself slowly evolved. The nation was no longer only remembering Civil War soldiers. Now, America mourned those lost in overseas conflicts as well. For many families, photographs and folded uniforms became the lasting reminders of loved ones who never returned home. But even as the nation tried moving forward, another global conflict was already beginning to emerge. Only two decades later, the world was once again at war. World War II officially began in 1939 when Nazi Germany invaded Poland. Across Europe, Adolf Hitler's forces rapidly expanded. Entire countries fell, and the United States remained officially neutral at first. But on the morning of December 7th, 1941, America was suddenly pulled into the war. Japanese forces attacked Pearl Harbor. Battleships burned in Hawaii. Smoke filled the air. More than 2,400 Americans
1: yesterday
0: were killed.
1: December 7, 1941, a date which will live in infamy. The United States of America was suddenly and deliberately attacked by naval and air forces of the Empire of Japan.
0: Overnight, America mobilized for war. Factories shifted into wartime production. Women entered industrial jobs in massive numbers. Families rationed food, fuel, rubber, and metal. Young Americans enlisted by the millions, and across the country, families gathered around radios, listening for updates from overseas. Victory gardens appeared in neighborhoods. War bond drives filled stadiums and town halls. Service flags hung from windows, marking loved ones serving overseas. The battles became legendary. Normandy, the Battle of the Bulge, Midway, Iwo Jima, and Okinawa. American troops fought across frozen forests, beaches, mountains, and islands. The Pacific Theater became especially brutal. Fighting often took place island by island. Jungle heat, diseased, entrenched defenses, relentless combat. At Iwo Jima, nearly 7,000 United States Marines were killed. The iconic flag raising atop Mount Suribachi became one of the most recognized images in American history. The D-Day invasion on June 6, 1944, became one of the largest invasions in human history. Before dawn, thousands of Allied troops crossed the English Channel towards the beaches of Normandy. Many were barely out of high school. As landing craft doors opened, machine gun fire erupted across the shoreline. The surf turned red. Some soldiers drowned under the weight of their own gear before ever reaching land. Others kept advancing through gunfire, smoke, and chaos. By the end of World War II, more than 400,000 Americans had died. Tens of millions around the world were dead. Entire cities had been destroyed, and millions of families carried memories of war with them for the rest of their lives. Millions more returned home carrying the physical emotional scars of war. Freedom carried a cost. When World War II ended in 1945, America entered a new era. Millions of servicemen returned home. Factories that once produced tanks and bombs shifted back to civilian life. Suburbs expanded rapidly throughout the country. Highways were built, young families purchased homes. The GI Bill helped veterans attend college, buy homes, and build businesses. For many Americans, there was a shared belief that the country had survived one of the darkest moments in human history, together. But behind that optimism, there were also families carrying grief that would never fully fade. Gold Star mothers, widows, children who grew up without fathers. Even in victory, freedom had carried a cost.

0: And after the celebrations of victory in World War II, a new conflict emerged in a divided world shaped by the growing tensions of the Cold War. In 1950, war broke out again. North Korean forces crossed the 30th parallel and invaded South Korea. The United States entered the conflict as part of the United Nations coalition. The Korean War quickly became brutal. Battles like Incheon and the Chusan Reservoir became defining moments of courage and survival. During the winter at the Chusan Reservoir, American troops fought in temperatures nearly 30 degrees below zero. Weapons froze. Medical supplies froze. Wounded soldiers sometimes froze where they fell. Yet American forces continued fighting through snow-covered mountains surrounded by enemy troops. More than 36,000 Americans died during the Korean War. And despite that sacrifice, for many years the conflict received far less public attention than other wars. That's why it became known as the Forgotten War. And as one generation tried to heal from one war, another would soon be sent to the jungles of Southeast Asia. Then came Vietnam. The Vietnam War gradually escalated throughout the 1960s. American troops fought in jungles, villages, and dense terrain against North Vietnamese forces and the Viet Cong. The war became one of the most politically divisive conflicts in American history. TV brought the realities of war directly into American homes, and night after night, families watched combat footage during the evening news. Helicopters landing in jungles, gunfire echoing through villages, young soldiers carrying wounded friends. Battles like Tet, Khe Sanh, and Hamburger Hill became etched in American history. Letters from soldiers read things like, "I just want everyone back home to know we're doing our best over here." More than 58,000 Americans would never come home from Vietnam. And for many veterans, coming home did not always bring peace. Some returned to protests. Others returned carrying invisible wounds that lasted for decades. But Memorial Day asks Americans to separate politics from the sacrifice. The men and women who died in Vietnam still answered the country's call. Freedom carried a cost. For decades after Vietnam, many Americans hoped that the era of large-scale war was fading into history. Then came the morning of September 11th, 2001. America was attacked. Nearly 3,000 people were killed in coordinated terrorist attacks in New York, Washington, D.C., and Pennsylvania. Smoke rose from Ground Zero. Ash covered the streets of Manhattan. Firefighters climbed stairwells. Police rushed towards the collapsing buildings. And all across America, young men and women suddenly chose to enlist.
1: I want you all to know that America today is on bended knee in prayer for the people whose lives were lost here, for the workers who work here, for the families who mourn. This nation stands with the good people of New York City and New Jersey and Connecticut as we mourn the loss of thousands of our citizens. I can hear you! I can hear you! The rest of the world hears you! And the people... down, we'll hear all of us soon.
0: In the days following September 11th, America experienced a rare moment of national unity. American flags appeared everywhere, churches filled, communities gathered for vigils. The wars in Afghanistan and Iraq would shape an entire generation. Some service members were deployed multiple times. Some families spent years saying goodbye to loved ones leaving for combat zones. More than 7,000 American service members were killed in Iraq and Afghanistan. Thousands more were wounded. And many veterans continue battling the invisible wounds of war long after coming home. For younger Americans, these wars became the defining military conflicts of their generation. And for many Gold Star families, Memorial Day memories that never fade. Freedom carried a cost. When we come back, we're going to talk a little bit more about Ohio's military legacy, Cleveland's connection to Memorial Day, and the stories of sacrifice right here at home. This is the Jake Underwood Show, and this is the meaning of Memorial Day.
2: This Memorial Day, may we never forget the cost of freedom. We remember the men and women who gave everything.
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12: Breaking news this hour from Town Hall. Amit Thomason. It is Memorial Day, a day to remember and honor those Americans who gave their lives for our country. There's traditional wreath laying at Arlington National Cemetery, along with parades and services from coast to coast. It's a national holiday that goes back a long, long way.
13: The first national observance was Decoration Day after the American Civil War. Retired Army Lieutenant General Patricia Horaho reflects on its meaning in relation to her 9/11 service.
14: I've seen the sacrifices of our men and women and people that were willing to raise the right hand after we got attacked.
13: Memorial Day evolving over the years. Yes, we remember service members and decorate war graves, but there is no denying it has also become a signal of the unofficial start of summer, a long weekend of leisure activities and holiday sales. I'm Julie Walker.
12: It is not a done deal, but the U.S. and Iran are said to be close to an agreement that would end their standoff.
15: Officials in the region say that Iran has agreed to give up its stockpile of highly enriched uranium. That is a key ingredient needed to make a nuclear bomb. Iran will also agree to reopen the Strait of Hormuz to shipping traffic.
12: Correspondent Joe Fetterman in Jerusalem.
15: In return, the U.S. is expected to end its blockade of Iran's ports and lift some sanctions against Iran. The deal does not appear to end Iran's support for proxy groups across the region or halt its ballistic missile program. That would fall short of the goals set out by Israel when it launched this war with the U.S. back in February.
12: Tens of thousands of people are still out of their homes in Orange County, California, with ongoing concern about the risk of a potentially devastating explosion. The threat is posed by an overheated tank that's holding thousands of gallons of chemicals. Authorities are pleading with evacuees to please exercise patience. More on these stories, townhall.com.
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18: 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That's Release Time Bible Education. It's about reaching that next generation and helping connect students with God's Word. And it really comes down to something simple but powerful. What does it take to make that impact? It's not about having a degree or all the answers. It's about being available. I spoke with their executive director, Robert Kylo, and he broke it down and explained how everyday people are helping connect students with God's Word through Release Time Bible Education.
19: Someone told me once, Jake, when I was a young lad, if you will, that the greatest ability we have as Christians is availability. No different than the prophet Isaiah, "Here I am, Lord, send me."
20: Yes.
19: Start there.
20: Yeah.
19: And if that means he sends you to volunteer one day a week, then do what he tells you to do. If it's, you know what, actually, I'm going to have you start a Release Time Bible Education program at your alma mater. Do that. Whatever you're being encouraged to do, we'll come alongside you and do it with you. There's a lot of folks who are like, well, hey, I'm not this or that. I'm not a theologian. I didn't go to seminary. You have a testimony.
20: Yeah.
19: Share your testimony to the kids.
20: Yep.
19: Often that's what's happening during release time Bible education. They're learning the Word of God, but they're connecting with those that know the Word of God and the one that points to, which is Jesus, and multi-generational relationships are happening.
18: $25 a month connects one student with God's Word. 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
21: Josh Booth back with Bill Bullington. 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
18: Welcome back to the meaning of Memorial Day. I'm Jake Underwood. Before the break, we looked at the generations of Americans who served during the major conflicts of the 20th and 21st centuries, from the trenches of World War I to the beaches of Normandy during World War II, to the frozen mountains of Korea, and the jungles of Vietnam, and of course, the wars that followed September 11th. Each generation has carried its own burden of sacrifice. We remember the millions of Americans who served and the hundreds of thousands who never returned home. We also explored how war changed America itself, how families waited anxiously for letters and phone calls, how communities gathered around radios and television sets for updates from overseas, and how every generation added new names to the nation's memorials because freedom carried a cost. And Memorial Day became the nation's promise that we will never forget those sacrifices. But Memorial Day isn't only observed in Washington or the famous battlefields and national cemeteries. Its meaning lives here, in local communities and across America. In the small towns, in churches, in neighborhood parades, in veteran halls, and here in Ohio. Those traditions still remain deeply personal. Across Northeast Ohio, families continue gathering each Memorial Day weekend to honor loved ones who served. American flags line cemetery roads. Church bells ring during remembrance ceremonies. Veterans march through small town squares while children wave their little American flags from sidewalks. For many, these traditions have been passed down for generations.
0: And behind every ceremony, every folded flag, and every name etched into stone is a story. A family. A sacrifice. In this segment, we're going to focus on Ohio's connection to Memorial Day. The veterans, the communities, the traditions, and the stories of sacrifice that continue living right here at home. Here in Ohio, military service and sacrifice are woven deeply into the identity of our communities. From Cleveland to Toledo, all the way down to Cincinnati, through Columbus, and back right up to Youngstown. And the small towns in between, there are memorials, cemeteries, and monuments honoring those who gave their lives. Ohio has produced presidents, generals, Medal of Honor recipients, and countless servicemen and women who answered the call to serve. And the state played a major role during the Civil War. Ohio's factories supported American victories during World War II, and generations of Ohio families sent sons and daughters into military service. Ohio's connection to American military history stretches back to the earliest days of this republic. The state has produced presidents, generals, astronauts, war heroes, and generations of servicemen and women who answered the call during America's greatest moments of crisis. 8 American presidents have called Ohio home. Many had direct military experience. Ulysses S. Grant, Rutherford B. Hayes, William McKinley. And although he's not from Ohio, Dwight D. Eisenhower spent significant time in Ohio during his military career. Ohio itself became a critical manufacturing powerhouse during World War II. Factories across the state in Cleveland, Akron, Toledo, Youngstown, and Cincinnati helped fuel the Allied war effort. The steel mills burned around the clock. Rubber factories in Akron became essential to military production. Cleveland Industries produced aircraft parts, tanks, machinery, and equipment sent overseas to American troops. During World War II, more than 839,000 Ohioans served in the military. Thousands never returned home. Their names are etched in memorials, cemeteries, and monuments across the state. For generations, Memorial Day traditions became deeply rooted throughout Ohio communities. You'll see the small town parades, church services. Sometimes you'll see the Boy Scouts, they're placing flags on the graves, and veteran organizations gathering at cemeteries. From Cuyahoga County to Medina County to the communities across Northeast Ohio, Memorial Day became a sacred tradition of remembrance. Many Ohio towns still begin the morning with ceremonies at veterans' memorials before community parades begin. And for older generations especially, Memorial Day was never simply another holiday. It was personal. And here in Cleveland, Memorial Day has carried a strong military tradition for generations.

the graves of veterans every Memorial Day. At places like Lakeview Cemetery in Cleveland, Highland Park Cemetery, and Ohio Western Reserve National Cemetery in Seville, and countless local cemeteries across the area, families gather quietly to remember. You'll see veterans place flags, buglers play taps as names are read aloud. For a few moments, the noise of everyday life slows down. One of the most powerful Memorial Day traditions in Northeast Ohio is the simple image of rows of American flags being placed beside headstones. Thousands of small reminders that freedom carried a cost. Families gather quietly. Some visit fathers, grandfathers, while others are visiting brothers, sisters, husbands, wives, sons, and daughters. And for Gold Star families, those visits never stop mattering. Ohio's military history is also filled with stories of extraordinary courage. One story that resonated deeply across the country was the sacrifice of Sergeant First Class Randall Shughart and Master Sergeant Gary Gordon during the Battle of Mogadishu in Somalia in 1993. As American helicopters were shot down during the battle, Shughart and Gordon repeatedly requested permission to be inserted into an increasingly dangerous combat zone. Their mission was simple: protect the crew of the downed helicopter. And they understood the danger. They understood they were likely not coming home, yet they volunteered anyway. Both men were killed defending the crash site, and both were awarded the Medal of Honor. Across Ohio, there are countless stories like that. Stories known by families, churches, small towns, and echo throughout veterans' halls. Names that will never appear in a history book are remembered every Memorial Day by the people who knew and loved them. In Seville, Ohio, not far from Cleveland, stands the Ohio Western Reserve National Cemetery. More than 50,000 veterans and family members are buried there, and every Memorial Day, the cemetery becomes a place of solemn remembrance. Rows of perfectly aligned headstones stretch. American flags move quietly in the wind, and you can see families kneeled down next to the graves. And it's moments like that is when Memorial Day becomes very real. It's not political. It's not abstract. It's very personal. Some visit their brothers or their sisters, while others are visiting their sons and daughters who never came home. And while the headlines of modern America move fast, these places remind us that freedom has always carried a cost. The song Taps was first used during the Civil War, and over time it's become one of the most recognizable military traditions in America. Its quiet melody now echoes across cemeteries during military funerals and Memorial Day ceremonies. For many Americans, hearing Taps immediately brings memories of loved ones lost in service. The folded American flag also carries symbolic meaning. At military funerals, service members carefully fold the flag before presenting it to the surviving family members. For many families, that folded flag has become one of their most treasured

treasured possessions. Memorial Day ceremonies often include 21-gun salutes, a moment of silence, and the reading of names. At many cemeteries, volunteers spend hours placing flags along graves so that no veteran is forgotten. And each year, at 3 p.m. local time, Americans are encouraged to pause for a national moment of remembrance. A simple moment of silence, a moment to reflect, a moment to remember those who gave their lives in service to this country. And faith has also played an important role in Memorial Day remembrance for generations of Americans. Across the country, churches hold Memorial Day services honoring the fallen. Pastors read the name of local service members who never returned home. Congregations gather in prayer, church bells ring, and families quietly reflect on loved ones whose absence is still deeply felt. During times of war, faith often became a source of strength for both service members and families waiting back home. Military chaplains prayed beside wounded soldiers. Families would gather around kitchen tables asking God for safe returns. Letters sent home from battlefields often include prayers, scripture, and messages of hope. At cemeteries across America, crosses, Bibles, and those small American flags still sit beside headstones every Memorial Day. For many families, faith helped carry the grief through generations. And for many Americans today, Memorial Day is not only a day of remembrance, but it's also a moment of gratitude, reflection, and prayer. And long after the parades end, long after the flags are folded, long after the speeches are over, that sacrifice still remains. Memorial Day is not simply about history. It's about memory, gratitude, and recognizing that generations of Americans gave their lives so future generations can live free. And today, we remember them. Known and the unknown. The celebrated and the forgotten. The soldiers, sailors, airmen, Marines, and guardians who gave everything for the United States of America. From all of us at the Jake Underwood Show, thank you. The soldiers, the sailors, the airmen, Marines, and the guardians who gave everything for the United States of America. Because long after today, families across America will continue visiting graves. They will continue placing flowers beside headstones. They'll continue unfolding those old photographs. And they will continue remembering voices they wish they could have heard one more time. For some Americans, Memorial Day is history. For others, it's deeply personal. A son, a daughter, a husband, or a friend who never made it home. The cost of freedom is written across generations of American sacrifice. And Memorial Day is the promise that they will never be forgotten. The soldiers, the sailors, the airmen, Marines, and guardians who gave everything for the United States of America, from all of us here at the Jake Underwood Show. Thank you for joining us. I'm Jake Underwood, and may God bless the families of the fallen, and may God bless these United States of America.
because long after today, families across America will continue to visit graves. They will continue placing flowers beside headstones. They will continue unfolding old photographs. They will continue remembering voices they wish they could hear one more time. For some Americans, Memorial Day is history. For others, it is deeply personal. A son, a daughter, a husband, a wife, a friend who never made it home. The cost of freedom is written across generations of American sacrifice, and Memorial Day is the promise that they will never forget.

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9: Josh Booth back with Bill Bullington. 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
22: Hello, I'm Jerry Stewart, and this is One Moment in America. With all the people speaking out to us, most all we hear is hard to remember. But there are a few crucial words we should never forget. Listen to this story. Today, America is still a free nation, but if some have it their way, we won't be free for long. How do I know? Because freedom has a price to pay, and those not willing to pay that price will soon lose it. By the way, know this. It's not the reporter who gives us the freedom of the press. It's the soldier. It's not the campus organizer who gives us the freedom to demonstrate. It's the soldier. It's the soldier who salutes the flag, serves the flag, and sadly, whose coffin is draped by the flag. Today, this Memorial Day, best we remember who keeps us free. I'm Jerry Stewart, and that was One Moment in America.
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24: Hello and welcome in to the Jake Underwood Show right here on AM 1420, The Answer. It's hour number two on this Monday, April 13th of 2026. I am Jake Underwood. The man behind the glass is the one and only Mr. Seth Williams. Good morning, Seth.
25: Good morning, my friend.
24: How's it going back there?
25: Fantastic.
24: Good to hear.
25: It's a beautiful day outside.
24: Yes. Well, man, went down a degree. So it's 66 degrees and overcast. They're saying some rain, but I heard it's going to be rain overnight.
25: Like 365 of these.
24: R.I.P. That's what I say to that. But yeah, real quick, I almost said weatherman, meteorologist explaining it this morning. He's like, you realize when it says like 51% chance of rain, that can mean at 12 o'clock tonight. And I heard that, and it makes complete sense. But I'm like, oh, well, okay, so that doesn't necessarily mean it's going to rain during the day. So for now on, it says 60% chance of rain. I'm going to assume it's going to happen after 10 o'clock at night because I like to bring good news. That's how that works. So, Seth, get ready because we're going to be optimistic about the weather. It's never happened before. We're going to start now.
25: What if I planned on going out at 10 o'clock tonight?
24: What's that?
25: What if I planned on going out at 10 o'clock tonight?
24: You're not going out at 10 o'clock. Stop. What do you got to do? Well, go get gas?
25: Maybe I'd go out and party or something.
24: All right. Well, make-believe. That's what that is. Other things that are make-believe seem to be the headlines surrounding this automatic draft registration. It's all over the place. Lots of people are stressed out about it. I've had people ask me about it, and I'm going, well, I don't exactly know. You know, based on the headlines and what I've read, there are different things, you know, being told to us. And it's raising some serious questions about federal power, and what does that mean for your rights, federal authority, and what is the role of the states? You know, I'm all about state rights here. And so joining us now is Steve Bonta. He is from the John Birch Society, and that organization, we've spoken to them before, but they're focused on constitutional limits, individual liberties, and state sovereignty. And Steve, I want to say thank you for joining us on the Marcello's Hot Honey Pepperoni Hotline today.
0: Hey, great to be here.
24: And so let's just start by clearing it up, because I've had some friends of mine reach out to me, and they're like, look, dude, I'm 26. I don't necessarily know what this means for me. Am I being drafted? Am I not? Like, do I need to start running on a treadmill? You know, what does this mean for me? So what's actually changing with the Selective Service in 2026?
0: Well, first of all, I could always recommend treadmill and other exercise.
24: Right.
0: I mean, fitness is definitely a problem among the rising generation.
24: Right,
0: that's,
24: well
0: that's
24: said.
0: A separate question. Yeah, so I mean, you know, if you look at the Constitution, you mentioned how we at the JBS and the New American Magazine, of which I'm publisher, you know, we tend to look at things through a very strict constitutional lens, and there is no writ of authority for a federal draft, which is why, you know, conscription has always been problematic, going all the way back to the War of 1812 when, you know, President Madison tried to do it and was defeated embarrassingly by a coalition of congressmen, including, you know, Daniel Webster and so forth, who said, no, you know, you can't do that, even in wartime. However, there always has been in American history this kind of uneasy notion of a need for at least potentially, you know, some form of compulsory military service. And the Constitution does provide for the you know, Congress to, you know, call up the militias from the states, you know, summon them into service. So there is that. And I think a lot of people who justify conscription say we don't have that system anymore, so a draft is in its place. Now, we had a total of seven glorious years from 1973 to 1980 in which there was no draft. People were so angry at the Vietnam War and its aftermath, the draft went away. That didn't take long, of course. The permanent draft was put in place during World War II and kept up after. Most people, you know, anyone over the age of 80, they probably were drafted and had to serve in the military. But we did away with that. But then in 1980, the Carter administration, you know, Mr. Peacenik himself, President Carter, said, no, we can't do this. We're going to put in place, a situation where if we need to draft people, we'll already have their names registered. And that, and thus was the Selective Service born and the requirement, which I had to fulfill being of age at the time, that when a young man turns 18, in addition to thoughts turning to love and who knows what else, his thoughts needed to turn to the Selective Service and needed to register. If he failed to do so, to go to the post office and do that, you know, he was liable for penalties. We all kind of grew up under those conditions. The only thing that's changed, as far as I can see, is that they've sort of automated that. They're just basically saying, yeah, we're just going to keep a record of people and as they turn 18 and enter their names themselves. And, so that's what it is. I think one concern that's arisen is, well, what if this war in the Middle East turns into something even bigger and necessitates for the first time since the Vietnam War some kind of draft? That's what I think people are concerned about, perhaps. I don't personally see it going in that direction, but I've been wrong before.
24: Yeah, see, when I turned 18, I think I did it online because I'm 33. And I want to say that I did it online. There was a website you had to go to register. You put in your information, and then I got like a confirmation in the mail saying like, hey, you've been taken care of. you're good to go, you're registered, and then I've never thought of it since. So what do you think people are getting wrong when they hear the word draft with what's going on right now?
0: It's just another instance. I mean, I think what's happening is that, you know, since it's being done by Trump, if this were being done by Biden or Obama, we wouldn't be having this conversation.
24: Yeah.
0: It wouldn't be a source of national angst among the rising generation. But because it's, you know, it's the evil orange man that's doing it, therefore, there must be nefarious purposes, you know, because, they hate Trump, they hate Hegseth. And so a lot of this is being done to sow further, you know, fear and confusion about the Trump administration. I mean, as I said, I think in a constitutionally perfect world, certainly in the world that, you know, the founders envisaged, any sort of, you know, federal scheme for registering, requiring registration for a national draft without the intervention of any state militia system is constitutionally problematic. But here we are.
24: So I just want to make sure, so I can make sure when I'm asked about it. So the main thing is automatic registration does not equal draft.
0: No, it has no it has no different effect than you registering online or in my day trundling off the post office, physically filling out the card and putting it in an envelope or whatever it was I did. I don't remember. It's been a long time.
24: Well, I mean, in
0: 40 years to be precise, more than 40 years.
24: Wow. But, yeah. All right. Okay. But it's don't get me wrong. From the left, it's a great play. It's going to get that fear-mongering. You know, people are going to be freaking out. And with, you know, elections coming up in November, and they say it's going to happen in December, it's what, I mean, you're misleading a bunch of people. But, I mean, it's well done. They're lying. But, you know, election strategy-wise, you look at it, you go, all right, well, it's well done. I mean, they're lying to a lot of people. So I wanted to make sure that we got, you know, we make it clear this is does not mean draft. It just means that you're just automatically registered. Doesn't necessarily mean that there's going to be a draft.
0: Precisely. Yeah. And I mean, you know, if the concern is, oh my goodness, you know, my name is being fed into yet another, malignant federal database and they've got my information. Well, guess what? They've already got that 6 ways to Sunday. And I don't approve of that either. The data collection, the compulsory registration for this and that, and the fact that Big Brother is in the age of the technocracy, does indeed spy on you and watch your, you know, I don't like that either. So this is just another part of it, but I don't know that it necessarily warrants all of the hoopla and hysteria that we've been hearing over the last few days, certainly compared to some of these other issues involving, you know, personal privacy and federal government snooping, overreach and so forth. I think it's a relatively insignificant issue.
24: Yeah, I have friends of mine that think that, you know, they live under the radar. And they'll tell me, well, I have all these things on my phone and it blocks. They don't know where I'm at. And I go, do you have a Google account? They're like, yeah. I go, well, they got everything on you. Like, they know where you're at. Do you use your GPS? They go, yeah. I go, all right, well, then they definitely know where you're at. So, you know, we could try to hide all we want. But yeah, as you said, Big Brother is always watching. And you've made the argument that with all of this going on, that the federal government, it continues to expand beyond its constitutional limits. And is this just another example of that?
0: Yes, albeit, as I say, a comparatively trivial one. I mean, we have bigger fish to fry, the Federal Reserve, the income tax. Of course, that was accomplished by amending the Constitution, but it would be nice to unamend that portion of it. And, and pretty much all of the alphabet soup agencies, which, you know, the so-called fourth branch of government, which is wholly and entirely illegitimate constitutionally. And of course, you know, frankly, constitutionally speaking, leaving aside the other possible merits, strategic merits of what's going on in the Middle East right now, but constitutionally speaking, you know, starting a major war without any kind of, you know, imprimatur from Congress, a declaration of war, even congressional approval, is very problematic, and that is a dangerous precedent. You know, that said, I mean, I certainly hope that the Iranian government gets overthrown and this thing is a successful enterprise, but again, you know, I mean, we've gotten accustomed to the government pretty much doing what it wants militarily all around the world over the last, it's not something Trump started, of course. So all of these things and many more that if we had 2 hours to talk about it, we could, you know, bring up, you know, but we live in a, you know, in a de facto, at least, you know, kind of a post-constitutional environment. De jure, of course, the Constitution is still the supreme law of the land and certainly the supreme law of the federal government, but it seems to have very few restraints anymore and, you know, chalk that up to lack of popular vigilance.
24: Something that I like, we interviewed someone, I can't remember who it was, from John Birch Society, and I was familiar with it, but I wasn't too familiar with it. Once I did the deep dive, and I kept seeing, make America's states again.
0: I love it.
24: And that's such a big deal. A little background on me. I was the national director of legislation for MAHA Action for about 8 months, the first 8 months that the organization was around. And we were at a crossroads where we could either focus on federal things and, you know, just get dragged down into that and basically get nothing done, or we could start by talking to each individual state, go there, talk to the organizations that were Make America Healthy Again aligned, and go, all right, Utah, what's the biggest issues you see in Utah right now? They tell us, we get the legislation going, and we did that in a lot of different states, and you start to see the ball moving just on local legislation, because who's going to know what they need better than the people who live there? And it's just, you know, that if you try to do anything federally, you're just going to get stuck, because there's so much just back and forth, and you, it's like screaming at a wall. So can you tell us, with it, because like I said, I love it, Make America States Again, what does that mean and how do we practice that?
0: Well, it means that the highest form of government in under the Constitution is the states. And you know, I mean, what you said is perfect. The only way to get something done federally effectively is to create an enormous bureaucracy and commit usurpation, quite frankly, because, you know, Article 1, Section 8 doesn't authorize Congress to do 90% of what it does, or to authorize, you know, by proxy through these alphabet soup agencies that are nestled technically within the executive branch that are bedeviling President Trump and so forth. I mean, none of that's constitutionally authorized. So you end up with a situation that effectively completely discredits and delegitimizes the entire system in the eyes of an increasingly cynical public, which, of course, at some level is what the radical left wants to do. They want to delegitimize the situation we have. But by contrast, the Constitution explicitly says in the 10th Amendment, you know, that anything that's not made explicit as far as the federal government is concerned no powers that are, you know, that are not enumerated to the federal government, Congress, the President, the Supreme Court, are understood by default to reside with the state. So that would include things like, oh, I don't know, authority over health care, authority to regulate drugs, authority to, to set up land-grant institutions like universities, things like this that state governments have done and done successfully. You know, and then at that level, one can quibble over whether, well, you know, the proper role of government, even local government, should be more along libertarian lines, or should it be more along something else? You know, I mean, people can disagree, and it becomes a system whereby at the state and the local level, experimentation becomes the rule of the day. You know, you try to do this all at the federal level, and you end up with a massive bureaucracy, essentially with what we have. Nobody's happy, deep in debt, very ineffectual. And of course, you know, the overarching concern is that most of it is illegitimate. And so it just, it, you know, so yeah, absolutely. And, you know, I mean, many of the founding fathers were, like Thomas Jefferson, for example, was a small government guy as far as the federal government was concerned, but kind of a big government guy where the states were concerned. He was the guy who set up the University of Virginia, for example. He thought that state governments had a legitimate reason to be involved in education and this kind of thing. So yeah, I mean, for those of your listeners who are inclined, and, you know, liberals generally, you know, who tend to think, well, you know, government can be a force for good and can be a force for social improvement or whatever. That may be so at the state and local level, maybe, you know, but certainly not at the national level. It's not with a huge sprawling country like ours, and not with a constitution that decentralizes everything and makes it clear that the federal government is to be the servant and not the master of the state governments.
24: Going back to with data collection, because you made a really good point. I think that's one that people aren't going to really focus on when it comes to this automatic registration. If someone's uncomfortable, you know, with what they're hearing about, you know, collecting the data and just everything that they could do with it, which we know what they could do with it, it's Big Brother. What is there anything that we can actually do about it?
0: I don't know. I mean, from what I can tell, if you're under 70, there's no way to fly into the radar. I mean, a number of years back, we had this weird serial killer genius dude called Ted Kaczynski, a.k.a. the Unabomber. Mm-hmm. I think he's passed on now. And he was literally and legitimately off the grid. But he was an old guy. If he were alive today, he'd be well into his 80s. And, you know, in those days, it was still possible to go and get a cabin in the woods and effectively become a non-person. very, very difficult, if not impossible, for anyone to do that today. And I have to say, I mean, I envy to some extent the up-and-comers with all the things that they have that were not available in my day. I mean, the potential for learning, for self-improvement that the internet has conferred. I'm a language guy. I like learning languages. And when I was young, you know, living in the United States, I had to do that with a book. It was very difficult. And now, you know, you can study languages online. It's really cool. Just one of many for instances, you know, and yeah. Obviously it greatly amplifies our ability with the John Birch Society to get our message out and all this sort of thing. But with all of that, it's also a fact that you have no privacy. I did some stupid things when I was young, and I'm so grateful the internet wasn't around, but not a lot of stupid things. But I can think of a couple of things that I did, you know, 50 years ago or whatever, that if it were online, you know, if I made that comment online or someone had taken me a picture on, you know, it could be used and weaponized against me today. Yeah. You know, everybody has a past. And unfortunately today, there's no getting away from it. If you ever said anything stupid or did it, you know, any foolish youthful hijinks or whatever at a frat party or something like that, it's on the internet and it'll be there forever and ever. Amen. You know, and if you ever decide to run for office or in any other way, you know, be publicly prominent, it'll be found. Yeah. It'll be used. You know, and so I that's the reality of this panopticon society that we've created for ourselves, mostly, you know, by consent and by free market means. I mean, people, it turns out, like to flaunt themselves on TikTok videos and on Facebook and share all their personal information and so forth.
24: Yeah, but if they don't share it, how will people know what they're doing that day? You know,
0: exactly. And you know, these people that go out and think it's a good idea to put pictures of themselves, you know, wearing blackface or whatever.
24: Oh,
0: I mean, you know,
24: yeah.
0: I mean, but you know, people continue to do this stuff. Or you know, that time that somebody got into a street fight and it got picked up by the person carrying a cell phone.
24: Yep.
0: You know, and 30 years later, they want to run for office. And, oh, you know, this person, you know, got into a fight over a traffic incident, you know, 30 years ago. And it's just, so I don't envy that part of it. And, you know, I do cherish the fact that my formative years are anonymous, you know? And the stupid mistakes that I made on the way to learning how to be an adult, nobody knows about them but me, you know?
24: Right.
0: That's not to mean I did anything great or terrible. I have a criminal past. I don't. But, I still, some of the things that I did as an adolescent boy and in my 20s are very cringe. And today, every cringe thing that you've said or done ends up online. So that's a very different world from the world I lived in, for sure.
24: Steve, what's a way that we can keep up with you and with the John Birch Society before I let you go?
0: Sure. My publication, The New American, is at thenewamerican.com. 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
24: John Bonta, thank you for your time today, and we look forward to talking to you next time.
0: Thanks. Thank you so much.
3: This is a Bloomberg Money Minute. Stocks end the day and the week higher, with the Dow notching another all-time closing high on signs of progress on peace talks between the U.S. and Iran. The Dow today up 294 points, 0.5% higher. The Nasdaq up 51 points. The S&P added 28. All that after the United Arab Emirates joined Saudi Arabia and Qatar in urging President Trump to not restart military strikes against Iran. Also, Pakistan's Army Chief of Staff headed to Iran's capital. And President Trump says he's skipping his own son's wedding in Florida this weekend because of important business at the White House. Oil, meantime, closing just slightly higher, $96.60 a barrel. Crude futures down 10% from last week. That's on hopes for an end to that war. And Kevin Warsh, sworn in as the 17th chairman of the Federal Reserve today, replacing Jerome Powell, who will stay on the Fed's board. The central bank's next meeting on interest rates, Warsh's first, is on June 16th and 17th. Tom Busby, Bloomberg Radio.
4: The fight for life is real. Every day in America, innocent lives are ended before they even begin. But here in Ohio, Cleveland Right to Life is leading the charge, uniting Christians, conservatives, and young people across this state to stand boldly for the unborn. 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They're giving the people of faith the tools to push back against a culture of death and to speak truth without apology. 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
10: Breaking news at Town Hall. I'm Bob Agnew in Washington. Julie Walker reports Southern California officials are trying to prevent an explosion or leak from that damaged chemical tank.
26: In Southern California, the Orange County Fire Authority working through the night to prevent a chemical tank from exploding, spraying water into it and checking on a possible crack they found over the weekend that could be releasing some pressure, which would avoid a worst-case scenario, according to Interim Fire Chief T.J. McGovern.
27: The Blevy threat is the worst case catastrophic event that we've been talking about. We are not there yet.
26: That 7,000 gallon tank contains a chemical used to make plastics, methyl methacrylate. It overheated Thursday, reaching temperatures of 100 degrees, according to officials. 50,000 residents in and around Garden Grove have had to evacuate because of the danger. I'm Julie Walker.
10: And nearing a peace deal with Iran, at least possibly, but Secretary of State Marco Rubio says the U.S. remains hopeful even though it's not clear.
28: We have what I think is a pretty solid thing on the table in terms of their ability to open up the straits, get the straits open, enter into a very real, significant, time-limited negotiation on the nuclear matters, and hopefully we can pull it off. It has a lot of support in the Gulf. It has a lot of support globally. Every country that we've walked through it understands it's very, not just very reasonable, but it's the right thing for the world to get done.
10: Bystander struck by gunfire recovery.
29: The Secret Service says the bystander, who has not been identified, suffered a gunshot wound described as not life-threatening. It was not clear how he was shot. Authorities have released a few additional details about the early Saturday evening shooting. The District of Columbia's Metropolitan Police Department said the suspect, identified as 21-year-old Nasir Best, started shooting toward a White House security checkpoint when Secret Service officers returned fire. Best was later pronounced dead at a hospital. Bernie Bennett in Washington.
10: More from townhall.com. 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
11: Here's Rich Thomason now with the midday Wall Street report on this Memorial Day.
12: Optimism over the prospects for a U.S.-Iran deal to end the war and reopen the Strait of Hormuz has triggered an easing of oil prices. U.S. stock futures jumped, although American markets are closed for the Memorial Day holiday. The Dow reopens tomorrow at a record high, 50,579. The Nasdaq and the S&P ended with gains on Friday as well. Recent earnings reports from U.S. companies that topped analyst expectations are helping the markets to reach new highs. Benchmark U.S. crude oil declined $4.77, or more than 4%, to $91.83 per barrel. Brent crude, the international standard, sank $4.86 to $98.68 per barrel. For the Wall Street Business Report, I'm Rich Thomason.
11: Breaking news and analysis at townhall.com. An historic announcement today from the Catholic Church. As correspondent Rika Ann Garcia reports, Pope Leo XIV has issued an historic apology for the Holy See's role in slavery.
13: Pope Leo XIV has made a historic apology for the role the Holy See played in legitimizing slavery. Leo's own family history includes both enslaved people and slave owners. He delivered the apology in his first encyclical, Magnifica Humanitas, or Magnificent Humanity. Past popes have apologized for Christians' involvement in the transatlantic slave trade, but no pope has ever publicly acknowledged, much less apologized for the role that past popes played in giving European kings explicit authority to suppress and enslave populations. One expert calls this a truly remarkable moment. I'm Rika Ann Garcia.
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2: It is the Alex Marlow Show, and we got a busy one today. We have many Dems to dunk on. I'll give you a quick Ebola update for you. We got teen flash mobs popping up all over the country. But we're going to start with some national security foreign policy news. I want to go back and talk a little bit about the significance of former Cuban President Raul Castro, who's now 94, getting indicted by the Trump administration and how fantastic this is. He's indicted for shooting down in 1996 two civilian planes operated by the Miami-based anti-Castro exile group Brothers to the Rescue. The incident killed four people, and this is the sort of thing that competent presidents would have gone after, and people who did not live in fear would have gone after someone like this. And I think that Trump has really matured in the type of person who cleans up the bad guys all around the world, particularly those in our hemisphere. And this is the type of thing where, why should you get forgiven for things like this? I don't understand it. And yet Barack Obama was seen, you know, palling around with Castro. I think they went to a soccer game together. Just all disgusting stuff. And it's just a reminder, this is a list, part of the list of many, many productive things that Donald Trump has done that other lesser presidents would never have done. And we get all bogged down in where we differ with one another in the conservative movement and what things are imperfect and gas prices are too high, which is certainly significant. But we should spend a little bit of time on this. But this was a guy who, and by the way, others are being charged too, who were involved in murder, conspiracy to kill U.S. nationals, destruction of an aircraft, many more crimes. All of this should carry the death penalty or life imprisonment. But this is all escalated because Trump is putting pressure on Cuba because there's an energy blockade that's causing blackout shortages and threats of military action now that Trump has put on the regime could lead to what could perhaps be a friendly takeover of Cuba. And I think in general, this is a good posture for the Trump administration. I'm still on the fence on whether or not I want Trump to literally take over Cuba. We talked a lot about taking over Greenland, didn't do it. We talked a lot about making Canada the 51st state, hasn't happened yet. But I like the idea of the bad guys being on notice. That makes the world a lot safer place. And with Cuba, there's a lot more commerce we can do, and we can really liberate a lot of those people from a third world backwards communist dictatorship. And this matters to me because it is so close. It is in such proximity to our Gulf Coast and is in the Gulf of America, essentially, or just outside of it. And I think this just does add to the, we capture Venezuela's Maduro, and now we capture Castro and die Castro. All of this, I think, is a positive development. But what's interesting to me is watching the outpouring of support for this matter in Cuba. And this is something that does count. It does make a difference where the people are at, and the people are very happy about this. Lots of demonstrations in the streets, not just in Miami, but in Cuba itself. And it's clear there's a deeply unpopular regime. And I think the idea of Trump being able to efficiently create some accountability for obvious crimes against Americans is a very positive thing. So Trump is calling this a self-defense against terrorists. And I think this is great. I think it's great stuff, and I'm happy about it. And I don't know where it goes, and I don't want to get too bogged down, prolonged into foreign policy matters, but this one seems very vindicated, justified, and I dig on it. And I think it's positive when you see this reaction from the Cubans, and it's noteworthy because it is much more robust than the actions that I'm seeing from the civilians in Iran. Now, I'll caveat this with Iran, a lot of the civilians who demonstrate against the regime do get slaughtered, so that's a big thing, but it is a noteworthy contrast that we're witnessing a Breitbart or watching this play out. Cubans very pleased about this because that the oppression of the Castros has been completely anti-humanity, and yet they've been embraced by the American left. The global left touted them as some sort of a beacon of hope. They've fantastic health care, as if kings and queens all over the world go to Cuba to get their medical care.
3: It's all insane, and I would love for this charade with Cuba being propped up as a example of a communist success, for that to be able to go away, especially because we have a very strategic military base there as well. So this is all our hemisphere, and it just cannot coexist, especially with them double dealing with China and Russia. This has been a headache for over half a century, and I would love to see it come to an end as peacefully as possible and using legal means to do so. I'm all good with that. Turning to Iran, which is the next biggest topic of the day, the alleged supreme leader, the Ayatollah Mojtaba Khomeini, who may be dead, is definitely injured, may be gay, may be an idiot. We don't know exactly, but we do know that they told Reuters that the supreme leader says that the enriched uranium must stay in Iran. And I think what's noteworthy, what's the most noteworthy here, is that this really does vindicate all of Trump's actions to try to dismantle their nuclear program. And it's hard to say. We're witnessing Trump's polls go down. Oil prices spiked again on this news, which is going to mean more pain at the pump for Americans. It's going to mean more of a squeeze in the wallet, pocketbook for Americans. All of that's lamentable. I don't like that any of that's happening. But the fact of the matter is that if the Iranian regime is insisting that they need enriched uranium, uranium that's obviously designed to be enriched to weapons grade, when they've said for decades that they would like to wipe Israel off the map, wipe the great state in the United States off the map, clearly they would be willing to, at a minimum, use the bomb to leverage all sorts of different demands of the world. It's going to create a nuclear arms race for any country that doesn't have a nuclear weapon is going to want one now. And, of course, they could use it to wipe out Israel in one fell swoop and devastate the entire world and to create a level of paranoia. You think these are unpleasant walking around now with your phone, all of our social media anxiety? Imagine if Iran wipes out an entire country with a nuclear bomb. That's their design. That's what they want to do. And this really does vindicate all of Trump's actions. But unfortunately, he's going to get punished over this news in the polls. He's going to get punished because oil prices already gone up. They're going to go up. We're going to see a little more inflation. Maybe we'll even see a rate hike conceivably. I don't think we're there yet. But with the new Fed, Kevin Warsh, who wants to cut, I know he wants to cut. But if inflation continues, then we could see a rate hike. That's going to make another squeeze for Americans that they're not going to like. So all of it is very messy, and this is why many people reasonably question Trump's approach to entering the war. But I think, ironically, this does vindicate it. It actually vindicates why Trump went in. Trump went in specifically because Iran really was trying to enrich to weapons grade. And now there's all these reports that they're rapidly rebuilding their military. So they weren't to be underestimated. And I think that this is a habit that we have sometimes in America, is that we underestimate global threats. And then when we, I think, correctly assess a global threat, we don't always do a great job of putting it down, putting it in its place. Trump's trying to do this, but this is, according to reports from CNN, so take it with a grain of salt, but their military bases are being rebuilt at a super fast rate. They're producing drones, and this is all based off of U.S. intelligence that they've been sharing with journalist sources like that. And the point here that I think is really worth noting is that war is messy, war is hell. It is never easy, especially when you're going against a power that is 80 million people and has been calculating, preparing for this moment for a long time. I think that we've been very effective in what we've done so far in the early stages of this war, but we are in a very messy stage right now because it's imperative politically for Trump to wrap this thing up. We're going to see another war powers vote, I think, so it'll be interesting to see if there's actually an authorization for the war, which is possible, certainly possible. And if Trump will have officially started a new war, we all know it's sort of a war anyway. Kind of a weird war, but it's sort of a war. We all kind of get that point. We could get an actual war powers resolution declaration because it does sound like some Democrats, particularly those who might be on the way out,

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6: 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Studies show that experiencing something new together is like opening a window to your relationship and letting fresh air come in. One study broke couples into groups and tested the effect of different experiences on their marriage. One group shared a typical date night together, like a nice dinner and a movie, but another group spent 90 minutes a week trying new things. Some went hiking for the first time or took dance lessons. One couple Velcroed themselves together and went through an elaborate obstacle course. The couples who tried new things reported higher levels of connection, intimacy, and feelings of romance than those who enjoyed a routine date night. They talked more, they touched more, they looked each other in the eye more and connected at a deeper level. Give it a try. If you're stuck

0: in a rut, carve out a new groove, one that breathes life into your marriage. For Focus on the Family, I'm Jim Daly.
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4: Portions of the following program may contain pre-recorded material.
5: Yeah, Walmart says they're going to absorb high gas prices and they're just going to take a hit on their profit instead of raising customer prices. This is one of Walmart's moves. This is how they put all the mom and pop shops out of business and why I don't generally like Walmart, even though I think they're kind of associated with conservative causes. I don't know why. They sell a bunch of made in China crap. But this is what they do is they move in and they can take a hit for a while where other businesses can't. But it's just noteworthy that they're going to be doing this. They're going to be taking a hit as gas prices are up. And I do admit this is a major problem. But we're starting to see some pushback, people pointing out that a lot of blue states, a lot of places like California really go out of their way to make sure that gas prices are high by their regulation, by their taxation, by the fact that they make it so that there are policies in these places where they make it so that California, for example, is the most dependent on oil from the Strait of Hormuz. Instead of getting oil from the United States or any allied countries, we get it from the worst places in the world for some reason. It's because of the regulation and the idiocy of our bureaucrats. And I do think that that is something that matters quite a bit. It's worth pointing that out, that the people who are accountable is not Trump because he has a righteous war completely. Part of it is because of we've had government incompetence in blue states. So we got to be able to wear this a little bit if this means that we're denuclearizing Iran. But we do have to win. We could get the worst of all worlds if Iran manages to rebuild, no regime change, maintain all of their enriched uranium. We don't get that nuclear dust. And then the gas prices go super high. That is the big fear. And that's the fear that a lot of America First people, I think, advance at the start of the war. So we are monitoring the situation, so to speak. All right. Speaking of California, the number of California items coming out today, I do want to spend a little time on this, as I've been known to do in the show, a lot of conversation. We've got Gavin Newsom now all of a sudden is a populist on specifically AI. Let me share this one. This is cut 9, guys.
6: 30-year-old is not doing better than is her father for the first time in history. That is a 5-alarm fire. Doesn't work anymore. We can't tinker anymore. You can't play in the margins anymore. There's a reason Donald Trump's in office, a reason Bernie fills stadiums. They're both right on the diagnosis. And we can't, with respect, fail more efficiently by managing more effectively the decline. Doesn't work anymore. System has to be reimagined. It does. Can't play in the margins. Tax code is broken. I'm sorry. No, it offends many of you. It is. Inheritance codes doesn't work anymore. It's why we're having billionaire tax, wealth tax debates in my home state and all across the United States. The pitchforks, yeah, they're here. They're not just coming.
5: It's just remarkable because he's a guy who has been in power for 20 years. Comes from a very aristocratic place. Recall that his father was a general counsel for Getty Oil, one of the biggest companies on earth. His best friend was the heir to Getty Oil, and they started a wine business where he was an innovator in the twist-off wine space. And then he got into politics, and he's been there. And I don't know, has he ever lost an election? He just always is anointed. So now all of a sudden he's the top populist. And so his approach to populism is going to be, can we tax the billionaires more, even though they're just going to leave the state because he's a governor, he's not a president. But he'd like to be president, and he'd like to raise taxes. So that's his idea of populism, is to raise taxes. And him talking managed decline, I mean, this is the type of stuff that, Bannon was talking about 10 years ago. And it's part of the rise of Trump, is that we're fed up with a oligarchic class, of which Newsom is a part, managing the decline of the country. And then he's talking about AI, which is, it's good to get him talking about AI. I like that. But he's talking about AIs, of AIs as a major threat to blue-collar jobs, is much more of a threat to white-collar jobs. I've got a massive podcast coming out with Winton Hall, who wrote the wonderful book Code Red, who's my social media director at Breitbart. The book was a New York Times bestseller, talking about AI. And we go through some of these PhDs, people who are highly educated, get educated their whole life, and they're just getting completely displaced by AI. So it just shows you he's very new to this topic. But it is noteworthy that he's on it, because he understands now that he feels as though this is an angle to be played. All right, let's play. I got one more cut of him. Let's play cut 11.
3: So I just walked out of a meeting with Leader Jeffries talking about all kinds of things up here on the Hill, particularly their housing agenda, work we're doing across the country on fair and free elections, democracy writ large, issues around redistricting. Also, I had a very productive meeting with EPA Minister Lee Zeldin talking about the bipartisan push here, particularly from the California delegation, to move money, federal money, to support the recovery efforts in Southern California from last year's fires. EPA has been very productive as it relates to the debris removal. We're hopeful that President Trump will now move that bill forward, that request forward to Congress with the stewardship of the EPA.
5: We're going to get to Administrator Zeldin and have a conversation about that conversation. But let me be crystal with all of you guys. I'm out here. I got friends who are affected by the fire. Gavin Newsom delayed fire relief. And how did he delay it? He delayed it because he wanted to cram in a bunch of pork, a bunch of unnecessary spending that delayed the whole process. And then he spent all this time trying to blame it on President Trump, trying to insult the president. He can't stop saying fire with fire. We're going to fight fire with fire, when there were no water, ironically, in the reservoirs. And now he's in D.C. doing what? Is he trying to get resources, or are you trying to run for president? We'll be right back.
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15: This is a Bloomberg Money Minute. Stocks end the day and the week higher, with the Dow notching another all-time closing high on signs of progress on peace talks between the U.S. and Iran. The Dow today up 294 points, 0.5% higher. The Nasdaq up 51 points, the S&P added 28. All that after the United Arab Emirates joined Saudi Arabia and Qatar in urging President Trump to not restart military strikes against Iran. Also, Pakistan's Army Chief of Staff headed to Iran's capital. And President Trump says he's skipping his own son's wedding in Florida this weekend because of important business at the White House. Oil, meantime, closing just slightly higher, $96.60 a barrel. Crude futures down 10% from last week. That's on hopes for an end to that war. And Kevin Warsh, sworn in as the 17th chairman of the Federal Reserve today, replacing Jerome Powell, who will stay on the Fed's board. The central bank's next meeting on interest rates, Warsh's first, is on June 16th and 17th. Tom Busby, Bloomberg Radio.
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17: 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I'm Jeff Toring, pastor of Liberty Valley Church, and we are one of his footmen. 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
19: The shot heard round the world was a line from the famous poem, The Concord Hymn, recounting the Revolutionary War battle between the Minutemen and the British troops by a bridge in Concord, Massachusetts. It was written by poet Ralph Waldo Emerson, who was born this day, May 25, 1803. Being friends with such notable writers as Nathaniel Hawthorne and Louisa May Alcott, Ralph Waldo Emerson composed some of the best poems in American literature. He stated, "America is another name for opportunity. Our whole history appears to be like a last effort of divine providence in behalf of the human race."
18: This has been an American Minute with Bill Federer. 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
5: I'm just still stunned by so many of the bubbles that our colleagues and friends and peers on the left live in. I just don't understand how Newsom could be completely blind to the fact that AI is going to be more devastating to white-collar jobs, even though he literally is from the Bay Area. That's where he is. Homelessness spiking under his watch, Medicare fraud, all this is going on. And he really wants to focus on Trump's $1.8 billion fund for victims of the weaponization, which, again, I criticize on the show. I don't think it's great. I had a great conversation with my friends Dan and Sean from 560 The Answer in Chicago, the hosts over there on our cigar night this week. And they were for it. They liked the fund. I'm not saying you guys can't like it. I'm just saying it's not my favorite thing that Trump's doing for a number of reasons. But that's the focus. It's not the focus on the fact that L.A. literally burned down and the rest of the state is still vulnerable, and the government didn't do anything, and then they can't get the houses rebuilt because they've done all sorts of things to delay the funds coming in, try to make things difficult for the Trump administration that's there on the ground trying to help.
0: Unbelievable stuff that's going on. I got a cut of Karen Bass, who now wants to come up with a new solution to the Democrats, I don't know, winning every single election in California, trying to, I guess, win a few more. Like, can we play cut 11, please? I'm sorry, this is cut 12, please.
21: Councilmember Hugo Soto-Martinez, who has endorsed you, he wants to explore ways to let non-citizens vote in city elections. I know that there are some cities that already do this, but, you know, politics is all about timing. With Donald Trump in the White House, is this the right time for Los Angeles to go down this path?
22: Well, I think we need to explore it. Now, I've not seen exactly what he's calling for. I have a little familiarity of what happens in other cities. And, for example, some cities will allow people to vote in, like, city council and school board elections because they pay local taxes, but they are not necessarily undocumented. They might be here completely legally, but have not finished the
0: city. This is what we talk about with bubbles, because Karen Bass is a horrific mayor, and she might still get reelected. And it would be nice if there was someone on her team who got her, grabbed her by the lapels from her pantsuit, and said, "Karen, no. The answer is no. The answer is no. No illegal aliens voting. This was the original sin of LA and California, and you might get away with it." Encouraging the illegal aliens to come here and treating them as if they're not, that they're like citizens, has not worked. It's made the healthcare unaffordable. It's made the school system unusable. It's made the traffic unaffordable or impossible to deal with. Also, fantastic question there. Shout out to, that's my actual cousin, Melanie Mason. She works at Politico, covers California. That was a great question, because she's right about the timing for Democrats, and she's a liberal person, obviously, works at Politico. But the point is that this is a terrible thing for Democrats to do this year, because their brand is in the absolute toilet. A Q poll just came out just now. I was looking at it while in between during the break. 20% approval rating for Democrats right now in Quinnipiac. 20% approval. So they should be cakewalking in this midterm election. They still have control over the entire media, pretty much. They've got the Republican president who's trying to do all sorts of things that garner him negative attention. Many of them are good things, but he's really trying to mix things up, always come to scrutiny. A huge portion of his base is getting lectured by Podcastistan every day that he's been commandeered by Israel and we're some sort of a tributary state of Israel. I mean, just, I can't even get over this, that there's so many people online who are telling you that the citizens of Kentucky got completely cowed by Israel. Israel bought an election in Kentucky. Do you know how insane that sounds? And yet, this is the most common thing in my feed from the people who are in the Podcastistan orbit, that Israel effectively bought the vote of enough Kentuckians to vote out Thomas Massie, who they all loved just a few years ago before he turned on Trump and had his stupid glow up and started to become the champion of the Epstein hoax. Not to say Epstein's entirely a hoax. There's a lot of bad stuff that went on. But the hoax that Donald Trump is the bad guy, that's the hoax in the Epstein saga. So really noteworthy. All that's interesting. Speaking of L.A. being out of touch, this is a historic day, because this is the last day, as we're recording live today, of the late show, period. Not just the late show with Stephen Colbert. Late show is going away. And it is remarkable to watch how a brand that was iconic in comedy, iconic in American culture, has been completely destroyed by a guy who's actually very talented. Colbert's a funny person. He's a legitimately talented person. He's got a lot of tools in his kit. Obviously a hard worker, super confident guy. And he took a brand and he completely pummeled it into the ground. This was a tweet on X, the Everything app, that I saw from Variety, which is the trade publication in this town, very left, very pro-Colbert. Tweets, has Stephen Colbert's push into politics hurt the late night format? This is a day before his show is about to go off the air, Variety. I think you missed the boat on this one. Late night was never supposed to play to a particular type of audience. Johnny Carson made fun of politicians, but mostly their public goofs, not their policies. Jay Leno rarely became political, and David Letterman feuded with politicians, but not over what they did in Washington. It is something that we've been saying to Breitbart for a long time, and something that you guys might not recall, or maybe you do, and I can remind you of this. Andrew Breitbart was the biggest Late Show fan in the world, to the point where he actually had a vanity plate on his car that said Late Night. So he was a big Late Show fan. He was a big Letterman fan. Letterman, of course, started the show. And he was disappointed when Letterman started to go political and get very lazy and perverted in his own right. But this was a brand to watch this deteriorate. This was a cultural powerhouse where people, even the politics of an Andrew Breitbart, would support it because it was funny and it would roast people and it was irreverent and it was different. And now it's just MSNBC. And Colbert is going out with a absolute whimper. He's doing this very bizarre thing where he is now just having other celebrities interview him. And it's just not a great look. And every line, there's no more jokes left. It's all just applause. I played the Jon Stewart clip on yesterday's show where Jon Stewart said, basically, America will have a collective fart when we all rebuke Trump. That's for real. That's why I tell you guys to get the podcast. I can't rehash every single idea in the show over and over again. I got a cut of Kimmel talking about how people should now boycott CBS. Let's play cut 7.
1: 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I think you know how I feel about the fact that they are being pushed out. I hope the people who did the pushing feel ashamed of themselves tonight, although I know they probably won't. It has been a pleasure to work alongside you. I will be watching tomorrow night. I hope that those of you who watch our show will also tune in to CBS for the last time. 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
0: It's what's funny is that there's no jokes. That's the amusing part. It's almost like a Norm Macdonald bit where he's intentionally not being funny to try to send some sort of a message. You guys got to look this up. I've been laughing about this. Someone just showed me this. When he does the Bob Saget roast, Norm Macdonald does, he tells dad jokes for 8 minutes. And then it dawns on you part of the way through that he's sort of roasting roasts. He's roasting the whole concept of it. Those of you who have a highbrow sense of humor, I when it dawned on me what was going on watching that, I have not stopped laughing since someone showed that to me. So look that up, the Norm Macdonald Bob Saget roast. That's a recommendation for you. But that's almost what it feels like Kimmel's doing, like intentionally not making jokes. They don't make jokes on these shows. They push themselves out by alienating half the country and boring the rest of it. So good. You love to see it. Couldn't have happened to worse people. And it's great. It's great news. All that stuff is great. And it just reminds me of how the Democrats are in total disarray in terms of where they stand on things. I've been playing nonstop the Graham Plattner clips because this is an example we need to make every single day. We need to point out Democrats have embraced a guy with a Nazi tattoo who's a pervert and is a fake working class guy who is really a trust fund kid who went to prep school. And now we learn he's got beef with Chris Kyle, the American Sniper. Let's play cut 14.
2: Until somebody told me to read Chris Kyle's book, his stories about how many people he was shooting certainly tracked with the behavior I witnessed and people I knew witnessed down at the Gov Center, which is it's relatively easy to get high numbers like that if you're a little less discriminating. And I put that together and was like, you've got to be kidding me. I almost felt like there was like a weird practical joke being played on me by the war that like all these years later, I'm like having to like, people are telling me like, oh, look how great this guy is. These guys are amazing heroes, this whole incredible thing, the paragon of leadership. And I'm just sitting there like, am I living in like an alternate reality? Because this is the exact opposite of my experience.
0: And just a legendary warrior. We can never have any heroes. We can't put anyone on a pedestal. A guy who was basically murdered at a gun range after being a hero. And we can't have that. He's got to take that from us. So this is why I'm saying these guys are completely lost. They don't have any messaging. The messaging is only that we are all racist. And they're still on this. By the way, that clip was from 2024. I want to disclose that. But I was not aware of it. So this was pre his endorsement by the Obama podcast bros, by Elizabeth Warren, by Bernie Sanders. They have no messaging. They have no ideas. We just got a release an hour ago. The Democrats released a autopsy report from their 2024 loss. I've not gone through it. I will go through it today and report on it tomorrow. But the DNC chair, Ken Martin, has already disavowed it and said it's not great work. Which is, it just reminds me of one time I botched my honors chemistry final in the 10th grade. I did a problem wrong, and then I spent way too much time redoing it when I realized it was wrong, and then I didn't complete the end of the test. And I remember sending an email to my chemistry professor basically apologizing for my terrible test. That's what it reminds me of. He puts out this report, and then he says, yeah, but we didn't do a good job on it. I cannot wait to go through this. I'm jealous of my callers with the afternoon shows today. So all they're going to do is just keep calling us racist and fascist. I got Jazz Crockett. Haven't played her in a while. She needs some more spins in the Marlowe Show. Cut 13, please, gentlemen.
3: We haven't had one hearing on white supremacy. Yet when we look at things like the killing of Ahmaud Arbery, George Floyd, Breonna Taylor, the 9 worshipers who were murdered at the Mother Emanuel AME Church, the 23 people murdered in 2019 during a shooting at Walmart in El Paso, the 10 people murdered during the 2022 shooting at a grocery store in Buffalo, New York. All of these were murdered by white supremacists who are empowered by the Republican Party's racist rhetoric and policies. This is the same party that wants to drag us back to the Jim Crow era. You don't want them to understand why the 14th Amendment mattered then and it matters today. You don't want them to understand that when they draw these racist lines and tell black folk that they shouldn't have representation in this country, that it is against the Constitution.
0: She is cooking, I'll tell you that. But I think people who are smart in the Democrat Party know that this is not going to be a super effective messaging, because that's why they pushed Jasmine Crockett out and they pushed James Tallarico in the Texas Senate to give him a shot. I've got a mind-blowing Tallarico clip I'll play on the other side of the break, but it's noteworthy this is what they're reduced to, is just calling us all racist. So many of those examples, not even a shred of even a consideration, white supremacy was the motivation of some of these deaths. Gold and silver recently soared to record highs, then pulled back. So, are precious metals still a good buy? Many Wall Street experts predict higher prices ahead. Why? 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
7: Hi, this is Kevin Coughlin for the Chairman's Hour with Brian Williams. In this 250th year of our nationhood, I've been reflecting on aspects of American life and citizenship that have fallen by the wayside. Little pieces of being an American that we've lost or are worth reclaiming. Did you know that before Memorial Day, it was called Decoration Day? It started after the Civil War when Major General John Logan, commander of the Grand Army of the Republic, a fraternal organization of veterans, designated the day in May, quote, for the purpose of strewing flowers and otherwise decorating the graves of comrades who died in the defense of our country during the late rebellion and whose bodies now lie in almost every city, village, and hamlet churchyard in the land, end quote. Since then, Americans have visited the cemeteries of our loved ones who died in service and decorated the graves to honor their service and honor their sacrifice and honor the peace that we live in today.
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0: All right, we love the team at Breitbart and the Marlow Show. Thanks to all my researchers who helped me out from day to day. Greg Eben, Sean McConnell, Roger Wicker Jr., Rick Locke, Garrett Cholley, Matt Zibel, Junior Producer Ricky, Missy Callahan, John Cassio, Daniel West. Big team helps me out. And I appreciate it because we got to cover a lot of ground here on our brief hour on the show. I just played this clip of Jasmine Crockett acting as though white supremacy is just the biggest problem facing America. A lot of the internet, in these conservative circles, are talking about something. There's a UK case, but the case of Henry Nowak, who is a stabbed to death, a 18-year-old student. He's British and Polish ancestry. He's the student of the University of Southampton. He was just stabbed to death by a Sikh man openly carrying something called a kirpan, which is a ceremonial Sikh blade. Super long, 8 inches in a sheath. Some cell phone footage capturing this person named Vikram Digwa, allegedly approaching while saying words to the effect of I'm a bad man. And he apparently stabbed Nowak 4 to 5 times and then told Nowak, no one stabbed you, bro. And then apparently his brother was with him and said, you should say it was self-defense. And then the police actually handcuffed Nowak while he was dying. So they handcuffed him while he was bleeding out, apparently saying he can't breathe, protesting his innocence. And he was handcuffed in the streets while he was, appears to be a murder. Establishment media completely just not here on this, not here on this issue. So, and yet we're going to hear nonstop about all the white supremacy and just so counterproductive. There's all these teen flash mobs going on, that is sort of taking over a lot of parts of the country, particularly in the Midwest. A lot of teens acting out. This was a big topic when I was in Chicago. We're seeing some of it in Detroit. We've got some footage of this that I asked Daniel and Greg to put together. Show some of this, guys. Yeah, emergency curfews all over the country that we're seeing. And we're seeing some of the footage on the screen. There's a huge brawl in the Chipotle. That is, yeah, thanks for pulling that out. That's wild stuff. That was in Washington, D.C. People slamming stuff. People in masks. It's very disturbing because it just shows you that where crime is happening in this country, we don't talk about the actual crime. We don't want to talk about the homelessness in L.A. We don't talk about areas where there's more unrest. Young people are very insecure. You'll notice that a lot of these people involved in these crimes, they do not have white skin. I'll tell you guys that. I'm not trying to make some sort of a big racial statement here about this. But the more we focus on white supremacy, then the more that people are going to feel like they can get away with actual crimes if you're not a white person. It's clear. It's obvious that that's what's going to happen. We've seen this stuff for 20 years. It's not an entirely new phenomenon, but we're definitely seeing a rash of it now. And it's one of these things where as it goes viral, it's going to continue to happen. And this is why when we distract ourselves and we talk about non-issues, the real issues just fester. And that brings me back to Jasmine Crockett and James Tallarico. I got this cut from James Tallarico that was completely mind-blowing of him flipping. Breitbart News did the heavy lifting on this, thus the shout-out from earlier. Check this out. This is him in 2024 and 2026 back-to-back talking about the border.
24: Joe Biden completely failed us when it came to border security. There was utter chaos in border communities in our state. I remember talking to my colleagues in the state house who represent border communities, and they just told me about the complete breakdown in our immigration system. And And so I think that was a pretty clear and obvious failure on behalf of the president and his administration.
12: You can't call yourself a Christian and reject the stranger seeking asylum at our southern border.
0: So there you go. So you're not a Christian if we can't embrace every legal alien, and then now Joe Biden failed us. The Democrats stand for nothing. All they stand for is calling all of you racist, calling all of you fascist, opposing Donald Trump's ballroom, opposing Donald Trump trying to get money to the people who are the victims of weaponization. They don't clean up the homelessness. They don't drive down the gas prices. They don't keep you safe from crime. All they do is they point fingers and they blame, and then they raise money. And they create a whole ecosystem of voters who benefit from all these NGOs. So that's the nature of things right now. I got Karen Bass talking about ending homelessness and the hurdles she faced. Let's play a touch of this. I probably won't get through the whole clip, guys, but let's start cut five.
13: When you talked to Jake Tapper in 2023, you said that your goal was to end street homelessness in L.A. by 2026. Mm-hmm. It's now 2026.
22: And we haven't ended it.
13: We have not ended it, and we're not close to ending it. How are you so off?
22: Well, basically, when I said that, it was at the beginning of my term. I am very committed to achieving that goal. I didn't anticipate some of the bureaucratic barriers that I would experience, but I am prepared to take those on now. Well, the next 4 years really looks like an absolute overhaul and reconstruction.
0: Okay, pause. So that's it. So are we going to tolerate in L.A.? Of course we will. Probably we will. Tolerate someone who fails at this level, and this is, yeah, just laughs it off, just laughs off, just lay the biggest problem, biggest crisis in the city go on. All right, go in peace, to love and serve the Lord. Your personal information is valuable and far more accessible than you realize. 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
1: Breaking news at Town Hall. I'm Bob Agnew in Washington. Regional officials say the U.S. is close to a deal with Iran to end the war and reopen the Strait of Hormuz. President Trump said negotiations are proceeding constructively, but he also advised not rushing into a deal. Secretary of State Marco Rubio.
2: As the president said, he's not in a hurry. He's not going to make a bad deal. I mean, the president's not going to make a bad agreement. So let's see what happens. We're going to give diplomacy every chance to succeed before we explore the alternative.
1: The regional officials say the agreement would see Iran give up its stockpile of highly enriched uranium. The Strait's reopening would happen in parallel with the U.S. lifting its blockade of Iranian ports, something that would begin to ease the pressure on the global energy. Global shares mostly rose today and oil prices sank more than $4 a barrel after the president said talks were proceeding well. More details from correspondent Bernie Bennett.
0: France's CAC 40 edged up 1.1% to 8,203, while the German DAX rose 1% to 25,148. Britain's FTSE 100 added 0.2% to 10,466. Trading will be closed in the U.S. for the Memorial Day holiday. In Asia, Japan's benchmark Nikkei 225 surged 2.9% to finish at 65,158.
1: That is Bernie Bennett reporting a new income tracker, highlighting a sharp contrast in wage trends between the last two administrations.
3: Data from the Unleash Prosperity Committee shows incomes rising significantly faster during the first 16 months of President Trump's second term compared to notable declines under former President Biden. Analysts say recent pressures tied to the Iran conflict and higher oil prices have weighed on real wages, but there is optimism ahead. If oil drops back below $80 a barrel, experts expect incomes and overall affordability to rebound. Ken Lorman reporting.
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1: With hundreds of people infected and reports of violence in quarantine centers, Rika Ann Garcia reports now that the outbreak of Ebola in Congo has spread to a nearby country.
6: Ugandan health authorities reported 2 new Ebola cases, bringing the number of infections to around 7. All the cases are linked to the outbreak in Congo, which appears to have started several days or weeks before Congolese authorities declared the outbreak recently. A health worker spoke to the AP about the awareness campaign that they've been conducting in local communities. We've come to tell the people of Bibo Kolomani that the disease is here. Unfortunately, we're facing resistance, and some people want to stone us. The outbreak in Congo is worrisome. Authorities there said suspected Ebola cases have now passed 900 in the east of the country. I'm Rika Ann Garcia.
1: You'll find breaking news and analysis at townhall.com. From Washington, I'm Bob Agnew. An historic day in auto racing yesterday.
8: Felix Rosenquist won the closest Indianapolis 500 in history, edging David Malukas by 23 thousandths of a second.
17: I thought I didn't have it, and then I shifted up, and it was just kind of just enough to get me over the finish line.
8: NASCAR honored the late Kyle Busch before a Daniel Suarez victory in the Coca-Cola 600.
1: That is Gethin Coolbaugh reporting. The Secret Service says the man who opened fire near a White House security checkpoint over the weekend is dead. It was a third incident of gunfire in the vicinity of President Trump in the past month. The agency says that the preliminary investigation found the man was near 17th Street and Pennsylvania Avenue when he pulled out a weapon. The risk of catastrophic explosion of that damaged chemical tank in Southern California has been eliminated now. That followed a close overnight.
18: Oh, yeah! There it is!
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18: 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The answer. Fighting for free speech. Western civilization. And delivering common sense for the American people. Ladies, a portion of the following program may contain pre-recorded material. Here's Scott Jennings.
20: Okay, friends, it is Tuesday, April the 21st. It's a special edition of Common Sense for the American People. I'm Scott Jennings, reporting for Salem, and we are broadcasting live today from Capitol Hill. This is the new media day here, hosted by the House Republicans, the Republican Study Committee. Chairman August Pfluger runs the Republican Study Committee. He's a friend of the show. He invited us here today, and he's going to be a guest later on. By the way, we are broadcasting from the historic Cannon Caucus Room here in the U.S. Capitol. You can't see it, but I will tell you, I am sitting in the middle of a bustling room of conservative journalists and conservative media outlets who are here talking to Republicans and conservatives today about the issues of the day, the issues facing our country, and that's what we're endeavoring to do for you today here on the Scott Jennings Show. We are going to have interview after interview after interview from the policymakers who are making all the most important decisions. And as we do here on the Scott Jennings Show, we're going to ask the hard questions. And we're going to get to the bottom of a lot of issues today with the people who are casting the votes and making a real impact on the future of our country. On this day in history, by the way, Tuesday, April the 21st, 1918, German fighting ace Baron Manfred von Richthofen, you know him as the Red Baron, was shot down and killed in France during World War I by Canadian pilot Arthur Roy Brown. And you know the rest of the story and the legend of the Red Baron. News of the day, we've reached the ceasefire deadline, but it has been pushed to tomorrow evening as the pressure campaign with the naval blockade of Iranian ports does continue. Will the Iranians ever come to the table this week? The president remains cautiously optimistic. Let's hear from the commander-in-chief. Cut number two.
21: What I think is that we're going to end up with a great deal. I think they have no choice. We've taken out their Navy. We've taken out their Air Force. We've taken out their leaders, frankly, which does complicate things in one way. But these leaders are much more rational. It is regime change, no matter what you want to call it, which is not something I said I was going to do, but I've done it, indirectly maybe, but I've done it. And I think we're in a very strong negotiating position to do what other presidents should have done during a 47-year period. We have 47 years with these bloodthirsty people.
20: And if the Iranians don't come to the table this week, what's going to happen? The president expects the bombing to resume. Cut number four.
21: Well, I expect to be bombing, because I think that's a better attitude to go in with. But you know, we're ready to go. I mean, the military is raring to go. They are absolutely incredible. You know, I built the military in my first term. I'm using it now.
20: That was President Donald Trump talking about the situation with Iran this morning. As I mentioned, we're broadcasting live from the U.S. House today, and we're going to have some great guests. And it starts right now from the great state of Tennessee. Are you ready?
14: I'm ready, brother. Heck yeah, I'm born ready. Born ready.
20: From the great state of Tennessee, Tim Burchett is here. You're the leadoff hitter today here on this special edition of the Scott Jennings Show. I'm just going to start here. What's on your mind today? It's always something good. You start.
14: Honestly, I'm worried about us losing our country.
20: Yeah.
14: These midterms, I don't know if anybody's paying attention. I wish we could get on President Trump's agenda. We need to, again, I mean, it's old school, but codifying stuff and supporting him and his efforts. I think it's no secret that he won overwhelmingly across this country. And Congress is, the Republicans are hanging on by one vote, I don't know, day to day, whatever. And obviously our agenda wasn't the national agenda. We got lucky, and I don't know if we'll do that again. So I think we better start addressing some things.
20: Well, I'm with you. I think we're on the brink of possibly losing our country, and I think we're in a fight for the future of Western civilization.
14: 100%.
20: And we just heard from the president in this fight against these Iranian butchers, these people who chant death to America. You know, you're kind of following the back and forth in the same way that we are. What's your reaction to the president's comments this morning?
14: I think they're totally accurate. They are savages. I think it's a demonic regime. You know, they throw gay folks off of buildings. Little girls put makeup on. They gouge their eyes out. Little boys get on X. They hang them. If a woman gets raped, they stone her to death. Yeah, this isn't something that Americans are used to. And I think we've got one shot at this thing. If they were to achieve nuclear capabilities, which I feel like they had, and President Trump took those from them, you will know it would be World War III. You would see, because all they have to do is get one off the launch pad, and then you'd see everybody taking sides, and it'd be us and probably the Israelis against the world. NATO, what in the world? You know, we sacrificed so much for them. We put our troops in their countries to keep the bad people away. And when we need a little help, they run for cover.
20: Yeah, what's astonishing is what we've learned during this conflict is that Iran lied about their missile capabilities. They absolutely have missiles that can reach most of Europe. You throw some nuclear material on there, and it ought to become NATO's concern.
14: 100%. And I don't know what it's going to take to get them involved, but what we're doing right now is keeping them occupied, and I like that.
20: Also, we've seen Democrats, Congressman, this week. We've seen Chris Murphy, Senator from Connecticut, appearing to cheer for the Iranians to defeat the United States Navy. He's out here responding to Iranian propaganda that they had, you know, run through our blockade, which was false, by the way.
14: Yep.
20: And then he says, that's awesome, in a social media post. How is it that the Democrats can't tell the good guys from the bad guys? It's crazy.
14: I think it's a hatred of Trump. It's a hatred of this country, of everything we stand for. And I think the gloves are off. If somebody tells you just how far to the left they are for so long and they vote that way and obviously take to social media that way, you better start believing them. And more than 12% of the population better vote when we have 40% of evangelical Christians stay home, 30% of gun owners stay home on Election Day. I don't know who they're taking their orders from. It sounds like they're taking it from The View and those cluckheads. So I don't know. I it discourages me greatly. But I see a lot of positive indicators out there. Just people need something to rally around. And I feel like having a week of legislation dealing with appliances and things like that is not moving the needle.
20: Tim Burchett from Tennessee is our special leadoff hitter today. We're broadcasting live from the Capitol. We'll have members of Congress coming in all day long. Congressman Burchett, you are,
14: You can call me Tim.
20: Whether you like it or not, you have become the chairman of the extraterrestrial caucus here on Capitol Hill. You've been in the briefings. You probably know more than anybody up here other than the President of the United States. You've been on all these meetings and briefings. You've read a bunch of documents. What's your takeaway right now on the UFOs?
14: I don't know if it's about flying saucers or little green men, but dadgummit, we ought to know what we're spending tens of millions of dollars on. When I have some unelected punk with a man bun tell me that the President of the United States is on a need-to-know basis, I think we better get a hold of this issue and we better release this. And I told the President this. I said, you put the top two people in, of these departments. The problem is you peel back that onion. It's just the, I think there's a level of arrogance that's involved. It's power, it's control, it's everything that Washington, D.C. seems to be about. And I just want to get to the bottom of it. I've seen too much. I've talked to too many pilots. You know, why in the world would a pilot, a best trained pilot in the world, who obviously can just write his own ticket, why would they bring forth this information knowing that they will be ridiculed? But it's the truth. They've seen something. There's something going on. These things are flying with capabilities that we do not have. It's not the Russians. If it was the Russians, they wouldn't be locked down in Ukraine. It's not the Chinese. They would own us. Dare say they probably do, but that's due to the greed of legislators and K Street lobbyists. And it's not us, because we wouldn't put these

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6: It's Tuesday, May the 19th. Scott Jennings broadcasting from New York City today. Election night for many states in America. We'll be tracking the primary results this evening on CNN. I do want to give you a word about the Gulf of America cruise. Haven't spoken about it in a few days because the cabins are flying off the shelves, so to speak. But there are a few left. If you'd like to come on the unforgettable Gulf of America cruise in November, we'd love to see you there. 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Or you can go to scottjenningsshow.com and click on the Gulf of America cruise banner. I'll be there. Mike Gallagher will be there. Larry O'Connor will be there. It's going to be a lot of fun. We'll honor the 250th anniversary of our nation. We'll sail around the Gulf of America in and out of Lauderdale over the course of a week in mid-November. It's going to be a lot of fun. Gulf of America cruise. Text the word cruise to 94878. All right. We need to talk about the state of Maine. And we need to talk about what the Democrats have done in the state of Maine, elevating this lunatic named Graham Plattner to become their nominee for the United States Senate. He will run against Susan Collins, the incumbent Republican, in the fall. Now, Graham Plattner, we've talked about him before, has a lot of problems. Some of those problems include having a Nazi tattoo on his chest, which he later claimed he didn't know was a Nazi tattoo, even though he was simultaneously claiming to be a military historian. Folks, it was a Nazi tattoo. He knew it was a Nazi tattoo when he got it, and now he's lying about whether he knew about it. But this goes to the core of who Graham Plattner is, someone who would get a Nazi tattoo and lie to you about the origins of said tattoo. Plattner comes from the radical left wing of the Democratic Party. He is endorsed by the likes of Elizabeth Warren and all those folks on the left. He's one of these revolutionaries out there who I think eggs on some of the worst tendencies of the left that we're seeing right now. In fact, let's listen to Graham Plattner in cut number 10.
7: Welcome back to Lever Time. I'm still on the road speaking with Graham Plattner.
8: I do 100% believe that a political revolution is entirely necessary.
7: Yeah.
8: Bernie does too.
6: Speaking of revolutions, at the same time we have this Luigi stuff going on, at the same time we have so many on the left who seem to be justifying violence. There is new reporting about Graham Plattner today, and I'm going to try to speak about it, and I want to tell you up front, it's very, very lewd and lurid. Some of the things I'm going to read to you are in quotations because they are Graham Plattner's own words. Fox News exposed Graham Plattner's perverted public behavior. It seems that Graham Plattner had been posting on a public site called Reddit about his fetish for masturbating in public restrooms. You know, the kinds of porta potties that you use at sporting events and festivals, you know, big, like a church picnic maybe. Graham Plattner went on the internet and described his desires to masturbate in porta potties in great detail. He bragged about it. He also said in his posts that he had an admiration for the kinds of graffiti that you sometimes see drawn in public restrooms and in porta potties. He vividly described on these Reddit posts a penis drawing that he had seen. Where do they find these people, by the way? This is who the Democrats are promoting. He described this penis drawing in extraordinarily graphic detail. He had great admiration for it. So the Democratic Party has advanced a radical left-wing Nazi tattoo-having lunatic who wants to masturbate in porta-potties and admire the penis drawings therein to run for the United States Senate and perhaps the most important race on the map. Ladies and gentlemen, I think it's fair to argue the Democrats have not yet figured out how to communicate with the rest of normal America. Graham Plattner, I would tell you to Google it, but I don't want to ruin your algorithms. We got to take a break. When we come back, Ashley Henson from Iowa joins us here on the Scott Jennings Show.

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2: This is a Bloomberg Money Minute. Stocks end the day and the week higher, with the Dow notching another all-time closing high on signs of progress on peace talks between the U.S. and Iran. The Dow today up 294 points, half a percent higher. The Nasdaq up 51 points. The S&P added 28. All that after the United Arab Emirates joined Saudi Arabia and Qatar in urging President Trump to not restart military strikes against Iran. Also, Pakistan's Army Chief of Staff headed to Iran's capital. And President Trump says he's skipping his own son's wedding in Florida this weekend because of important business at the White House. Oil, meantime, closing just slightly higher, $96.60 a barrel. Crude futures down 10% from last week. That's on hopes for an end to that war. And Kevin Warsh, sworn in as the 17th chairman of the Federal Reserve today, replacing Jerome Powell, who will stay on the Fed's board. The central bank's next meeting on interest rates, Warsh's first, is on June 16th and 17th. Tom Busby, Bloomberg Radio.
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7: This is Hugh Hewitt for townhall.com. This Memorial Day comes as our nation marks 250 years of freedom. A quarter of a millennia since the signing of the Declaration of Independence. On this Memorial Day, we should pause and recognize that we don't have one without the other. That is, we only have the freedom that we cherish as a result of those who stood up to fight for it and defend it. And more specifically, willing to pay the ultimate price. From the Revolutionary War and the nation's founding to those who have paid the price in recent days and months, as President Trump and his administration work to ensure that the mullahs of Iran never have a nuclear weapon. We remain free today because of the men and women who have committed themselves to our nation's defense. Over 1.3 million have paid the ultimate price. Today we say thank you. It's also a day for us to dedicate ourselves to what, in 1863, Abraham Lincoln called the unfinished work before us. On behalf of Salem Media, happy Memorial Day. I'm Hugh Hewitt.
8: Portions of the following program may contain pre-recorded material. One man standing tall against the leftist mob. Here's Scott Jennings.
9: Wednesday, May the 6th, we're tracking breaking news on the situation with Iran. First of all, and I'm going to bring this to you now, this just breaking and into the show, U.S. forces in the Gulf of Oman have fired on and disabled an Iranian flag ship seeking to run a blockade there, our blockade. That's according to CENTCOM. The U.S. forces operating in the Gulf enforced the blockade by disabling this unladen oil tanker, which was attempting to sail toward an Iranian port. So that's the number one thing you need to know. Number two, President Trump has made a few comments this morning about the possibility of making a deal with Iran, which we're going to talk about in just a moment. First, let's hear from the president. Cut 22.
10: We're dealing with people that want to make a deal very much, and we'll see whether or not they can make a deal that's satisfactory to us. We have it very much under control. The blockade is unbelievable. The Navy's been incredible. The job they did, it's like a wall of steel. Nobody goes through. In particular, the Iranians, they're not getting anything through one way or the other, so they're out of business. And we'll see whether or not they are agreeing. And if they don't agree, they'll end up agreeing shortly thereafter. So that's the way it is.
9: Joining us now to discuss, one of the most experienced foreign policy voices in the United States of America, former presidential advisor, KT McFarland. I'm being told KT may have dropped off. Okay, we do not have KT McFarland. We're going to try to get her back on the line. What we're going to discuss with KT when she comes back is the following. The breaking news is that there is under discussion a memorandum of understanding that is going back and forth between the diplomats from the United States and the Iranians. The Pakistani mediators are still involved. And what we know from reporting from Axios and other sources is that the United States has put forward a list of ideas here that would include Iran giving up for a period of years any nuclear enrichment. It would include Iran turning over its current stockpiles, about 970 pounds, turning that over to the United States. It would include a cessation of hostilities. It would include both Iran and the United States standing down on the Strait of Hormuz. So what you have right now is this one-page document, that's what we're told that it is, going back and forth. It is apparently currently sitting with the Iranians. They are looking at it, and I guess the expectation is that sometime in the next 48 hours, the United States delegation is expecting a reply. The players involved here are Witkoff, who is the president's emissary, and his son-in-law, Jared Kushner. They are negotiating this one-page memorandum of understanding, which would set a framework up to end the fighting and then to get further conversations going on the nuclear piece. Now we have KT McFarland here to discuss all this. KT, thanks for your time today. I assume you've seen the news this morning about this one-page memorandum of understanding idea, and you've seen some of the reporting on what could be inside of it. What is your reaction to the details that you've seen so far?
11: Well, the devil will be in the details. And the devil being, it all sounds good, but how is it enforced? Can we have what are called snap inspections? In other words, anytime, any place, we get to come, or whoever we designate, and can come and make sure that Iran is abiding by it. So that will be, a lot of the details are still to be done. But, you know, this is how President Trump likes to negotiate. He gets a general understanding of where we should go, just a one-page thing. He did it with the Gaza peace plan, and then he hammers out the details, or he'll have his team hammer out the details, and he figures that there'll be enough momentum to keep everybody going.
9: KT, based on what you've seen so far, if this is roughly where it lands, which includes Iran sending its stockpiles of enriched uranium to the United States, which includes some promises that they will never seek to have nuclear weapons or to do any weaponization activities. Is that going to be enough for the President of the United States to go to the American people and say, we have achieved complete and total victory here?
11: Again, it'll be the details. You can't believe anything they're saying. So if they promise, they can promise the moon. But you have to have the ability to go into that country and see on the ground what have they done. I mean, what have they done in the enrichment site, the nuclear dust, as President Trump says? Where is that? Is there any enriched uranium remaining there? Are there any other sites that we know of that Iran hasn't claimed as sites? So, again, the devil will be in the details. The thing that I'm disappointed in is that it does not seem to reference missile development. And that was the fatal flaw of President Obama's deal, that, you know, even if they don't, if you have a control over what you think their nuclear facilities are and their enrichment, do they have the missiles, an intercontinental ballistic missile that could reach the United States? So I'm confused as to why that's not included. What I do think is likely to happen, though, is Iran is in chaos. They don't know who's in charge. It's probably the guys with the guns or the guys calling the shots, not the guys who are in the suits at the negotiations. But what will happen in the next 24 hours is that the Iranian foreign minister is in Beijing right now, and he is probably getting an earful from the Chinese foreign minister saying, cut a deal now, because you know, the Chinese, they don't care about Iran's nuclear weapons. They care about Iran's oil, and they care about the oil that they need to get from Saudi Arabia, from Iran, from the UAE. And that's almost 50% of China's imported oil needs. And so China will be having huge pressure on Iran to cut a deal, and particularly because President Trump is scheduled to go to China next week. The Chinese don't want anything to get in the way of a successful visit with President Trump.
9: Yeah, I think you bring up something that's been underreported but is perhaps one of the most important things going on today. The Iranian foreign minister is in Beijing meeting with his Chinese counterpart. At some point, my expectation, I think, is what yours is, which is that the Chinese are going to say, okay, enough is enough. We got to get back to business here, and business for us means getting the oil flowing again. Is it possible that's what's happening at this meeting, that the Iranians have been called into the principal's office here?
11: Well, we will see in the next 24 hours. Does Iran agree to continue the negotiation in some way that looks like they're doing it in good faith? The real key, though, is can anybody enforce it, or is the IRGC? This is a Revolutionary Guard. It's not the Iranian military, which is a mistake most people make. The Iranian military and army, that's something separate. They're not really part of the game. It's the IRGC. It's the group, the military group, the thugs, if you will, who are the ones who have been carrying out the revolution for the Ayatollahs. These guys are now in charge. Not only are they giving orders to the Ayatollahs, but the IRGC controls probably 50-60% of Iran's economy through their defense industrial base. The IRGC owns, I mean, the officials of the IRGC can impersonally own a lot of oil production facilities. So these guys don't want to give up power. They may not even care about the revolution, but they sure care about the money that they're getting and the power that it gives them over Iranian society.
9: KT McFarland, national security expert and advisor to presidential administrations, is our guest. KT, talk to me about the naval blockade. It seems to me this has been a success. We've crippled the Iranian economy. We've choked off their ability to store the oil that they can pump. We've ruined their currency. Is this what is bringing Iran to the table this week? If this comes to pass, can we credit the blockade more than anything with getting it done?
11: 100%. You know, the strategy that President Trump has had has just been brilliantly brilliant planning and brilliant execution. The first part, it was the military part, which we've seen in the last 2 months, where we destroyed a lot of their military facilities and their military industrial base. So they don't have any missiles left. They don't have any drones left. They can't make any more. But the blockade was the brilliant part of it, because we knew, we've always known, that Iran's blackmail final ace card move was going to be close to Strait of Hormuz. They did it during the Reagan administration when I was in the Pentagon. We knew that's where they would go. But because of the military part, the first 2 months of the military part of the operation, Epic Fury, we already had in position two carrier strike groups, a huge armada. So when Iran made the move to close the strait, we could counter that move by closing and blockading the whole Persian Gulf. Had we not had that armada there, we couldn't have done it. And because we have the armada there, it puts enormous pressure on Iran. No ships are getting in or out of Iranian ports. In other words, no consumer goods are getting into Iran. No oil is leaving Iran. They're making no income out of anything. They're probably losing $3 billion a week. They don't have a lot of extra reserves to lose that kind of money. So their currency is collapsing. They don't have money to pay their military. Their whole economy is going down the tubes. Now, I think that the IRGC leaders would say, fine, we don't really care as long as we can survive, like cockroaches, you know? The light goes on and the cockroaches scurry to the side of the wall. If they think they can survive, then they'll probably go along with the deal. They won't necessarily keep the deal, but they'll want the U.S. to drop that blockade.
9: KT, final question to you. The United States has what I think you rightly called an armada over there in the region. We've got thousands upon thousands of troops, ships, helicopters, planes, a huge buildup of military assets. Let's just say that we have this one-page memorandum come to pass in the next couple of days here, and let's say that that then launches further conversations about how to enforce that and how to put the more detailed around the framework. Can we expect, as the American people, all of those military assets, all of those people, reasonably expect to keep them there for several more months while all this gets worked out?
11: Yeah, because you want to be able to trust but verify, as President Reagan said, and you also want to have the option, if Iran tries to slither out of the deal, to then resort to the military option. The important thing for the United States, though, is not only the Iran war and oil prices and gasoline prices at home, but it's what happens with China next week. China needs that summit, and they want it to go well. And by showing the economic and the military options and the blockade, by showing that strength to the Chinese, whatever ambitions they may have on Taiwan, thinking, oh, well, they could close the Taiwan Strait. They could close the South China Sea. They can do just what Iran has done. That's a huge armada, and it's not that far to go from the Middle East to the South China Sea if we needed to.
9: KT McFarland, thanks for your time. One of the most experienced foreign policy hands in the United States. She advises presidents, and now she brings us her insights here on the Scott Jennings Show. Thanks for your time. I'd love to have you back as soon as the details of this get worked out, if they get worked out in the next few days.
11: It's going to be a really exciting 48 hours, that's for sure.
9: Absolutely. Well, we'll look forward to your analysis in the hopes that something gets done here that's satisfactory to the president and the American people. The news of the day is that Iran is reviewing a U.S. proposal. They're calling it a one-page memorandum of understanding. The United States expecting a reply in the next 48 hours. The memorandum, as proposed, would end the war, and that would be followed by talks. And the most important issue is what happens to Iran's nuclear enriched uranium and also future nuclear ambitions. We're going to take a break. When we come back, Dr. Sebastian Gorka from the White House is here. The president's got a new counterterrorism strategy. We'll tell you about it next.
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9: On a beautiful Monday, May the 4th, we broadcast today from the state capitol, the tallest state capitol in the Union, in Baton Rouge, Louisiana. We're appreciative to Governor Landry and the team here, the Republicans here in the legislature, for welcoming us in to the state capitol and having a great broadcast and a great experience here with the folks in Baton Rouge. As we mentioned in the last block with Congressman Donalds, the president's made some comments today about Project Freedom, which is his order today that the U.S. Navy is going to help facilitate the movement of some ships through the Strait of Hormuz. And the president says that Iran has taken some shots at a few ships, including some from South Korea. I guess they had some cargo ships going through. To discuss all this, friend of the show, our expert on naval warfare, Brent Sadler. He is a Heritage Foundation senior research fellow and a former Navy captain, 26 years in the Navy, and author of the book Naval Power in Action. Brent, welcome back to the Scott Jennings Show. You've seen the news, the president trying to facilitate some movement here and reporting that some small, what they call fast boats, maybe have taken a few shots. He says we've sunk some of these small boats today. What do you make of it?
22: Yeah, thanks for having me back on, Scott. This is the natural progression of the blockade and the Iranians continuing to try to seek additional leverage or to reconstitute whatever kind of power they had in the Straits of Hormuz. And now President Trump is calling their bluff. After several weeks of air attacks decimating or eliminating large amounts of their cruise missile threat to shipping, and a lot of the drones, and many of, and their Navy is completely sunk, it's left to these small go-fast boats with some rockets on them and some drones launched from shore and perhaps a few holdouts of the cruise missiles to take shots at shipping. And they did that, and it has failed. And six of the fast boats were sunk, and there was at least a couple of attacks. And as you mentioned, and the president's also kind of already in truth postings, saying that the South Korean commercial ship was shot at as a reason for why South Korea and, quite frankly, other Asian allies that rely on commerce going through the Straits of Hormuz should be more directly involved in safeguarding their shipping through the Straits of Hormuz with the U.S.
9: Brent, so they have these small, fast boats. I mean, rudimentary question. Who's driving these things? Are these IRGC? I mean, who was behind the wheel here of these fast boats that were having to sink?
22: You have an ever-shrinking number of IRGC commandos are driving these boats. This is the more radical, not the professional Navy. These are the same folks that Admiral Cooper was talking about. It's long been a tactic, even in peacetime, that these folks would come out in swarms of 20 to 30 of these boats to harass shipping and U.S. naval vessels. And it was a cat and mouse game even in peacetime. So now you get like six. So clearly their capability or capacity is greatly reduced. Sometimes they'll put small rocket launchers on there, but they got to get really close to get a hit. And quite frankly, they're seen for miles before they get close enough and are taken out by Army Apache helicopters or naval helicopters, SH-60s, or if they've got Marines on board ships with crew-served weapons, machine guns, and other type of automatic fire cannons that can actually take these things out if they get that close.
9: Brent Sadler from Heritage, naval warfare expert, is our guest. Looking at a couple of other notes here, the United Arab Emirates says that four missiles were fired toward its territory from Iran on Monday, and they were being engaged by Iran with a missile and drone attack. And Qatar is condemning the Iranian drone attack on an Emirati tanker in the Strait of Hormuz, calling it a violation of international law and a threat to maritime freedom. I guess the question here is Iran's continued harassment of its neighbors and the assets of its neighbors, do they believe this is somehow helping them in this war? What do you expect the reaction to be? We're in the middle of a ceasefire here, but that would seem to be a violation of it, wouldn't it?
22: Yeah, the attack on UAE against like the oil refinery, these reports that they attacked oil producing or refining and port connectors, it would be a violation of that ceasefire. But again, these attacks, I think to note, have been localized around the Straits of Hormuz so far. So no widespread attacks yet started against Iran, nor have the Iranians started trying to launch ballistic or cruise missile attacks against the Gulf nations. Now, again, it could be for the reason they don't have the capacity to do it again. But this is the early days. Give it a few more days. If it's still the same as like we see today, then I think clearly all parties want to keep this fighting, this flared up fighting, focused in on the Straits of Hormuz.
9: Brent Sadler is our naval warfare expert and correspondent here at the Scott Jennings Show. He is a 26-year naval veteran. He is a senior research fellow at the Heritage Foundation, and he's author of the book, Naval Power in Action. Brent, I have no doubt we'll be talking to you in the very near future as the blockade continues. We wrap up hour one, hour two, blockbuster coming up. Steve Hilton, candidate for governor in California, after this on the Scott Jennings Show. Scott, I wanted to tell you about a phone call I had the other day with a man named Andy Schoonover. He's CEO of a company called Crowd Health. I was really impressed with Andy. He and his family were dealing with out-of-control health care costs under the Affordable Care Act. So he says, look, I can do something about this. He starts Crowd Health, and it's a community. It's not traditional insurance, but in this community, people feel more involved, more motivated, and with the help of Crowd Health, they can negotiate lower medical costs. Hearing Andy on this call describe the Crowd Health community was really powerful. 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
26: Breaking news at Town Hall. I'm Bob Agnew in Washington. At Arlington National Cemetery this past hour,
27: the President of the United States, the Honorable Donald J. Trump, has arrived.
26: The President turning to the pages of the Bible today as he paid homage to those who've lost their lives in the defense of the country as he spoke at the Memorial Day gathering.
28: Scripture tells us precious is the sight of the Lord, is the death of his faithful servants. 400,000 souls rest on these grounds, these beautiful grounds, in the sacred soil which is first consecrated in the hours of America's greatest division to be eternal symbol of national unity.
26: The President also honored the families of service members who've lost their lives in the war against Iran. Meanwhile, there are signs of a possible breakthrough in the conflict. Correspondent Joe Fetterman has an update.
29: The officials say they expect a general series of understandings to be reached relatively quickly, with final details to be negotiated in the coming 30 or 60 days.
26: Regional officials say the agreement would see Iran give up its stockpile of highly enriched uranium that could also lead to the U.S. lifting its hold on Iranian ports and also the reopening of the Strait of Hormuz. The risk of a catastrophic explosion of that damaged chemical tank in Southern California has been eliminated following a close overnight inspection that confirmed a crack in the tank has relieved pressure and cooled the chemical. Here's Julie Walker.
30: In Southern California, the Orange County Fire Authority working through the night to prevent a chemical tank from exploding. That 7,000-gallon tank contains a chemical used to make plastics, methyl methacrylate. It overheated Thursday, reaching temperatures of 100 degrees, according to officials. 50,000 residents in and around Garden Grove have had to evacuate because of the danger. I'm Julie Walker.
26: More on these stories at townhall.com.
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26: Rich Thomason has a report about a new movie that tells a World War II story many have never heard before.
3: The film Pressure focuses on the Scottish meteorologist who helped to save D-Day. Pressure explores the tense 72 hours before the Normandy invasion and highlights the crucial role of Captain James Stagg. He advised General Eisenhower and Allied leaders to delay the invasion because of bad weather. That 24-hour delay changed the course of the war. The film emphasizes leadership and the importance of taking into account the advice of expert counselors. Rich Thomason reporting.
26: Also at townhall.com, the U.S. Secret Service says a man who opened fire near a White House security checkpoint is dead. It was the third incident of gunfire in the vicinity of President Trump in the past month. The agency says in a statement that the man approached a checkpoint Saturday evening. Breaking news and analysis at townhall.com. Amazon founder Jeff Bezos is pushing back on calls to tax billionaires more heavily. Here's correspondent Willie Nelson.
4: Bezos argues higher taxes on billionaires won't directly help struggling Americans, saying even doubling his taxes wouldn't aid a teacher in Queens. He blames government inefficiency and intervention for problems like high rent and low wages, not corporate wealth. Bezos also points to housing policies, not companies like Airbnb, as key drivers of rising rents, saying the real issue is government failure, not a lack of tax revenue. Willie Nelson reporting.
26: Transportation Secretary Sean Duffy and New York Senator Kirsten Gillibrand have clashed over travel, funding, and the credibility. During a Senate hearing, Gillibrand criticized Duffy's privately funded America 250 round trip, calling it
5: Oh, yeah! 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
9: It's Thursday, May the 7th, and opening our second hour today, we are honored to be joined by Robert F. Kennedy Jr. He's the Secretary of Health and Human Services for President Donald Trump. Mr. Secretary, I want to thank you for your time today. I know you're out traveling in Ohio, and I want to get to your travels in just a moment, but I want to start here, and this has been in the news. You have been talking lately about the overprescribing of antidepressants. I think this is a story that needs a lot more investigation. You've brought it up to the public. Tell us about what you think the problem is here and what the federal government can do about it.
11: Yeah, I mean, about 20% of our kids are now on some kind of psychiatric medication, either SSRIs or benzos or Adderall or a number of others. And we now know much more about the difficulties in coming off of those medications, and also the limitations. Although they work for some people, as many as 80 people, 80% of people don't get any benefit or get a negative result. And then they find it's very difficult to get off. I want to make clear, we're not telling people not to use the medications. We're not telling people to get off. But we're making it easier. We're making patients better informed. So we've written letters, dear colleague letters, to every doctor in the country, telling them, informing them about some of the issues, and providing now training for deprescribing. A lot of physicians, most physicians, do not know how to deprescribe. We're also allowing them to get compensation. We're making a IDC code so that doctors can receive compensation and bill time for deprescribing the medication and going through that with the patient. Mm-hmm. We're also training the physicians and prescribers in 1,400 federally funded health centers, which serve about 39 million Americans, and how to deprescribe these medications. And we're also telling doctors to inform the patients about the difficulties of going through withdrawal before they're prescribed, so that the patients have informed consent and they're walking into it with their eyes open.
9: Mr. Secretary, I want to talk to you about the drug industry in general. You've been, of course, a critic of the drug industry in the past. On the other hand, the president has struck some important agreements with the drug industry to lower drug prices. You've been part of those negotiations. I'm curious, has your work on these deals with the drug industry, and now that you've been in office for a few months, over a year now, has any of this changed your view about the drug industry in America, about how it works and what the future of it might be?
11: I mean, we've gotten very good cooperation. We've now completed negotiations with the 17 largest pharmaceutical companies, covering about 86% of the medications that Americans use. And now, over the past 30 years, Americans have been paying the most for pharmaceutical products of any country in the world. So we only have 4.2% of the world's population, Scott. We provide about 75% of the profits and revenues for pharmaceutical companies. And that's because the same drug that is made in an American factory, sold in America, sells for one-third of the price, and sometimes as much as one-tenth of the price in Europe. Mm. And President Trump has always been irked by that disparity, and he instructed me and Dr. Oz to redress it. And we spent 10 months in negotiations with the pharmaceutical companies and now have agreements for them that for all new pharmaceutical products, America will be paying the lowest prices in the world. And for the most popular existing ones, we will also be paying the lowest prices in the world. Hmm.
9: Let me ask you a question about your views on the development of life-saving drugs. It's a philosophical question, really. Who should really be in the lead on this? Should it be pharmaceutical companies, or should it be more at the direction of the U.S. government? I guess the question is, do you generally prefer more private sector investment here, or do you want more government oversight and control over the development of cures?
11: No, the drug development in this country has always led the world in pharmaceutical innovations, and some of the greatest pharmaceutical drugs that Americans use to alleviate pain, to cure disease, have come from private innovation, and we want to encourage that. And the policy of this administration is to do everything we can to encourage private innovation while continuing to lead the world on scientific research. So NIH provides about 75% of the total funding for biomedical research in the world. We're going to continue to do that, but the greatest innovations come from the private sector. And we need to make it easier for them to compete with China. Over the past 5 years, China's gone from having 3% of the clinical trials to having almost 50%. Mm. And over 50% of the new drugs that were patented or licensed last year came from China. So we are losing our lead in of biomedical research to the Chinese, and the president wants to end that and restore America's lead, and we're taking innovative steps to make that happen as quickly as possible.
9: That voice you're hearing on the show today, RFK Jr., Secretary of Health and Human Services. Mr. Secretary, you're out driving around Ohio right now. I think you have or are going to speak to the City Club of Cleveland. I know you've been making some visits around recovery housing and also about nutrition in schools. I'm curious about your travels in Ohio. What's the message for the people out there today?
11: Well, we were in Medina County today at a sober house. That is actually a sober house and a farm where addicts can work on the farm, addicts in recovery. There's also a clubhouse. There's a community center. There's family support. And we're looking at these model programs around the country. I was in Phoenix 2 weeks ago looking at a series of programs there to learn more about what the government should be supporting and what we can do most to encourage and to support recovery in the states. I'm very encouraged by what I saw out of here. Just an extraordinary experiment in restoring not just the addicts, but entire communities. And it's working here in Medina County, and, you know, I've seen it working in other parts of the country, and we want to make sure our policies, our government policies, are aligned with to support these kind of efforts.
9: That's encouraging news to hear. I do have a question about another HHS program. Last September, HHS unveiled details on how states can apply to receive funding from the $50 billion Rural Health Transformation Program. This came from the Big Beautiful Bill, the Working Families Tax Cut Act. How is that going so far? Do you feel like the money is getting out into rural areas for the health transformation programs that you intended?
11: Yeah, that program is an extraordinary success. You know, Scott, particularly rural hospitals are in a lot of trouble right now. 120 of them have closed since 2010. And where urban hospitals are doing very well, in fact, they're making a lot of money. The rural hospitals, for a number of reasons, are withering. And when these hospitals close, it does not just deny rural Americans convenient access to health care. They're oftentimes the largest employer in the community. They have the highest paying jobs. When that hospital closes, the entire community, because of the lack of accessibility to health care. So if we're going to save rural America, we've got to save these rural hospitals. And before we came in, Medicaid was sending about 7% of its funding to rural hospitals. It's about $20 billion a year. President Trump's Rural Health Transformation Initiative adds 10% a year to that amount, so it's a huge influx, a 50% raise in the amount of money. It's going to restore dilapidated buildings to get access to AI, to retain workers, to do telehealth, to do all the things that will transform rural health in this country and make it sustainable for the next 30 or 40 years.
9: Secretary of Health and Human Services, Robert F. Kennedy, Jr., I know you're traveling and you've got a lot of work to do in Ohio, but we're grateful for your time today. Thanks for joining us. We got to take a break here on the Scott Jennings Show. When we come back, Senator Ron Johnson of Wisconsin will be here with us. Don't go anywhere.
0: 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There's a better way. 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
1: He's the author of the best-selling book, A Revolution of Common Sense. 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
2: Monday, April the 13th. Welcome back to the show. There's been a major political shakeup in Europe. Hungarian Prime Minister Viktor Orban is out after 16 years in power. There was an election, and he lost. Joining us now, Henry Olsen, who is senior fellow at the Ethics and Public Policy Center, is on the ground in Hungary covering the election. Henry, great to have you on the show. I've been following your work for quite some time. Tell us what happened in this election. Was it expected that Orban was going to lose? Oh, I think we may have lost Henry Olsen. Okay, we're trying to connect Henry from Hungary, so he's going to reconnect, I think.
3: But anyway, last 4 years, the polls showed the opposition ahead, and it ended up being a massive landslide. People rejecting a 16-year incumbent who had kind of run out of gas, turned out of touch, and delivered no GDP growth for 4 years.
2: So, Henry, we've seen some interest in Hungary from the American right. Orban has become something of a hero to many on the right. We saw J.D. Vance in Europe last week trying to help Orban. How do people in Hungary react to American involvement, interest, and intervention in their campaign season? Okay, so Henry Olsen, I think we're having some connection issues with Henry. Is he back now? All right, tell you what, let's dump this. So Henry Olsen is trying to connect from Hungary, but obviously we're having some back and forth. Basically, my question was, we've seen Vice President Vance involved in this. We've seen people in American Republican politics talking about Viktor Orban as something of a hero to them, but obviously he didn't win his election over the weekend. So we'll try to get Henry Olsen back. But the news out of Hungary is Henry Olsen was telling us, is that the election did not go Orban's way. Let's do this. Let's talk about the cruise. We're having the cruise in November, and it's the unforgettable Gulf of America cruise. The internet will be better on the cruise than it is for our guests. I can assure you of that. When we get on the ship, we are going to have internet on there, along with good food, along with sailing upon turquoise waters, along with white sand beaches, along with incredible conversations about the future of our country. I'll be there. Mike Gallagher will be there. Larry O'Connor from Town Hall will be there. And this is all happening in mid-November. It goes in and out of Fort Lauderdale, which I love, by the way. And right after the election, we'll get in and out of Fort Lauderdale for about a week, and we're going to take this cruise. We're going to celebrate the 250th anniversary of our country. We're going to talk about the midterm election. We're going to talk about the upcoming 2028 election. We want you to come with us. Text the word cruise to 94878. Text the word cruise to 94878 or visit scottjenningsshow.com and click on the Gulf of America cruise banner. That is the only way you can book your cabin, and we hope to see you there. So do we, Sean, we have him on the phone. Henry Olsen is calling in from Hungary. We accepted the long distance charges. Henry, I did a poor job of explaining what was going on there, and so I've got about a minute left here. Just give us what happened. Orban was in for 16 years. We had some American sort of interest and intervention in the election in the campaign season. How do people in Hungary sort of react to all that, having like J.D. Vance on the ground there? Did that have any impact on the election at all?
4: No, not at all. They just did not care. It is something that they had decided a long time ago that they didn't want to have the prime minister back because he wasn't delivering a good economy, and the fact that Trump and J.D. Vance were here was completely ignored by the Hungarian people.
2: Interesting. And sort of give us an idea of the opposition campaign. Was it just like, hey, this guy's been in too long, the economy's not very good, or were there other sort of local issues at play? I assume you think they ran a rather effective campaign.
4: They ran a very effective campaign. They talked about corruption, that this is a government that's a lot more state-centric than Americans. There's a lot of people who get state contracts. And they said, look at all these friends of Viktor Orban who have suddenly become rich overnight. They're stealing from the Hungarian people. So you had that, and you also had they've been sending money on subsidies to pensioners and to families and not investing as much in hospitals and roads. And that upset a lot of people who weren't getting those checks. So you had the three things. You had poor economy, corruption, and let's shift the money away from cronies and pensions over to roads and hospitals. And people said, let's give the new guy a chance.
2: Henry Olsen is senior fellow at the Ethics and Public Policy Center. He's on the ground in Hungary reporting on the election loss of Viktor Orban, who is out of power after 16 years. When we come back, more on the Iranian naval blockade right after this on the Scott Jennings Show.

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2: This is a Bloomberg Money Minute. Stocks end the day and the week higher, with the Dow notching another all-time closing high on signs of progress on peace talks between the U.S. and Iran. The Dow today up 294 points, half a percent higher. The Nasdaq up 51 points. The S&P added 28. All that after the United Arab Emirates joined Saudi Arabia and Qatar in urging President Trump to not restart military strikes against Iran. Also, Pakistan's Army Chief of Staff headed to Iran's capital. And President Trump says he's skipping his own son's wedding in Florida this weekend because of important business at the White House. Oil, meantime, closing just slightly higher, $96.60 a barrel. Crude futures down 10% from last week. That's on hopes for an end to that war. And Kevin Warsh, sworn in as the 17th chairman of the Federal Reserve today, replacing Jerome Powell, who will stay on the Fed's board. The central bank's next meeting on interest rates, Warsh's first, is on June 16th and 17th. Tom Busby, Bloomberg Radio.
1: 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The Answer.
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5: Portions of the following program may contain pre-recorded material. 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
7: Welcome back to the show here on Thursday, April the 9th. You know, I've been spending some time in our nation's capital, and if you have been here, I'm sure you can't help but notice, everywhere you look, Washington, D.C. is being refreshed, restored, beautified, and finally made safe. It's happening exactly at the right time as preparations ramp up for a major milestone, which is America's 250th anniversary this summer. Joining us to discuss this, Secretary of Interior Doug Burgum, to talk about those preparations and how our nation's capital and the country is getting ready to mark this historic moment. Secretary Burgum, welcome back here to the Scott Jennings Show. I've been going around D.C., and everywhere I look, I see Department of Interior signs, National Park Service signs. You guys are getting the city in shape, and boy, it is noticeable on almost every corner. Congratulations on the effort, and tell us about it.
8: Well, thank you, Scott. Great to be with you. And, of course, there's one person to thank that's the cheerleader, the leader, the commander-in-chief himself, President Trump, deeply invested, deeply interested, signed an executive order about making D.C. safe and beautiful. That unleashed a number of both emergency authorities but also funding for us to go do what's get done. And it's been incredible. Between the separate organization, the U.S. Park Police, which is the nation's oldest federal police force, founded by George Washington in 1791. They've got special authorities for the National Mall, the parkways that come in and out of Washington, D.C., the Statue of Liberty and Ellis Island and the Golden Gate Recreation Area. So these are the icons, the memorials in D.C., the Statue of Liberty. These are the icons of democracy that the world sees these images, and the U.S. Park Police is there to protect them. And the tens of millions of visitors that visit these places every year. So a real serious security result. But like a lot of organizations, the U.S. Park Police had been, under the previous administration, had been defunded under this sort of defund the police approach. They had reduced about half their size. A typical year, these guys used to be at a force of about 600. They were down to 300 here in D.C. We've doubled that size back again. A typical year for hiring was 24 officers. We've hired 300 highly qualified, experienced officers into the U.S. Park Police in the last 6 months, have them deployed. Working with the National Park Service, which controls the National Mall, that group has removed over 82 homeless camps efficient, effective, and humane way, relocating these folks that generally that are dealing with both addiction and mental health issues, dual diagnosis. But clean out, without a front page story from the Washington Post, if you can believe that, Scott, So we've done that. Over 1,000 graffiti sites have been removed, and the crime rate is dropped in D.C. to the lowest levels that you've seen in some cases in 100 years. And so that's on the safe side. And on the beauty side, happy to talk about that. But President Trump, there's not a detail that doesn't, whether it's the reflecting pond in front of the, between the Lincoln and the Washington Memorial, and he's calling me like, are you the pond guy? I just had someone in my office saying that that pond is dirty. We got to get that thing drained this afternoon. I mean, he is on top of it. And he helped us get sure that we've got over $100 million. There's 19 fountains in D.C., many that haven't worked for decades, that are all being completely refurbished, that are going to be ready to go before the 4th of July to celebrate the U.S. 250, including places like Columbus Circle, you know, right outside of the Union Station between there and the Capitol. That place was just all it was
7: awful,
8: nonstop protests, and it was just awful. And, you know, homeless protests, whatever. Now the place is going to be beautiful. President Trump got a vision that we should have the most beautiful Capitol in the world. The greatest country in the world, out of the most beautiful capital and the safest. And progress is just visible, as you say, and you can feel it. People are getting back to, going back to restaurants. People are walking on the streets. It's exciting to see. And what a great President Trump's leadership here should be followed by every major metro blue mayor in the country that says they can't solve homelessness and they can't, you know, have clean and safe cities. I mean, he's proving out the formula that it can be done, and it starts with leadership.
7: Yeah, I've been coming in and out of Washington, D.C. now for almost 30 years. I don't remember a time when walking around I felt safer with it. I don't remember a time when, you know, you really weren't encountering a homeless encampment, as you mentioned. You don't see that at all anymore, the graffiti being cleaned up. But just sort of the city is being refreshed. You feel safer. And why shouldn't it? I mean, it's our capital. Millions of people come here from around the country and around the world. And on our 250th anniversary, you want the country to put its best foot forward. And by making Washington, D.C. safer and more beautiful, you're absolutely doing this. Just to go back to the park police issue for a minute, I don't think a lot of people know this, that the park police has absolutely been part of this overall federal intervention in making Washington, D.C. safer. You know, we think about the FBI, and we think about the cops and the traditional law enforcement agency, but these folks at the park police have been right in the middle of it, and it has worked. It has absolutely worked in getting these violent criminals off the streets, and that comes right under your leadership there at the Department of Interior.
8: Yeah, it was a... we got five different law enforcement agencies across park rangers, game wardens, Bureau of Indian Affairs, law enforcement. The U.S. Park Police, what a special group of people, you know, holding this responsibility. You know, if you were to go on the dark web and look at terrorist recruiting that happens around the world, the number one images that you see on those terrorist recruiting sites are either monuments on the National Mall or the Statue of Liberty. I mean, this is like literally going back to Al Qaeda, which is like, we're going to try to recruit someone. These are the points of attack. U.S. Park Police said over 4 million people visit the Statue of Liberty every year. We've got to screen all those people before they get on a boat to go out to the island. They screen them again if they're going to go up in the statue. So this is a very serious group of people in the park police doing their job with great skill and care. But here in D.C., the D.C. Metro has about 4,000 people on their police force. We were down to 300. Now we're back up to 600, as I said. Over 20 to 25% of the arrests that have been made under the surge have been from this group that represents less than 10% of the people on the street. I mean, in terms of police force, this is the way when I was governor, you thought about your highway patrol as North Dakota's finest. The U.S. Park Police, they're the kings of the road here. When I was doing a ride along last fall, I found out that they'd had the authorities taken away from them, that they couldn't even do a pursuit. I was in the car. We had in front of us going through an area of neighborhood in D.C. known for its crime, but with federal nexus where they had authority. And we had a car that had stolen plates because they have license plate readers, had tinted windows. That's against the law. Smell of marijuana just reeking out of this vehicle. And I said, well, hey, we're going to pull these guys over. And they said, well, if we do, the D.C. judges will let them go. And I said, well, you know, I'm a ride along. Let's pull them over anyway. They said, well, if we pull them over, they can just drive away because we don't have pursuit authority. I said, are you kidding me? And they said, I said, we need to fix that. And they said, good luck. It'll take you 6 months. Then we'll have to be pulled off the road, 2 weeks of training. We'll have a bunch of lawyers tell us when we can chase, when we can't, when we can pursue. I said, check back. So then, you know, again, with the support of President Trump, the next day we put out a memo that said pursuit authority reinstated, like less than 24 hours from when I was on the ride along. The email went out at 5 o'clock, and some of the officers thought they're getting punked. They're like, this can't be possible. Are you sure this is a real thing? I mean, like, starting tonight, we can actually go back and do our law enforcement, why we signed up. The answer was yes. So they go in the night shift at 6:15. They pull somebody over just like I described. They get out of the car. They start walking towards them, as they've been doing for years. Car just drives away because they thought there's no pursuit authority. They jump back in. They chase them. In a matter of minutes, you've got the guys that are fleeing looking over their shoulder. They crash. The team walks up to them, arrests them. You know, a bunch of priors on these guys, and they. And the people that were fleeing said to the law enforcement, "You can't chase us. That's against the rules. You can't do that." And I said to the team that was involved in the first pursuit, I said, "Well, what did you say to them?" And one guy smiled and said, "I said, oh, you guys didn't get the email." So, you know, the email that had come out an hour earlier. There's now been in 6 months 150 successful pursuits in this urban area without an incident by our fabulous U.S. Park Police. And on terms of illegal guns taken off, way more than 25% of the illegal guns, again, have come from this group of elite warriors that we have that are out there making the city safe again. And it's dangerous work. I mean, one of the guys that I did the ride along with that told me about the pursuit, he's the officer that got shot a couple weeks ago, ambushed by some guys that been released after being suspected of murder. They led these guys into an ambush. He was shot and then was went through his shoulder, came back out, and the officer was released from the emergency room that night. I was traveling on the West Coast. I wanted to call him, make sure he was okay, because I had met him a few months ago on the ride along. So I found out who was giving him the ride home. It was one of the deputies. I called the deputy in the car and said, "Hey, this is Doug Burgum. You have XYZ officer. I don't want to say his name on the air for privacy reasons." But he said, "Yeah, he's right here. His wife is with him." I said, "Can he talk?" Put him on the phone. I talked to him and thrilled that he was there. But and that's 11:30 at night. He's going home from the ER. But that's the perfect time to reach our president, because he works all night, never sleeps. So I called the president. I called the president and I said, "Mr. President, I know that you were briefed that we had a U.S. Park police officer who's been shot. I know that you like to reach out to the families, but I want to let you know he's okay. He's heading home." And he's like, "Hey, send me his information. I'll call him tomorrow." So he called the officer the next day, and the officer was an unknown number, and the officer didn't pick it up because he thought, who's calling me from an unknown number? Listens to his voicemail. He's got a voicemail from President Trump, which he's now shared with all of his brothers in arms. But that's our president, supporting the front lines of the law enforcement. And the president came out, was with myself and others on when he started the surge, came out, met with hundreds of officers on the night that this thing was started. But when they know that the president has their back, they're going to get out there and do the job. We're giving them the pay, the resources, the equipment. We got more license plate readers. We've got more authorities. We've got more whatever. I mean, when you let law enforcement do their job, that's when you see the crime rates go down.
7: Yeah, what I love about all of this story here, Secretary Burgum, is you have a hands-on president. You're a hands-on Secretary of the Interior, and you're willing to make quick decisions that make an actual difference. D.C. is going to be beautiful. D.C. is already safe again. And as we do America 250, I think the people of America deserve no less. Secretary of the Interior Doug Burgum, thanks for your time today. I look forward to seeing you soon, probably out in North Dakota when we do the Teddy Roosevelt Library. I'll see you then. But thanks for coming by the show today.
8: Absolutely. That's going to be another fabulous Freedom 250 event, the opening of the Theodore Roosevelt Library at the entrance to the Theodore Roosevelt National Park. It's going to be fantastic. Right. We'll see you there, if not sooner, Scott. Thank you.
7: All right, thanks, Doug. Appreciate your time today. We'll wrap up the show when we come back. It's Scott Jennings on Salem.
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7: Common sense being broadcast coast to coast and worldwide here on Salem, and we're on location at Trump Doral. The House Republicans are meeting They invited me down, and we've had 7 of our 8 guests. And our final guest is here. Our final speaker is the speaker. Mm. Mike Johnson from Louisiana is here. Mr. Speaker, thanks for the invite to be with you all. I know you're having a lot of conversations with the members. It's a tight majority. Every conservative out there wants to know how you intend to frame the debate in the coming elections. What are we going to hear from you and the Republican Party?
0: It's very clear this is a contrast election. By the way, thank you for speaking to the House Republicans. You got them all fired up. You guys should have heard the audience. You should have heard all the glowing reviews that Scott got after speaking to us. It was Reagan-esque. It was Churchillian. It was the happy warrior. I love it that, you know, it's about common sense. And that's your brand, and that's our brand, and that's what we're going to run on, Scott, because it's a contrast election. You talk about one party doing what we said, keeping our promises, returning America to common sense. That's why America's back. And the question is, do we want to return to the old days where they were taking us off a woke leftist DEI insurgent left cliff? Marxism for everyone, socialism for everyone, you know, transgender surgeries for minors and men and women's sports and open borders and, you know, higher taxes and higher regulation. We don't need to go back to that. We can't afford to do that. And that's what our message is in the election. It's a contrast and a choice.
7: It seems to me that, and you know, they've adopted this as a political strategy. Democrats have really signaled to the American people their principal mission. All their energy is spent on everybody but American citizens, everybody but the hardworking average American who just gets up and goes to work every day, follows the rules, pays their taxes. Democrats aren't interested in those people. But all of this legislation you've passed, what you're working on now, it's all aimed squarely at that average, everyday, forgotten American. And I think if we stay on that, Mr. Speaker, it's going to be a sweet spot for the fall.
0: And it's the right thing to do. And the big, beautiful bill, the Working Families Tax Cut, we geared it for middle and lower class earners. No tax on tips and overtime and tax relief for seniors and people that it really means a lot to. And so household incomes are going up. Wages will continue to go up. Kevin Hassett was on the panel right after you left, and he's talking about 4% growth rate in the coming quarters, right as we go into the election. People will feel the effects of this, Scott, and it's meaningful to real people. That's what we're about. The Democrats, on the other hand, have their priorities out of whack. The State of the Union was a great display of that. Hey, stand up if you think the first job of the federal government is to protect American citizens instead of illegal aliens. They all sat on their hands. Today, right now as we speak, they're demonstrating this yet again. They have shut down the Department of Homeland Security because they don't want immigration enforcement to take place. I mean, it's really dangerous stuff.
7: You're getting the highest level intelligence briefings on the war and everything going on overseas, but also the terrorism threats, the possible sleeper cells that we've seen now popping up here in the United States. DHS is closed, as you just mentioned. Are you concerned that this closure is putting Americans at risk, whether it's from terrorism, whether it's from what goes on at our airports? Are people at risk right now because of Democratic intransigence on this issue?
0: It is an objective fact, undeniable, that Americans are at higher risk right now because Democrats are playing political games. And this is, you look at yesterday, these two guys throwing pipe bombs in the middle of New York City at a crowd. You could have had dozens of people die there. You had a terrorist event on Sunday. Another part of the country, DHS has the alarm bells going. Hey, look out. There are sleeper cells almost certainly surrounding the country and in the country because the border was wide open for 4 years. So we have to take this very seriously. And they are not only shutting down the very agencies required to keep us safe, but also to respond to national disasters like FEMA and, you know, the Coast Guard. I mean, very essential services. They're going without pay. They're having personnel shortages. And that's why if you missed a wedding or a funeral or your flight to spring break, you can blame the Democrats for that, because that's what's happening at the airports as well.
7: You're in constant contact with the commander in chief. You're getting briefings from the Secretary of War and the Secretary of State. Are you satisfied with the American war effort? And do you have any expectations of how long you think it'll take for us to meet our objectives here?
0: The president was here last night. I spent a couple hours with him yesterday in small group out on the stage and then privately, and he's saying the same thing consistently. We're almost done here. It was a limited scope operation with a very specific mission set. We believe that mission is almost accomplished, and it's going to be very short term. We're on, I think, day 10. I don't think it goes much longer, and that's not just my conjecture. That's what the commander-in-chief is saying to us, even behind the curtain.
7: That's Mike Johnson. He is the Speaker of the House of Representatives. He is a congressman from Louisiana. Mr. Speaker, you're presiding over the narrowest majority, but yet you continue to deliver results for the conservatives who elected this majority and for the American people. Thanks for coming on the Scott Jennings Show. We are live today and wrapping up now from Trump Doral. We're in Miami. Speaker Johnson was the 8th member of the U.S. House that we had on the show today. Thanks for the invitation to be here to the House Republicans. Thanks to all of you all for listening. We'll have more Common Sense tomorrow on Salem.
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0: Breaking news at Town Hall. I'm Bob Agnew in Washington. In a speech at Arlington National Cemetery this afternoon, President Trump remarked on the significance of Memorial Day.
26: Before we hail the founding, we honor the fallen. Before we celebrate the triumph, we pay the tribute. Before we crown the victory, we count the cost. Today we are reminded that there could be no 4th of July without America's armed forces, and there could be no Independence Day without Memorial Day.
0: And from New York, correspondent Julie Walker takes a look at the origins of Memorial Day and the way it's changed over the years.
27: Memorial Day, a U.S. holiday officially about mourning the nation's fallen service members. The first national observance was Decoration Day after the American Civil War. Retired Army Lieutenant General Patricia Jarajo reflects on its meaning in relation to her 9/11 service.
28: I've seen the sacrifices of our men and women and people that were willing to raise the right hand after we got attacked.
27: It has also become a signal of the unofficial start of summer, a long weekend of leisure activities and holiday sales.
5: I'm Julie Walker.
6: The U.S. and Iran appear to be closing in on a deal that would end the war. Regional officials say the agreement would gradually reopen the Strait of Hormuz and see the U.S. end its blockade of Iranian ports, something that should ease the global energy crisis. Iran will also give up its stockpile of highly enriched uranium. President Trump has added a new condition he would like to see as part of any agreement. He says it should include a requirement for several additional Muslim-majority countries, such as Saudi Arabia and Turkey, to join the Abraham Accords. That's the U.S.-brokered accords aimed at normalizing relations with Israel, forged during President Trump's first term. More from townhall.com.
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6: Congressional candidate Chris DeGaulle told the Salem News correspondent Willie Nelson what he would like to see President Trump double down on, and also highlights the importance of the SAVE Act.
9: I think that President Trump insisting that we have voter integrity, if you don't have that, Willie, what else is there? If you don't protect the sanctity of the vote, what have you? So you can't have rigged votes, you can't have illegal people voting. That's a system that we do have right now and is being rewarded. The SAVE Act is critically important. These institutionalists in Washington that say, well, the filibuster, and we can't. If you don't protect our elections, then what have you?
6: Stegall, a former Salem radio talk show host, is running for Missouri's 6th Congressional District. Some good news in Southern California, where the risk of a catastrophic explosion of a damaged chemical tank seems to have been eliminated after a close overnight inspection found that there was a crack in the tank. That's allowing pressure to be relieved. Breaking news at townhall.com. The United Nations is facing a serious cash crisis. Ken Lorman reports senior UN officials warn the organization could run out of money by July of this year unless member states pay overdue dues or financial rules change.
10: The shortfall comes from large unpaid assessed contributions, notably from major economies, falling voluntary funds, and an old rule forcing refunds of unspent credits even when dues aren't collected. By the end of 2025, unpaid bills topped about $1.5 billion, hitting regular and peacekeeping budgets.
6: And that report from correspondent Ken Lorman, the cash squeeze at the United Nations has forced a number of cuts. It has reduced patrols, hiring freezes, and scaled back missions at the
14: Oh, yeah! There it is!
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3: And welcome to the Friday post-Memorial Day weekend, May 22nd edition of the Best Stocks Now show with professional money manager Bill Gunderson. We are home, headed home today from Minnesota. I'm covering for Barry today. And we've got quite a day. Well, we've got a decent day going on in the market right now. I'm not going to complain. The Dow is up 329 points right now on hopes for a peace deal in Iran, which seems to be pretty elusive. The NASDAQ is up 61 points right now. The NASDAQ is at 26,358. Another good day. Dell is the big winner today on the market and several of the AI-related stocks. The S&P is up 41 basis points or 30 points. The S&P is clear up to 7,476. It's now hit my target price for this year, but I think it goes higher. Gold is down 60 basis points. Oil is under 100. It's at 97. That's a good thing. And interest rates right now are at 4.58%, too high. Kevin Warsh will be sworn in later today as our new Fed chairman. Hopefully he'll be a little bit better at his job than the previous Fed chairman. So welcome to today's Best Stocks Now show with professional money manager Bill Gunderson, and I'm here alone today, flying solo. I guess I have been all week, really. I don't remember. Where did Barry go? Has anybody seen Barry? No, we've been meeting with folks every single day in Minnetonka, Minnesota. I got to say, that's probably going to be our new gathering place a couple of times a year because we had a lot of fun. We had a full house for the workshop on Tuesday. The workshop was recorded. I don't know in what form it's going to go out in, snippets, the whole thing. I don't know the answer to that question. That's in the hands of the people above me, and we'll see what happens. But it was a fantastic workshop. We talked about a lot, and next time we may have an opening act. Before the workshop, we have a subscriber that has a famous bluegrass band. Wouldn't that be fun to have a little hoedown before the workshop? I've always wanted to learn how to stomp. I don't know how to do that with the boots. They stomp. It looks fun. It's almost like tap dancing, but it's done with these crazy boots that look kind of like hillbilly boots or whatever. I don't know how Billy would look in hillbilly boots, but it sounds fun. Well, we had a fairly good day in the markets yesterday. The Dow was up 0.5%. The NASDAQ was up, but the memory stocks, remember the memory stocks? I hope you remember them and the Alamo. They were flying again yesterday. I traveled yesterday and I sat next to a hedge fund manager that works for, he's not a manager, he actually works for a big hedge fund. A very well-known, successful hedge fund, and he was giving me some insights into the hedge fund industry right now, and I took away some very, very interesting insight. I told him what I do, and I told him about our performance since the beginning of the year, and his jaw dropped. Hey, I'm just telling you, I just speak truth here. His jaw dropped. He says that's a better record than most hedge fund managers on Wall Street. So, hey, for what it's worth, you decide for yourself. I also had someone ask me about one of the losers in our portfolios. What's about this one, huh? Come on. I said, well, when I can pick 100% winners, I'm going to retire and never worry about managing money again. There's always going to be a few thorns in your side, I guess. But you know what? Some of those thorns in your side, I was getting really nervous about Vistra, the nuclear stock out of Texas. And all of a sudden, I stuck with it. I was patient, and all of a sudden, that one's turning around. So there is something to be said for patience also when you own what I consider to be best stocks now. Many would disagree with me that they're best stocks now. That is open to interpretation. I think Bob Dylan's the greatest songwriter of all time, and I'm sure others would disagree. They might say, I don't know, Donny Osmond or someone else like that. Who knows what they would say? Glenn Campbell or whatever. But anyways, sometimes beauty is in the eye of the beholder. Well, hopes of a U.S.-Iran breakthrough. President Donald Trump will host the swearing-in of Kevin Warsh as the Federal Reserve Chair at the White House on Friday. Investors also preparing for consumer sentiment and leading indicator data later in the day. And I haven't seen that come across yet. That data. But I do know that this past week, it was a pretty good week for economic data. We didn't have any inflation reports. We didn't have any big job reports. But on Thursday, we had the every Thursday layoff report. It was very, very favorable. And as I've said many times, trouble in the economy will more than likely start showing up in those initial jobless claims before it shows up anywhere else. And as of now, it looks like clear sailing ahead in the jobs market, because the initial jobless claims came in very, very soft. Okay, Shell. Shell is a Dutch company, by the way. I want to say it was a California company at one time. We had a lot of Shell stations in California. We had a lot of ARCO stations in California. But Shell is now a Dutch company, and they're in trouble with the Dutch Supreme Court. You've got to understand that Europe has a gigantic energy problem. They have made some bad policy over the years, and now they're scrambling to get energy. And you know what? That gives the U.S. a big, big heads up, a big, big advantage as it relates to data center and to all of this AI infrastructure, because we have a very good energy infrastructure. Shell and environmental groups are set for a groundbreaking showdown this Friday as the Dutch Supreme Court rules on whether corporations have a legal mandate to cut their carbon footprints. I got a hunch I know how that one's going to turn out. I really do. I think the Supreme Court will say yes. The Netherlands branch of Friends of the Earth, Milieu Defensie, will try to convince the country's Supreme Court that the London-based, but it has Dutch ties. Oil giant has a duty to reduce its CO2 carbon emissions. How about it? Cattle, do they have a legal duty to reduce their carbon emissions into the atmosphere to 45% below? Where is that in the Constitution? Okay, you've got to reduce CO2 emissions to 45% below 2019 levels by 2030. Shell, however, disagrees, arguing that lawmakers and not courts should have the power to set limits on a company. Why is this important today, this hearing? This is the first time in the world that a country's highest court will consider a company's civil law emissions reduction obligation with regards to dangerous climate change. Winnie Osurin, spokesman for Milieu Defensie, said, as per reports, she said the court's ruling will be decisively guiding. And if Milieu Defensie prevails, it could have a ripple effect far beyond the Netherlands. And, of course, you know, you had the riots there with the farmers not being able to plant their crops because of carbon emissions from the fertilizer that they use. And you've had a lot of issues and problems there in the Netherlands. Shell is one of Europe's largest carbon emitters. Last year, they dismissed the lawsuit filed by the Peruvian farmer seeking to hold the utilities. Oh, this is a different one over in the Dutch, responsible for climate-related damages. Separately, Total Energy, which is France, is facing a lawsuit in Paris that seeks to halt fossil fuel exploration and production projects, with a decision still pending. We'll be right back.

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that is reason. Oh, I love that line by Stephen Stills. I sat next to the airplane yesterday with a man who works for a hedge fund. We had a really good conversation. He was very impressed by what I did. He says, not only do you have the results, but you've got a very peculiar kind of personality. I guess you could put it that way. Here's what he told me. First, I want to read the story, and then I'll give you a little bit of insight. J.P. Morgan is seeking to offload risk tied to more than $4 billion in loans to private equity funds as the U.S. bank looks to reduce exposure to an industry facing a prolonged slowdown in exits and rising concerns over AI-related disruption, the Financial Times reported Friday, citing people familiar with the matter. Well, they want to get rid of that risk that they have. And I asked him, I said, why have we seen this explosion in private, not equity? That's different. Equity is ownership of companies. I said, why have we seen this explosion in private debt?

that? He says, that's very simple to answer, Mr. Gunderson. He said, there's a limited number of companies out there that are worthy of private equity investments. And they're all fighting over these companies for the private equity investment. But he said, there's an unlimited amount of private equity debt out there available, the market share. Who doesn't want a loan? I mean, come on. And so these firms, because look, they charge big fees on this private equity, okay? They're charging big fees. And when there's only so much private equity to go around, he said there's almost an unlimited amount of private debt to go around. And I said to him, I said, aren't these firms placing their own self-interest above their clients' self-interest that are being put into this stuff? He said, well, what do you think they do on Wall Street? Of course they are. They're going to make massive fees on this private credit that they're going to turn around and sell to the public. And there's basically the market is unlimited for it. And that's the reason why you've seen this explosion in the private debt markets. I would not touch private debt with a 100-foot pole. That's just me. It's illiquid. And didn't we learn our lessons from the mortgage-backed loans, which also was a almost unlimited market opportunity for these people that invest in this stuff? They went out and bought all of that mortgage debt, packaged it up, repackaged it, and sold it to the public and the sovereign wealth funds and the countries all over the world, and it all blew up. Private debt, at least, you know, the mortgages were backed by homes. The only problem is most of those homes didn't have any equity in them. Most of them were underwater. We had that big wave of short sales in 2009, 2008, and private debt, it's way below, in my book, mortgages as far as risk goes. So that's the reason why you're seeing this massive move into private credit. Private credit, I guess, is the word they're using. And that's the reason why you're seeing all of this risk building in the financial system. And you see J.P. Morgan getting out of the way before it blows up and makes a big mess. In the economy at some point in time. It just seems we never learn. The other one that I never supported at all, and I've seen the consequences of what they did to individual investors, was with the private, the real estate investment trust that were non-traded. They called them non-traded REITs. One of my major competitors in California, he went after the non-traded REITs. He loaded up his buckets with non-traded REITs, and eventually he lost his license. I think he got it back. I think it went to the Supreme Court, the poor guy. But I said, I don't like non-traded REITs. There's plenty of traded REITs around. Why do we need non-traded REITs? Well, because the private equity invented another product that they could make big fees on and turn around and sell to you. And that's how the game works. And there are so many private equity funds today now that are all chasing after companies to buy or chasing after loans to loan. How about this number? IT CapEx swells to a record share of S&P 500 spending as the AI build-out accelerates. And that's another discussion I had with this guy on the plane. I talk to anybody, you know, just about, maybe I talk too much. Some people say I talk too much. but I learn a lot from people that I talk to. I'm kind of a sponge that soaks up information and knowledge. And many times I get insight that I had never thought of before. But I said to this guy who worked for the private equity fund, I said, you know, this year, it's like there's this little patch in the ocean of Wall Street that is producing.
and it's a very narrow area of the

0: market. I've seen this before. This is not a new phenomenon, but this has probably been one of the biggest feeding frenzies in one little small area of the market that I've ever witnessed. And I think the reason is because IT CapEx swells to record share of S&P 500 spending as AI build-out accelerates. So this massive amount of money, this is according to my friend Torsten Slok over at Apollo. He's their chief economist. I like him. Torsten's got to be from the same island I'm from, Gunderson. Maybe our ancestors came over on the same boat. I don't know. But I think he's a pretty wise man. He says that this is exactly what I said. This money that is being thrown at these private companies with the AI adoption, and we're talking about Anthropic, we're talking about SpaceX, obviously. We're talking about the one that is led by good old Sam Altman, OpenAI. They're turning around with this, these billions of dollars that are being thrown at, and they lump it into a group called IT. IT CapEx. CapEx means spending on IT infrastructure. And it's those companies that are on the receiving end of this IT infrastructure spending. That's where the frothy area of a giant ocean is this year until it's over. When we come back, why is Elon Musk planning to build a 10 gigawatt solar factory near Austin? More on that when we come back. Upstairs just don't understand anymore.
1: Oh, yeah! There it is! What do you mean? That real first warm day in Cleveland. Man, the whole city wakes up.
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5: This is a Bloomberg Money Minute. Stocks end the day and the week higher, with the Dow notching another all-time closing high on signs of progress on peace talks between the U.S. and Iran. The Dow today up 294 points, 0.5% higher. The Nasdaq up 51 points. The S&P added 28. All that after the United Arab Emirates joined Saudi Arabia and Qatar in urging President Trump to not restart military strikes against Iran. Also, Pakistan's Army Chief of Staff headed to Iran's capital. And President Trump says he's skipping his own son's wedding in Florida this weekend because of important business at the White House. Oil, meantime, closing just slightly higher, $96.60 a barrel. Crude futures down 10% from last week. That's on hopes for an end to that war. And Kevin Warsh, sworn in as the 17th chairman of the Federal Reserve today, replacing Jerome Powell, who will stay on the Fed's board. The
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1: Here's Kevin Wells from this year's Bring America Back to Life convention.
2: Although I had encountered thousands of vibrant, resurrected children at this school, it was the sisters themselves that began to speak to me. As I followed them around, they were like blue-collar martyrs with redoubtable instinct to save. They're the ones who shook me the most. Every day is started before dawn with the holy hour, knowing that for the remainder of the day, their job was to mother these children back to life. They don't call the sisters throughout the world sisters. They call madre, their mothers, their mothers. And here it's like a divine paradox. The sisters like spilled chalices of our Lord's most precious blood. They pour themselves out because these children grew up devastated. Every child they know comes from the dry lands of poverty, holding crosses as heavy as the Hindenburg. And the response is to throw out their arms and bear the weight of these children's cross until, like Simon of Cyrene, the cross becomes theirs. The name of this presentation is We Must Die to Save the Dying. What does that mean? That's kind of strange. That's what death looks like. The sisters have nailed themselves to the hardwood of the cross to save these children for 62 years. They've cleaved themselves to the slaughtered lamb. Because to bring back the most bullied children in the world that have endured unspeakable sin, that have endured the diabolical, they gotta accept the violence of poverty.
1: That was Kevin Wells. To watch all 12 presentations, go to bringingamericabacktolife.org.
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That's right. There's something in the air, and it is the Best Stocks Now show, which floats through the airwaves every day across the nation, this great nation, which will celebrate Memorial Day on Monday. And I certainly do honor. I was just lucky by a simple twist of fate. I was not born in a year that people had to go to war. I just was lucky that way. My father was not lucky that way. He joined the Navy at the age of 18 and went to Groton, Connecticut for submarine training and spent the next 4 years in the South Pacific hunting down Japanese enemies that wanted to destroy and take over our country. He didn't like to talk about it a lot, but I saw pictures of them ashore in Australia on leave. That looked like a wild party. He said one guy, he was about 5'2", little guy, probably from Minnetonka, Minnesota or something like that. He goes into town in Perth, Australia. He comes back with a battleship tattooed on his chest. I don't know if he ever regretted that or if his wife liked it or if he ever got a wife. Not sure about that. But it looked to me like they might have liked a little bit of that Australian beer when they went ashore. And I don't know what my dad meant by it, but he said, gee, the Australian women were awful friendly, too. So, hey, maybe I've got some half-brothers running around Perth. I don't know. But my brother, who is 5 years older than me, when we had drafts for the Vietnam War, he was drawn in the lottery. He was number 17 out of 365. He would have gone to the Vietnam War for sure. Whether he would have come back or not, who knows? But he was a pole vaulter in high school. He was a very good pole vaulter. My father was a pole vaulter too. My father was pole vaulting like 14, 15 feet way back when, like, you know, in the 1940s. Now they're over 20 feet, obviously. But my brother John, he pole vaulted. He still holds the record at Point Loma High School for pole vaulting. But one day, my brother, in a simple twist of fate, as Bob Dylan would say, he missed the pit when he went over the crossbar. He was a 14, 15-foot pole vaulter, and he fell outside the pit. He broke his wrist, and arthritis set in to his wrist, and that kept him out of the Vietnam War. So, you know what? Sometimes God has different plans for us. And I would also say that very few of the submariners came back. The attrition rate was very high. And somehow my father made it back. I overcame two big obstacles in being born on this earth. Number one, my father was one of the few submariners to come back from the war. I'm obviously a boomer. Which has a bad connotation to a lot of people out there. It shouldn't, because we understand and we appreciate our freedom that we have today and how hard we had to fight to keep it and how much attack it's always going to be under attack. There's another wave of attack on our freedom here in the United States of America that we need to be worried about. Freedom of religion, freedom of speech, all of these kinds of things. There are evil forces that want to take that away from us. So be on guard going forward about these attacks that are coming. I truly believe they're coming. But having said that, I overcame that obstacle to make it to this earth. My mother could not carry babies to full term. She lost, I think, 4 or 5. And then she got pregnant with me. And at the 8th month or so, there was no heartbeat. It was over. She was going to lose her 9th baby or 6th baby. I don't know. It was a lot. I know it was more than 5. And she received the blessing that she would deliver the baby. And guess what? Here I am today, 69 years later on the radio. I somehow got that heartbeat back. Probably a little brain damage in there in the womb. But I made it through that, and I'm still kicking and going stronger than ever. SpaceX is planning a 10-gigawatt solar factory near Austin
Man, that'll cook a few briskets. That'll smoke a few briskets down there in Austin at, what, Terry Black's, Franklin Barbecue, the home of brisket. But why is he doing this? This is part of his vision. He's planning to build a massive 10-gigawatt solar he's going to manufacture solar panels for what? His ambition to power artificial intelligence data centers in space. So his plan is underway. In space, and I've talked to several engineers about this, even people from NASA, about his ambitions, and they just see a lot of logistical issues that need to be overcome to make this work. But Musk, that's his vision. These data centers would have unlimited access to the sun, because when you're in space, it's not filtered through the atmosphere, and it would definitely power these data centers, number one. Number two, the cooling, okay? Obviously, it's very cool up there at that altitude, but the logistics of it all seem very, very difficult. So he's going to go on the warpath building solar panels as fast as he can to fulfill his ambition. And, you know, I read an article yesterday that through all of this, the IPO of SpaceX, he could become our first trillionaire. Trillionaire. Well, I mean, do they check his credit? Does his Amex card get denied? I don't know. Like the rest of us, who knows? He's got a trillion. He'll be a trillionaire, the very first trillionaire. Another thing I noticed yesterday, there is an ETF out there that currently 23% of this ETF owns SpaceX. So if you want exposure to SpaceX, which I don't, but if you want it, God bless you, you can buy this ETF, XOVR, XOVR. It's a ETF that boosted its SpaceX position to 23% of the fund with a $35 million buy. So not only are you getting SpaceX, but you're getting other private equities. Now, I was looking at the performance of XOVR, which is it's got a kind of a funny name. It's a private public kind of intersection of companies. And I'm looking at the 10-year five-year performance of it is really meager, 5.9% per year. The market's 15.8. And over the last 12 months, even with this big exposure to SpaceX, this ETF is up 7.4%, while the S&P is up 25.4%. And for that reason, we wrote an article about why we don't like the SpaceX. We would not be investors in the SpaceX IPO. And believe it or not, Seeking Alpha would not print the article. They would not print the article, because they didn't like the fact that we had issues with the SpaceX IPO. I find that an attack on freedom of speech, to be honest with you, but I have to abide by their rules. They're the boss. We put about 8 or 9 hours worth of research into that article, and it was rejected by Seeking Alpha, and they said, just forget it. We're not going to print a negative article about SpaceX. Whatever. Okay, let's go back. So that's his vision. And of course, you know, the solar panels, that's a whole nother story in and of itself. The solar panels were coming from the Uyghur region of China, where there's slave labor. We have video of the camps over there where these people are in slave labor producing these panels. And I remember Daco New Energy, DQ, not Dairy Queen. We saw the Dairy Queen headquarters. We had dinner right next to the Dairy Queen headquarters. I did not have a chili cheese dog. I had a little nicer thing than that. DQ was one of the hottest stocks in the entire market because they were producing all of the solar panels that the green side of the political spectrum was all excited about. And there was one that came along named Solyndra that decided we're going to make
cylinder tubes, like you would see in a fluorescent light, the long tubes, because that's more effective. It was a massive scam that went belly up in the Bay Area, and I exposed it on Fox News with Megyn Kelly. We'll be right back.

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Welcome back here to the final segment of today's Best Stocks Now show. You think your Bitcoin safe, huh? You think that it's safe behind all of those firewalls and the private keys that you need and the encryption? Well, the cryptocurrency industry is bracing for Q-Day, when quantum computers will be able to break standard public key encryption, posing major risk to Bitcoin and digital finance. Crypto wallets have two keys, a public key that works like an address to send or receive funds, and a private key that is like a password for users to access and manage their funds. Advanced quantum computers could one day decrypt private keys, allowing hackers to access crypto wallets. Crypto research firm Glassnode estimated that around 30% of Bitcoin supply may be exposed to quantum risk. That is a lot of risk. You know, you go outside, there's a risk of being run over by a garbage truck. There's all kinds of risk. Now there's quantum risk to your crypto wallet. So be on the lookout. OpenAI hits $5.7 billion in Q1 revenue. That's revenue. That's not earnings. That's sales. For the quarter, $5.7 billion. Let's annualize that. Let's round up. Let's give them the benefit of the doubt. They do $25 billion a year in sales. And they're trading at, what, $1 trillion? Do a price-to-sales ratio on that. Divide $1 trillion, divide $25 billion into that, and you'll see an astronomical price-to-sales ratio. You'll see that same astronomical price-to-sales ratio for Anthropic, for SpaceX, and for other companies that are on the runway right now for these massive IPOs. I would rather be buying the companies that are on the receiving end of the contracts that these guys are letting than on these big private companies that will soon go public. I have no interest in this ETF that I just mentioned that you can get 27% of the ETF is SpaceX. If you believe in SpaceX, buy XOVR ETF, and you get exposure to others of these big IPOs that are going to land here at some point in time. Weight loss drugs from Lilly and Novo Nordisk are linked to stalling cancer. You know how many people have written to me and said, oh, you should see what these drugs are doing to people and the risk involved. I'm just saying I haven't seen it. And I got a hunch that the diet industry is planting a lot of misinformation to scare people away from these. The world's most popular weight loss and diabetes drugs are linked to a powerful new possible benefit. Better outcomes for cancer patients. A suite of four new studies suggests that people taking so-called GLP-1 drugs like Novo Nordisk, Ozempic, and Eli Lilly's Mounjaro saw reductions in tumor progression, lower overall chance of death, and less risk of developing Brent's cancer. It's a really provocative study that showed in several cancers that people who took these drugs seem to have a lower risk of their cancer returning. There you go. AMD ramps up Taiwan production capacity amid CPU demand surge. I'll say there's a CPU demand surge. CPU is not the same as memory chips. CPU are the ones that drive the computers, and AMD is the king there. But, you know, we're having to upgrade our laptops these days to keep up with what's going on in AI and stay with these fast current laptops. So I think there is a pretty good, trade-in demand right now, trading in older models for newer models to handle the speed requirements.
Dell is certainly benefiting from this move, and AMD is totally benefiting from this move. And they are working with partners in Taiwan to expand production capacity as stronger than expected demand tightens the global CPU market, says CEO Lisa Su, cousin to Jensen Huang over at NVIDIA. She says the overall CPU market has significantly higher demand than any of us ever predicted a year ago. I would say right now that the CPU market is tight. What does a tight market do? It drives up prices. AMD is able to charge more for their CPUs. Micron is able to charge more for their flash memory. And SK Hynix, the Samsung, the strike is over. It was averted. And Wedbush adds CK Hynix to their AI 30 list. But the problem is you can't buy SK Hynix. You can look at a chart of it. It's HXSCL. That's SK Hynix. HSXCL. And you'll look at that chart and you'll say, that's a weird looking chart. It's because it just doesn't trade any volume. They are anticipating a U.S. IPO, an ADR, at some point, maybe later this year. But in the meantime, it's a couple, two or three ETFs that have big positions in SK Hynix and Samsung out of South Korea in those portfolios. I would much rather go that route than the one that has 27% of SpaceX in the portfolio. Well, I'll be writing the newsletter today. I'd like to get it out so I can have a nice three-day weekend. I'm going to do my best to do that. The newsletter will have the latest earnings estimates, target prices, macro outlook on the market. It will have an update on all of our portfolios, the changes that we made or didn't make this past week. It will have all the major charts and my analysis of these charts. It's a must read every weekend. You can go to GundersonCapital.com to get 4 free weeks of the newsletter, which also includes access to the Best Stocks Now app. And the first 4 weeks, you get the live trading alerts also, which is quite the offer from us. I hear the music, the sound of music. This is Bill Gunderson. It's the Best Stocks Now show. Have a great weekend, everybody.

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2: With SRN News, I'm Bob Agnew in Washington, honoring the nation's war dead. President Trump today offering a speech at Arlington National Cemetery to mark Memorial Day.
3: We owe our liberty, our self-government, the glories of our history and our very nation itself to the generations who paid for it with everything they had, the ultimate sacrifice.
2: Memorial events taking place around the country, including in Peachtree City, Georgia. Correspondent Laura Winters was on hand as hundreds of people and dozens of veterans turned out to mourn the loss of friends killed in various wars.
4: More than 300 people showing up, wearing red, white, and blue outfits and waving American flags at this patriotic ceremony. U.S. Army veteran and retired military intelligence officer Joe Bowler, who served in Vietnam, tells me he supports President Trump and the war in Iran, as he personally fears the evil that terrorists could do with a nuclear weapon.
5: I believe our country is doing the right thing to rid itself of an evil that presents itself.
4: Covering Memorial Day, Laura Winters, Peachtree City, Georgia.
2: The U.S. and Iran appear to be closing in on a deal to end the war, but Secretary of State Marco Rubio says many questions remain to be answered.
6: We have what I think is a pretty solid thing on the table in terms of their ability to open up the straits, get the straits open, enter into a very real, significant, time-limited negotiation on the nuclear matters, and hopefully we can pull it off. It has a lot of support in the Gulf. It has a lot of support globally. Every country that we've walked through it understands it's very, not just very reasonable, but it's the right thing for the world to get done.
2: President Trump says any agreement should include a requirement for several additional countries to join the Abraham Accords, including Saudi Arabia and Turkey. The U.S. brokered accords were forged during the president's first term and aimed at normalizing relations with Israel. This is SRN News. Americans being asked their views about government and religion.
7: According to the latest poll from the Pew Research Center, 43% of the general population thinks Washington should seek to promote Christian values in the country, versus 38% who say no. 57% of white evangelicals want the government to promote Christian values, as do 55% of white Catholics and 51% of white mainline Protestants. The survey also finds that even 13% of atheists want to see Christian values promoted. Michael Harrington reporting.
2: Warsaw has registered its first gay marriage. It's implementing court rulings that require Poland to recognize same-sex unions registered abroad. Last fall, the European Union's highest court ordered the country to recognize same-sex marriages that were entered into in other EU countries, even if Polish law does not currently permit them. In March, Poland's Supreme Administrative Court cited that ruling in making the change. This is SRN News. Rescuers racing against time to reach seven people trapped inside a cave by flooding. Here's correspondent Jennifer King.
8: Teams in Laos are attempting to rescue seven villagers who've been trapped in a flooded cave since May 19th. The group of villagers went in looking for gold, but heavy rain triggered flash flooding that blocked the exit. Volunteers said one person was able to escape and alert authorities. A team of Thai rescuers arrived to help on Sunday. Divers have started navigating flooded sections of the cave, working toward the area where they believe the group may be trapped. Audio courtesy Metadama Rescue Callison. I'm Jennifer King.
2: The risk of a catastrophic explosion of a damaged chemical tank in Southern California has now been eliminated. That followed a close overnight inspection in which the scientists were able to confirm a crack in the tank has relieved pressure and cooled the...
9: Oh, yeah! There it is! What do you mean? That real first warm day in Cleveland. 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
14: Morning, glory, and evening, grace, America. Happy Memorial Day weekend to you, and I hope you're having a great Monday. Remember, the purpose of the day is to remember those who made the ultimate sacrifice and those alongside of them. We have, for more than, I think it's the 23rd year, devoted Memorial Day to telling people about what was the Semper Fi Fund, then the Semper Fi Fund and America's Fund. It's now just thefund.org. And if you want to make a donation, thank you. We talked to the service members who have been wounded and are recovering. They tell you their story, and hopefully you folks say, that's a good idea, we're going to do that. Louis Rosa is my guest right now. He is a staff sergeant in the United States Army. No longer, he's out of the Army now. And where do we find you, Louis?
15: You find me in Homestead, Florida.
14: Oh, nice place to be. My brother-in-law lived there when a hurricane came through. Took his house at about 1,000 books. He had a toilet left. You weren't living there at the time, were you? That's a long time ago.
15: No, not at that time.
14: All right, so Louis, tell me, when did you join the Army?
15: Funny enough, actually, my day one of basic training was September 11th, 2001.
14: Oh, my goodness.
15: The day the planes hit.
14: Yeah. What was it like on the base that day?
15: Oh, it was heck. It was crazy. Like, it was so insane that they were floating around the idea of giving day one basic trainees like myself live ammunition and a weapon, and that was just absurd. It's absurd. But what they came up with afterwards was, okay, let's just give them an axe handle and tell them to guard certain points. It was crazy. It was a mess.
14: Where were you doing basic?
15: Fort Benning.
14: Okay.
15: Fort Benning, Georgia.
14: So, after you got done with basic training and things calmed down, and that was a wild day everywhere, where did you deploy, and when were you wounded, and what were the nature of your wounds?
15: I deployed. My first tour was in 2003 for the invasion of Iraq. I came out of that, which was fine. My second tour wasn't for another few years in 2008, and that's when I was wounded, April 2008, in Sadr City, that's in Baghdad, Iraq. As a result of the blast, it was a roadside bomb. It was buried underneath the road where I was standing, so I was on foot. And it took both my legs above the knee, took my left arm below the elbow, took all of my hearing. I'm actually completely deaf. I hear you through cochlear implants.
14: Oh, yeah.
15: I'm mostly blind in my left eye, and I have a good brain injury. So, yeah. Oh, my face was shattered. Had to be.
14: You probably get this question a lot. How did they get you in the golden hour to the medical facilities you needed? That's a lot of injuries.
15: Oh, that's, yeah, that is. And we were actively under fire for the whole event. So it was the soldiers on the ground and medics, particularly the medics that were embedded with us. It was their training and their lack of hesitancy. As soon as it happened, I'm talking about, blast went off. I went up into the, I flew up into the air. I landed. Someone was already immediately running into the smoke, grabbed me by the handle on the back of the body armor, grabbed me back a little bit, and the medics were already on top of it. So we're talking about in a moment, in a matter of less than a minute, I would imagine. As you can imagine, I wasn't exactly conscious of all this.
14: Well, it's been almost 20 years.
15: Less than a minute.
14: It's been almost 20 years, and I'm kind of amazed because of everything I've read about you. You're an artist, and you're not just an artist. You're a real good artist, and you're doing it with one. Were you right-handed? Huh?
15: I was. I'll say that I have a painting that I just signed yesterday behind me, but I was right-handed originally.
14: So take me through that journey. That's 20 years from getting blown up, and I mean really blown up, to being an artist.
15: Yeah.
14: You're in such demand, I can tell people you're going to be doing royalty next week or next month. I'm not sure if it's next week or next month. And you've got a painting in the Smithsonian.
15: That's actually very funny because I've already done royalty.
14: Oh, you have? Wow.
15: I have.
14: So take me on this journey. That is a, you know, well, the reason we do these shows is to raise money for the fund, obviously, but also so that other wounded, 55,000 people have been wounded in the war. And now we have another war, and more people are coming back wounded. And part of this is to make sure that everyone who hasn't yet connected with the fund does connect with the fund so that they can get the help that they need. So take us on your journey. What happened?
15: So after that, quite a wild journey throughout. I didn't decide to be an artist right off the back. It was actually a very sudden and random thing that I decided to do art. But it's what I do now. But in the meantime, and this is actually where I think people like the fund, particularly the fund, comes into play. It's when you're trying to figure that out, when you don't have a clear direction, or in some cases, like I have a job now, right? You know, by painting, but that wasn't always the case. And when I was going through college, you know, I had people that were able to support me and sustain me and help me make that realization. You know, you have to be able to get to that point in your life where you're comfortable, where you can think to yourself, it's like, oh, wait, you know, maybe this is the path that I want to take. And to get there, you need a large support system. And the fund has always been one of those support systems.
14: How did you find the fund?
15: The first time I came across was for a vehicle grant. I had bought a new vehicle. It was very expensive. I have a large family. I have five kids, so sometimes the vehicles need to be big enough. Well, it needs to be big enough to have all the kids and put a wheelchair in the back. But cars like that are very expensive. So they were able to help me out with that. And they helped me out in that. That was years ago, too.
14: And have you had the same caseworker for most of your 20 years or for however long you've been with the fund?
15: I have, yeah.
14: See, that's a regular recurring theme, which I always find amazing that they have such low turnover. I know that their overhead is low, but they have low turnover in the people who take care of their service members, and you get a special bond going with them. How often do you talk to your staff counselor?
15: Oh, I'm terrible at keeping in touch. My staff counselor calls me. It kind of seems like out of the blue. I would say like at least every other month I'm talking to her.
14: Well, you're an artist. You're not supposed to keep a regular schedule. Yeah, you're an artist. You're allowed to do whatever you want.
15: Perfect.
14: So, tell me about the kind of art you do. Is it mostly portraiture?
15: It is mostly portraiture. That is my main thing. That's really what I studied. But it's mostly because that's what took the most amount of study. That was the most complicated thing that I can think of. So that's really what I focus on. But This isn't about me.
14: It's about you. But former President Bush, after his presidency, got into portrait painting, and I interviewed him about it at length, as did my producer Dwayne up in Bel Air. It's very complicated. I had no idea how complicated it is. And he's had three art teachers. Have you done the same thing, or are you all self-taught?
15: No, I went to school. I went to school in Baltimore.
14: And so, what's your website? How can people go see your work?
15: Okay, so my website isn't very good. I'm not very good at that part. I can make paintings. I can't make with them. But single-handed arts, which is very easy to remember.
14: I didn't hear it, so say it slow for the hard of hearing people.
15: It's single-handed arts.
14: Single-handed art.
15: .com.
14: That is actually very smart. That's good marketing.
15: Single-handed arts with an S at the end.
14: Single-handed arts at the end. You do commission work?
15: I do. Yes, sir.
14: Okay. I just want people to know that, whether or not they're near Homestead, Florida or not. How do you feel about the future, Correct. Lewis?
15: Well, it's very funny because if you're talking about the future of artists, it's always been questioned because of AI, but I definitely don't feel I'm in danger of losing my vocation because part of art is, you know, the feelings that you get with art, the emotion with the art, and in my case, I'm also selling the emotion of the artist that makes the art. And let's say you were some big wig at the in the Pentagon and you wanted a painting of yourself, so get a one-armed warrior to paint your painting of a warrior. Sounds pretty good, too.
14: That is very cool.
15: Take that.
14: I know you have a painting in the Pentagon. What's in the Smithsonian? We got about 30 seconds.
15: Smithsonian has a painting of me in uniform. It's called Self-Portrait in Uniform. It's pretty cool.
14: I look forward to seeing that. I live in D.C., so I will go and hunt that up.
15: And it should be the first painting that comes up if you visit my website at

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8: Welcome back, America, on this Memorial Day. I'm doing my annual show for the fund. That's the Semper Fi Fund, America's fund. And since 2003, they've been helping America's wounded warriors of all the different branches in all of their different recoveries. I'm pleased to welcome now Sergeant Dustin Hill, United States Army. Sergeant, where do I find you today?
9: I'm in Missouri.
8: Okay, we'll overlook the fact that they're in the SEC because it's not Big Ten. We'll still talk to you anyway. What are you doing in Missouri now?
9: My wife and my daughter and I, we run a cattle ranch down here.
8: Okay, now, when did you join the military, the Army specifically? You're an Army guy.
9: About 2002.
8: And how long did you serve for, and when were you wounded?
9: I got a total of about 3 years, 8 months in, and I got wounded September 21st, 2004 in Iraq.
8: So you joined not after, not long before or after 9/11. Was it because of 9/11?
9: Yep.
8: All right. And so,
9: yeah, a lot of it was because of 9/11, yeah.
8: You're a young kid at the time. You go into the Army, you go to serve, and you get blown up somehow. How'd you get injured, and what kind of injuries?
9: It was a suicide bomb. We were running a patrol route. We were convoy security. We stopped for an IED, a suspected IED on the side of the road. There was a car parked there. Two guys went up, checked the car out. We'd stopped traffic behind us, and orders come across radio. We had to let traffic behind us go forward. The second car that was in the line of traffic was a suicide bomber. He picked the first vehicle he could find, military, and he drove right in the side of my truck and detonated. I ended up with 33% burns all over my body. I lost both hands, lost my right eye, most of my left ear. Of course, my face is burned up. Lost all my hearing in my left ear. It shattered my left femur bone, my left kneecap, and my right ankle.
8: Well, I want to assure the audience, we just saw you set up this shot, so we know that you're fully functional. But how long did it take to get that way? How long was difficult was the recovery?
9: I spent 14 months in the hospital altogether. At about 6 months with the prosthetic, I was able

0: able to pick up a raw egg without cracking the shell.
1: Oh my goodness. And
0: after that, going home, it become a lot easier, and I, you know, being home and being back to normal life, I was able to start gaining a lot more control over everything I could do.
1: Okay, so when do you come into contact with the fund? How do you find them, or how do they find you?
0: They got a hold of me. It was, I believe, 2010 when I first found out about them, and they had gotten a hold of me. There was a fire department in Chicago, Illinois, that had gone together and ended up buying me a Jeep, and Semper Fi Fund was part of that deal.
1: So once you made contact with them, your Army at that time, I don't think the fund had switched yet. I think it was still the Semper Fi Fund and the America's Fund. I don't think they had merged yet. Had you ever heard of them before?
0: No, I had never heard of them.
1: Okay, so low expectations, what'd they do for you?
0: With the fire department, they went together, between the fire department and the Semper Fi Fund. They had bought me a brand new Jeep Wrangler. And then since then, the Semper Fi Fund has been in contact with me every year, multiple times a year. They have helped so much with the farm. We bought this farm in 2017, and they have helped with so many different projects that we've been doing on this farm. Anything from house upgrades to putting up new fences to all kinds of stuff they've done for us.
1: No, I don't think I've, in all these years I've been doing this show, I don't think I've talked to a farmer. What kind of a farm is it, Sergeant?
0: We run Scottish Highland cattle out here. Right now we're up to about 22 head of cattle.
1: And so is that a beef production? Is that, you know, calve them, grow them, sell them, they get eaten?
0: Yep, we sell beef, and then we raise our steers out for beef, and then we also sell breeding cattle. All of our cattle are registered herd, so we're raising really good genetic stock, and then, you know, for sale for breeders, and then our steer calves will beef out.
1: So I can imagine some of the guys I talk to, some of the ladies I talk to for the fund, they need a car that can be driven without legs. They need to get somewhere, or they need the family to come. What's a farmer need? What's a cow farmer need from the fund?
0: Better fences, always. Like I said, when they've helped with fences, one of the big pieces of equipment they got for me, or helped me get, was a skid steer. You know, there's so much on a farm you can do with a skid steer that it's one of the best assets you could possibly have. And the Semper Fi Fund put it together where I went and bought a skid steer at no cost to me.
1: Oh, that's great. Now, difficult question. We're starting to go back into another war. We're getting more wounded, new wounded. They're going to have the same path you did. What's the most difficult part of the recovery?
0: That initial time when you first get home, when you're pulled off your deployment, you're sitting in the hospital, and your entire unit's still over there.
1: So what do you recommend to them at that point? What do you recommend they do at that point? You know, you can't go back and redeploy. You're getting mended.
0: I was able to stay in contact with guys over there, you know, with internet and all of that stuff. So that helped. You end up getting a whole new brotherhood and camaraderie at the hospital with the other guys that you end up serving with at the hospital too. So that does help a lot.
1: And with the fund, how much are you involved with them in terms of helping them get the word out? They have to go out and find people to do this show every year. Some guys don't want to talk about their injuries or their recovery. Thank you for being willing to do so. How do you stay in touch with them?
0: I deal with a gal by the name of Lisa, and if Lisa asked me to do any of this stuff, I would always be willing. Like I said, if you call the Semper Fi Fund for anything, it's an instant response. You get an instant answer. If it comes down to you need something, I mean, you've got an answer within a week. If not, a check in the mail shows up. So it's an amazing organization of what they do and how they do it.
1: Are you amazed how low their overhead is? You know what overhead is because you run a farm. They run an organization to help veterans, and they have like a 7% overhead. It's ridiculously low. Does that surprise you?
0: That's shocking.
1: Yeah. It's just that they're run by pros and volunteers, and they do it well. Sergeant, thank you for your time today. I hope you take Memorial Day off, although can you take days off when you have cows?
0: Not typically. Rain day is about all I get off, as long as it doesn't wash the fences.
1: Okay. Well, have a great Memorial Day anyway. Thank you for helping me to tell the story of the fund. I appreciate it very much. Continued good luck. By the way, what's the name of the farm?
0: Winston Oaks Ranch.
1: Winston Oaks Ranch. If people drive by it, you'll know that that Sergeant Hill is back there. Sergeant Hill, thank you so much. I want to remind everyone how they can give to the fund. All right. Their phone number is 760-725-3680. 760-725-3680. The easiest thing to just go to thefund.org, but you can also send a snail mail donation to the fund, made out to the fund, 825 College Boulevard, Suite 102, PMB 609, Peter Mary Becker, PMB 609, Oceanside, California, 92057. 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
1: This is a Bloomberg Money Minute. Stocks end the day and the week higher, with the Dow notching another all-time closing high on signs of progress on peace talks between the U.S. and Iran. The Dow today up 294 points, 0.5% higher. The Nasdaq up 51 points. The S&P added 28. All that after the United Arab Emirates joined Saudi Arabia and Qatar in urging President Trump to not restart military strikes against Iran. Also, Pakistan's Army Chief of Staff headed to Iran's capital. And President Trump says he's skipping his own son's wedding in Florida this weekend because of important business at the White House. Oil, meantime, closing just slightly higher, $96.60 a barrel. Crude futures down 10% from last week. That's on hopes for an end to that war. And Kevin Warsh, sworn in as the 17th chairman of the Federal Reserve today, replacing Jerome Powell, who will stay on the Fed's board. The central bank's next meeting on interest rates, Warsh's first, is on June 16th and 17th. Tom Busby, Bloomberg Radio.
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4: This is Hugh Hewitt for townhall.com. This Memorial Day comes as our nation marks 250 years of freedom, a quarter of a millennia since the signing of the Declaration of Independence. On this Memorial Day, we should pause and recognize that we don't have one without the other. That is, we only have the freedom that we cherish as a result of those who stood up to fight for it and defend it, and more specifically, willing to pay the ultimate price. From the Revolutionary War and the nation's founding to those who have paid the price in recent days and months, as President Trump and his administration work to ensure that the mullahs of Iran never have a nuclear weapon, we remain free today because of the men and women who have committed themselves to our nation's defense. Over 1.3 million have paid the ultimate price. Today we say thank you. It's also a day for us to dedicate ourselves to what, in 1863, Abraham Lincoln called the unfinished work before us. On behalf of Salem Media, happy Memorial Day. I'm Hugh Hewitt.
5: 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The war in Iran, for or against? There are many opinions, strong opinions. 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I'm Jeff Toring, pastor of Liberty Valley Church, and we are one of his footmen. Come, join us.
0: Jeff Toring is one of his footmen. 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
6: Four.
4: Welcome back, America, on this Memorial Day edition. As we have been doing for more than 20 years, we devoted to the fund and the men and women, the fund of help, including Corporal Colt Stovall. Corporal Colt Stovall is a Marine. Where do I find you today, Corporal? Where in the country?
7: In El Paso, Illinois, sir.
4: Well, good to have a Midwesterner. I'm from Ohio. We're from God's country. When did you join the Marine Corps and why?
7: In June of 2004, right after graduation, and wise, I always knew I needed to serve my country, and then 9/11 happened while I was a sophomore, and that was another big push for me to join as well.
4: So, when and how were you injured?
7: I was injured in Iraq on December 14th, 2006. It was a IED roadside bomb, I was the gunner for a Humvee, and it struck our driver's side.
4: Corporal, what kind of injuries did you sustain, and how did the fund help you?
7: Injuries, my right leg was severely injured, the torn open, some shrapnel throughout the body, and then I met my case manager, Lisa, at the she came and met me at the hospital while I was at Walter Reed at that time.
4: Had you ever heard of the fund when you were active duty Marines? Anyone tell you about it?
7: No, sir. No.
4: So they just showed up in your hospital room and said, hey, we're from the fund and you can trust us?
7: Yes.
4: It's kind of a hard sell, isn't it? When you get blown up, isn't it kind of a hard sell? Well, what have they done for you?
7: They've always been there, number one. Lisa has been my case manager since that day, so
4: wow.
7: 20 years. And anytime I've needed assistance, either financially or even just to speak on the phone to run some life issues by her, she's there for me. They're always there, no matter what. There's no red tape.
4: You've had the same case manager for 20 years?
7: Yes, sir.
4: That's kind of remarkable. So I assume you can talk to her about anything?
7: Yes, and I do.
4: Well, that's actually quite a calling card for the fund. There are lots of veterans organizations out there. I'm not throwing shade on anyone. But the fund has the lowest overhead and the most stories of people like Lisa and you who have stayed together for 20 years. How's your recovery going? How you doing?
7: Very well. Doing very well. I had... my leg was able to be salvaged, but then in 2019, I ended up having it amputated. And since then, it's actually become better.
4: Well, that's a second recovery, though. Was the fund there for the second surgery and the second recovery?
7: Oh, absolutely. Yep. They assisted with flights to and from Bethesda for the hospital appointments, and then also assisted with some... financial help with, you know, getting food and everything while I was out there recovering during the amputation.
4: Now, Corporal, one of the things they say every year is that they're there for the life of the wounded, they're there for the warriors. We now have a new war, and new guys and gals are getting hurt, and they'll be back. Do you think they'll be able to count on them, too?
7: Absolutely.
4: Are you going to work with it? Do you expect to be working with any of these new returnees? Because there are scores of people... The long wars are over and a new war has begun. I guess that's the way of the world, but they're going to be needing people like you to whisper in their ears. Is that something that interests you at all?
7: Yes. I don't know that I'm necessarily qualified to, but I do my best to help them along the route.
4: I would say you're about the best qualified person there is in the world, because 20 years of recovery is a lot of recovery and a lot of challenges. What was the darkest period, Corporal? Right after you were wounded or midpoint?
7: Definitely right after. Sitting in the hospital, you don't know what's going to happen. There's a plan, but it's not one that you're used to or one that you necessarily know that well. So it's a little hard to trust it. But as long as you can stay focused and trust the plan, then it will all work out.
4: Corporal, thank you for your words today. I hope you have a great Memorial Day weekend. I want to remind our audience that they can give to the fund directly at thefund.org. 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All you have to do is call, or you can go to thefund.org or call 760-725-3680, 760-725-3680. 3680. Again, the best way to support the fund is by going to thefund.org. Corporal, thank you so much. I'll be right back on the Hugh Hewitt Show.

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10: Welcome back, America. I'm Hugh Hewitt on our Memorial Day annual show for thefund.org, which helps the wounded and the America's services, all of them. It began as the Semper Fi Fund, focused on the Marine Corps, but it now serves all the branches. And joining me is an Air Force man, Captain David Burling. Captain Burling, welcome. Where do I find you today?
11: Thank you for the welcome. I'm glad to be here. I am just outside of Phoenix, Arizona in Litchfield Park.
10: Okay, first Arizonan today. When did you join the Air Force and why did you join the Air Force?
11: I joined the Air Force at the end of 2002. I wanted to be a part of something bigger than myself, and I already had my undergraduate degree, so I went in as an officer. but I just really wanted to serve a higher higher calling.
10: So you're injured in a plane crash. What were the nature of your injuries?
11: So I had a traumatic brain injury. I broke my jaw, broke 8 teeth, broke 2 vertebrae, broke my radius, ulna, and humerus in my right arm. Have radial, ulnar, and medial nerve damage in my right arm. Broke 3 ribs, lacerated spleen and liver, bruised kidneys and lungs, comminuted spiral fractures of both my femurs, and then everything below my knees, for lack of a better term, was hamburger.
10: Was there anything not broken, Captain?
11: I like to say my left arm is still pretty good and intact.
10: So how did the fund find you, and how did they help you?
11: So I didn't find Semper Fi in America's fund right away, and they didn't find me right away, mostly because I was Air Force and I was taken care of on the West Coast at the Naval Medical Center in San Diego. But I started cycling, road cycling, with a trade team for paralyzed and injured veterans. And after I got to a certain point where I was competing at a worldwide level, somebody said, reach out to the fund and they may be able to help you and supplement your racing costs. And so I reached out, and I guess the last 10 or 11 years of history.
10: So how often are you racing, and how good are you?
11: So I race every year. I usually do 2 or 3 World Cups. This year I only did one. But for the last 11 years, I think I missed 2 World Cups over the last 11 years. And I finished as high as 6th in the world in my classification in World Cup points.
10: Where do they have the World Cup events held, Captain?
11: So they've been all over Netherlands, Belgium, Germany, South Africa, Thailand, Australia, Canada, United States. I've actually seen more of the world racing than I did in the military.
10: So, Captain, I have a hard enough time making it through the airplane. I've got both my legs, and you haven't got either of them, and I'm just carrying a carry-on. You've got your gear. How hard is that to get to Thailand for a World Cup bicycle race?
11: So I've figured out I can walk with 2 above-knee prostheses, and then I've figured out how to use my night chair to pretty much load 2 suitcases, my backpack, 2 wheel cases on it, and then I drag my bike case behind me. So it looks pretty extensive and difficult, which it is, but I've been able to travel on my own at times to get through and get all over the world.
10: And when you arrive in some exotic locale, is the hotel that you end up at ready for someone like you? I assume they've got to be outfitted at least in some ordinary way to accept people who have got special needs.
11: It's kind of hit or miss. I've found some Airbnbs at our reoccurring locations. Usually World Cups happen 2 or 3 years in a locale at a time. So the first year is always a crapshoot, but then after that, you find some restaurants, you find some things that are accessible, but a lot of Europe isn't actually accessible. So it becomes very difficult, and you just do the best that you can, adapt and overcome.
10: Why did you pick Arizona to live in, Captain? Is it because it's a good place to train or because family was there? That's an interesting choice.
11: The real truth, I look like Bambi on wet tile or ice. It barely rains here. And I just feel the safest here.
10: But you've got to train in 130 degree heat in the summer, don't you?
11: Well, I get it. Most of my training is actually indoors. I'm on a smart trainer, so I can set up my workouts. It does my intervals, and I can stay in the AC. and then train outside when I need to do some climate training.
10: So, last question, Captain. We've got new wounded coming back from a new war. The fund's got to be around for another 25 and 50 years. What should the audience know about how they operate and how much they can be trusted?
11: Oh, the fund is absolutely amazing. And you don't have to take my word for it. You go out, you Google them, you can find out that they pass along one of the largest percentages of donations to the actual military members who are needing assistance. They will support you as long as it's within reason in any way, shape, or form that they can. And it's really a blessing for all the service members that are coming back to have such a resource available to them for support.
10: Captain, thanks for your time today. When's the next race?
11: I think the World Championships are here in Huntsville, Alabama in September.
10: Well, have a good summer training up for that, and good luck in the race. Maybe next year you can tell us that you finished above six, which are your prior high, and I appreciate the time today. Have a wonderful Memorial Day weekend. Captain David Burling, I appreciate it, Captain. I'll be right back, America. TheFund.org, TheFund.org. Help these men and women recover at thefund.org. I'll be right back.

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1: 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I'm Jeff Turing, pastor of Liberty Valley Church, and we are one of his footmen. 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
3: Welcome back, America. Thank you for listening to this hour of our Memorial Day show. I hope you're having a great Memorial Day. 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But first, let me concentrate on the camp. There's a banner at the top of HughHewitt.com. It says Angel Tree Camping. 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Now, I want to give you the information again on the fund. 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Their phone number is 760-725-3680, 760-725-3680. 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Hey, mention Hugh Hewitt. They like to know where they reach people, even though this is completely free. They're not a sponsor of this. We've been doing this, I don't know, 44 or 46 times. Every Veteran Day and every Memorial Day, it's our way of giving back. And if you're in the federal government, the combined federal campaign number is 11459, right? The CFC number is 11459. You heard the ladies tell the story, but I'll tell you again. This all got started in 2003 around a kitchen table in Southern California at Camp Pendleton when wounded Marines started to come back from the war, and some spouses of Marines got together and said, we got to take care of these people. And tens of millions of dollars later in an endowment, and they've served thousands of people from all the branches of the service, and they continue to do so because their commitment is for the life of the service member. So when you give, you're given to one of the best military charities in the United States, the equal of anyone when it comes to keeping overhead low and service high. Just remember, the easiest way to give to the fund is at thefund.org. 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Host an event in your town, running the Marine Corps Marathon. Never alone, never forgotten. That's their slogan. Thank you to everyone who helped me put together the Semper Fi Fund and the America's Fund show for this Memorial Day. Have a great Memorial Day 2026. I'll talk to you tomorrow on the next Hugh Hewitt Show.
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9: News this hour from Town Hall. I'm John Scott. On Memorial Day, Americans remember those brave soldiers who died. President Trump earlier took part in a wreath-laying ceremony at Arlington National Cemetery. U.S. Army veteran and retired military intelligence officer Joe Bowler says, Memorial Day is a time to remember those we lost fighting wars to keep Americans free.
10: It's a day that we should remember our fallen comrades, especially, and the service that they provided to our country. Like we say, we love our barbecues and hot dogs and different types of libations, but first and foremost, we need to remember our fallen soldiers that provided this opportunity to celebrate.
9: Bowler spoke at a Memorial Day celebration in Peachtree City, Georgia. There is good news from the Mideast. The U.S. and Iran appear to be closer in to deal to end the war. The deal would reportedly gradually reopen the Strait of Hormuz and see the U.S. end its blockade of Iranian ports, easing the global energy crisis. Secretary of State Marco Rubio.
11: As the president said, he's not in a hurry. He's not going to make a bad deal. I mean, the president's not going to make a bad agreement. So let's see what happens. We're going to give diplomacy every chance to succeed before we explore the alternative.
9: That Iran would give up its stockpile of highly enriched uranium. Transportation Secretary Sean Duffy and New York Senator Kirsten Gillibrand clash over travel funding and credibility.
12: During a Senate hearing, Gillibrand criticized Duffy's privately funded America 250 road trip, calling it politically inappropriate. Duffy fired back, pointing to her acceptance of $7 million from trial lawyers and her frequent private jet use. Gillibrand denied the claim, but records show she spent more than $600,000 on charter flights in recent years. That would make her one of the top Senate users of private air travel. Willie Nelson reporting.
9: More on these stories from townhall.com.
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9: Southern California officials trying to prevent an explosion or leak from a damaged chemical tank. Correspondent Julie Walker has the update.
17: In Southern California, the Orange County Fire Authority working through the night to prevent a chemical tank from exploding, spraying water into it and checking on a possible crack they found over the weekend that could be releasing some pressure, which would avoid a worst-case scenario, according to Interim Fire Chief T.J. McGovern.
18: The Blevy threat is the worst-case catastrophic event that we've been talking about. We are not there yet.
17: That 7,000-gallon tank contains a chemical used to make plastics, methyl methacrylate. It overheated Thursday, reaching temperatures of 100 degrees, according to officials. 50,000 residents in and around Garden Grove have had to evacuate because of the danger. I'm Julie Walker.
9: News and analysis at townhall.com. Felix Rosenquist wins the Indy 500 by the closest margin in history, less than a second. The racing community honoring a NASCAR icon at the sport's two biggest races since his sudden death.
19: NASCAR has honored the late Kyle Busch at the Coca-Cola 600 at Charlotte Motor Speedway. NASCAR CEO Steve O'Donnell stood with Busch's widow Samantha and their children Brexton and Lennox, offering support. Former driver Kurt Busch and Kyle's parents also attended. Kyle Busch, a two-time Cup Series champion, died Thursday at 41 from severe pneumonia that progressed into sepsis. The tributes included a large number 8 on the front stretch grass, a moment of silence, and an 8th lap silence during the race. The racing community also mourned his loss earlier in the
20: Oh yeah! There it is! What do you mean? That real first warm day in Cleveland. Man, the whole city wakes up.
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3: Morning glory and evening grace, America. Welcome to hour 3 of the Memorial Day program. As is our practice every year, it's devoted to the fund. Originally the Semper Fi Fund, it's now joined with America's Fund to just simply become the fund. And for more than 20 years, they have been helping America's wounded warriors every way that is possible to be helped. John Curtin is one of them. Lance Corporal John Curtin is a Marine. He joins us today. I don't know from where. Where are you, Corporal?
24: I'm in Arrington, Tennessee.
3: Well, good to have a Vol with us. No SEC real football down there. But we're glad. You're not a Titans fan, are you?
0: Oh, no. I don't really follow football or sports too much.
3: Okay, good. Tell me a bit, because I don't like the Titans, so I'm glad to hear that. I don't have to hold that against you. Tell us about when you joined the Marine Corps and when you were injured.
0: I joined the Marine Corps in 2009. I was injured in 2011. It was my first deployment. We did the workup and all the training, and then got out there, and I ended up stepping on an IED out there.
3: And so, nature of your injuries?
0: I'm a double above the knee amputee.
3: And where did they get you from and to, and how quickly? Because that's sometimes the kind of injury you can't survive, especially in Afghanistan. They got to get you in the golden hour somewhere.
0: They did a good job. They moved quick. I had a bird land right outside the facility where I was injured. And I was on the base in Afghanistan shortly after. Got a shot of adrenaline on the chopper. I'll never forget that. And then I don't remember landing on the base or anything like that. But
3: Helmand, did they take you to Germany and then to Walter Reed?
0: Yes. Yep. I spent, I believe, a week and a half, 2 weeks in Germany. And then I was on I think it was like a C-130. It took me over to Walter Reed Medical Center.
3: All right. Now, John, you're lying in the Walter Reed Medical Center, and I'll bet you, I don't know, but I'll bet those 2 weeks are kind of a blur from getting blown up to getting to Walter Reed. Am I right about that?
0: Oh, yeah. Yeah. I think they keep most of the guys under. I was awake for the whole plane ride to Walter Reed. In Germany, I was only awake twice, as far as I can remember. So,
3: I think not
0: that's
3: a lot.
0: The process they like to keep.
3: Yeah, some not of the guys a lot on. Of. That's been my experience. When did you connect with the Semper Fi Fund? And at the time, it's still the Semper Fi Fund.
0: Yes. When I landed, I was still in the hospital bed. I don't think I was more than 2 weeks at Walter Reed before a great woman named Janine Canty, representing Semper Fi Fund, showed up and just asking, what she could do for me. What does my family need? What are they hurting with at the moment, as far as traveling and trying to be there for me? And that's really where their support began, and it hasn't stopped since.
3: Did you have family that were able to come to your bedside in Walter Reed?
0: Yeah, thankfully I had my brother. He stopped working and became my NMA, non-medical attendant. And so I had him by my side the entirety of my recovery, my rehabilitation at Walter Reed Medical Center.
3: Now, it's been 15 years, and I have notes. They send me notes about my guests, so I know what you've done. But you got to tell people what you've done because it's wild.
0: Where do I start? Where do you want me to start?
3: tell us about your athletic career.
0: Okay. I played sled hockey. I moved to Tennessee. Let me start here. With one of my guys I used to play hockey with, I moved to Michigan. He had a family farm, like a six-generation family farm. And I farmed with them for a year. And then I came down to Tennessee, and I started playing sled hockey soon after. I think it was like 3 or 4 years playing club hockey. I got picked up for the national developmental team.
3: Okay, pause for a second.
0: I started playing.
3: You're missing your legs, and someone comes along and says, "I think you ought to play hockey," and you don't hit them with like whatever's around. What? How does that go? Sure, I'm in.
0: Well, yeah. What ended up happening was, I had some good buddies that were from the hospital and we're still really good friends. We started playing hockey within one weekend of each other. One guy had went, and he said, "You got to try this, man. It's a lot of fun." And then that next weekend, we started playing, and we didn't stop playing after that. We every chance we got, we were playing together.
3: And are you good at it?
0: I got pretty good. I never got to the national level. I got to the national developmental level. And 5 years on that team, 3 of those years I was the captain. So that felt pretty good. The team seemed to be going a little bit younger every year. You know, they like the young guys, the young talent, you know, get them exactly how they want them, you know, as far as
3: sports is sports,
0: skill sets and things like that.
3: Sports is sports, and coaches are coaches. At the same time, you're going into what? Is it farming?
0: Yeah, we were on the farm team. Yeah, the national developmental team is the farm team for the national team, an Olympic team.
3: Okay. Now, after you're done with that, how did the fund help you? Obviously, you need help with sled material and hockey material and camps and training. What else the fund do for you?
0: Well, every year, the fund, I have to get my prosthetics redone every year, you know, if I change weight or size or anything like that. I have to, you know, a large trip out to Oklahoma. They help me with that. I'm trying to, at the moment, start kind of a self-sustaining property. And so they've helped me with a tractor here. They've helped me with vehicles as well, like trying to... We're getting vehicles, personal vehicles, you know.
3: Yeah. What are you growing on the farm?
0: I just got the chickens rolling. So at the moment, just the chickens.
3: Are you any good with the chickens?
0: I'm learning as I go. It's my first batch. So.
3: All right. So tell me a little bit about the fund and your case manager, because I love hearing about these case managers.
0: Yeah, Janine's been great. She, you know, it's always just seemed like her heart was in the organization. You know, it seems like she is a great example of what they stand for. You know, she was the first one I met at the bed, and I've never been passed along to, you know, 5-6 different people. She stuck with me for all these years. I've been, you know, one of her cases. So it's been... It's rewarding. It's nice and rewarding to know that companies like that are out there that are committed to that role.
3: Okay, we've got another war now, and we've got new wounded people arriving every day in the States. Some as badly wounded as you are, some not. What do they need to know about the recovery, and especially if their families are listening right now, what do they need to know about the recovery process?
0: Well, Semper Fi Fund, they'll aid in any of your journeys that you pursue. You know, before I did sled hockey, I did marathons, you know, and then I did a short period weightlifting, trying to join the Olympic weightlifting team. And then, you know, whatever I changed my gears to, they were just there. Like, how can we aid? How can we help you? And on top of, you know, keeping your family close, if you run into financial issues, like trying to have family close and recover properly, you know, they've never left my side during that process.
3: Did you do the Marine Corps Marathon?
0: That's one I haven't done. No, I've done Detroit a couple of times, Boston, New York. I've never done the Marine Corps Marathon, actually.
3: What's the Michigan connection? What am I missing here? I'm from Ohio. I'm suspicious.
0: What's the Michigan connection? I'm not sure. What do you mean?
3: Well, you've been up in Michigan a couple of times. You ran the Michigan Marathon. You went with a buddy in Michigan. Were you from Michigan originally or anything like that?
0: No, I'm originally from mid-state New York.
3: Okay.
0: My good friend in the hospital that I played sled hockey with, he's a double amputee as well, and so I went up with them because he was a double amputee, and I said, you know, I've always been in the trades growing up, so I was asking him, you know, I said, you know, Joe, how are you farming as a double amputee? Like, I gotta I want to know. You know, I got to figure it out. So that's why I jumped up there for a year.
3: Well, yes, something good came out of Michigan. Hey, I want to thank you, Corporal John Curtin. I appreciate the time. I appreciate the good words about the fund. Remember, America, thefund.org, thefund.org. Their phone number is 760-725-3680. But just go to thefund.org. I'll be right back.
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2: 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That's Release Time Bible Education. It's about reaching that next generation, helping connect students with God's Word. And it really comes down to something simple but powerful. What does it take to make that impact? It's not about having a degree or all the answers. It's about being available. I spoke with their executive director, Robert Kylo, and he broke it down and explained how everyday people are helping connect students with God's Word through Release Time Bible Education.
3: Someone told me once, Jake, when I was a young lad, if you will, that the greatest ability we have as Christians is availability. No different than the prophet Isaiah, "Here I am, Lord, send me."
4: Yes.
3: Start there.
4: Yeah.
3: And if that means he sends you to volunteer one day a week, then do what he tells you to do. If it's, you know what, actually, I'm going to have you start a Release Time Bible Education program at your alma mater. 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There's a lot of folks who are like, well, hey, I'm not this or that. I'm not a theologian. I didn't go to seminary. You have a testimony.
4: Yeah.
3: Share your testimony to the kids.
4: Yep.
3: Often that's what's happening during Release Time Bible Education. They're learning the Word of God, but they're connecting with those that know the Word of God and the one that points to, which is Jesus, and multi-generational relationships are happening.
2: $25 a month connects one student with God's Word. 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
6: Welcome back, America. I'm Hugh Hewitt. Over the years, you've heard me talk about the apprenticeship program that the fund operates. And on this Memorial Day, as we've done for more than 20 years, we try and bring on men and women who've been helped by the fund. And my guest right now is United States Marine Corporal Will Wendelman. Corporal, where do I find you today?
7: I'm sitting in the middle of Pickens, South Carolina.
6: Okay. What takes you to Pickens, before we go back and begin your journey in the Marine Corps, what takes you to SC today?
7: One of my clients is out here. I've been doing a lot of filming for a client out here that does bite and protection dog training. So I've been getting chewed on by some Dutch Shepherds and Malinois the last week or so.
6: Okay, that's an interesting way to spend your Memorial Day. I hope you get a little bit more.
7: It's been fun.
6: All right. Tell me, Corporal, when did you enlist in the Marine Corps?
7: That had been in 2005.
6: Okay, and how long did you serve for? Why did you enlist? It's after 9/11, 4 years. Why'd you go in?
7: I was just kind of a young man looking for a direction. My stepbrother, my brother, I had a lot of family members that served, and Marine Corps always seemed pretty exciting. You know, the commercial where the Marine's running through the labyrinth and fighting the dragon and doing all the things, and at the end of the commercial, he's got his dress blues on. I don't know. Good marketing, I guess. Yeah.
6: Good marketing. Well, everything is marketing. Where did you serve? How were you wounded?
7: Okay, I deployed to Iraq. I was blast exposure in West Al-Anbar, just outside Al-Asad.
6: Oh, my goodness. And so when did you hook up with the fund? Did you know about him when you went into the Marine Corps, by the way, the Semper Fi Fund, it was called back then?
7: Yeah, back then it was just called Semper Fi Fund. No, I had no idea. I hadn't heard anything about them. And then I got... After injury, I got sent over to Wounded Warrior Battalion West for recovery, and Sarah Mueller was my first point of contact with them, and she was my counselor, and she's been a lifelong friend. She's been my friend ever since.
6: And so how did they help you? This is where details cannot be too numerous. People like to understand what they contribute to does, and I've been telling them for decades, the fund really walks with the wounded for as long as is necessary. So how'd they help you out?
7: Oh, goodness. They always say that once they get you, they never let you go. And I think that's quite accurate. Like I said, they're probably one of the first people Sarah's probably one of the first people I was in contact with, during the recovery. And I've been with them ever since.

0: you know, everything from medical needs, helped me get around for appointments, absolutely everything, even to today. Most recently, I've been working with the fund through their apprenticeship program. John Schiavi is my my counselor, my case manager, my mentor through my my business growth and in development of my own, I guess, entrepreneurship journey. And they've been helping me in development of that. And yeah, so everything from recovery, even through my direction of my my career today, they've helped me even full. Yeah.
1: Let's talk about that career, because they gave me some notes. It says, quote, you've worked as a brand ambassador, creative and social media director, content manager, marketing director, various foreign not-for-profits, and now you're the CEO of your own company. That's quite the good journey. That's what people want to learn in business school how to do. What's your company do?
0: So we do brand marketing top to bottom, everything from content creation, you know, brand direction, brand development, you know, website design, basically everything. And yeah, the fund helped me. You know, I kind of held some top spots in the industry as far as you know, content creation and, you know, working for some pretty major brands. And the W-2 life just wasn't quite for me, and I really wanted to kind of branch out on my own. And the fund was there for me. I mean, the AP program has been phenomenal. I wouldn't have had the, not just the means, but even the education or the motivation is the wrong word. Maybe it was they gave me the encouragement rather to push forward into that world, because it's hard to walk away from not just the comfort, but the security of that, you know, that regular income and that kind of stuff. But they just kind of give you the resources to be able to step out and sort of take that risk in order to sort of bet on yourself and get out there and give it a go.
1: So you're part of the gig economy. What's the name of the company? How do people find you? A lot of people need people to do what you do.
0: Yeah, so the business is called Field Note Creative. I have a photojournalism background, plus that, you know, field notes in the military. I thought it was kind of a fun little play on that. So Field Note Creative, you know, social media is just W. Wendelman. But yeah, you know, we cover everything. A lot of Western rodeo. It's a lot of, I don't know, kind of the high drive sort of stuff. Like I said, we've been doing all this bite work stuff from these dogs. I try to get in front of the camera sometimes and give that experience ago myself, just to see what it's sort of like. But do a lot of stuff with Semper Fi America's Fund. We just left California with their team side. Their athletes over there did some mountain biking just outside Lake Tahoe in Grass Valley. Got to see some of their more elite athletes do some downhill mountain biking, which is a lot of fun.
1: Oh, my wife's best friend lives in Grass Valley. I know that well. Now, Will, I've been in radio a long time and in video a long time. And so I'm going to make you say the name of the company again slowly and spell it out, because I couldn't hear it because I'm an old man. So what's the name of the company?
0: Sure. So on our website, it's Field Note Creative, or Field Note Stories is the actual URL. But if you Google either, it'll go. You know how those domain names go these days. They're all kind of taken. Yep. And then as far as our social media, which is where we have our largest presence, it would just be my name, W. Wendelman. W-E-N-D-E-L-M-A-N.
1: W. Wendelman. W. Wendelman on,
0: yes, sir,
1: everything, Instagram, X, and then Field Notes Creative.
0: Absolutely.
1: How do you like the stress? You know, the Marine Corps is regimented. They tell you what to do and when to do it. Being your own boss and your own owner, that's all up to you. Which is easier?
0: Oh, man. Well, I kind of approach it the same way, I'd say. You know, I put myself in these situations with these sort of mandatory deadlines or I put myself in these situations where I sort of have to do things I don't necessarily want to do. But they have to get done. Therefore, you know, the only way out is through. So I just got to get in there and get it done. It's sort of the way I kind of work through it.
1: Last question I ask a lot of the vets. I say to people, I don't think there's any red tape in the fund. I think if a vet needs something, they call up, talk about it, and it gets done if it's rational. Has that been your experience?
0: I would say so. You know, I've spoken to people in the fund all the way from, you know, my caseworker, you know, Sarah, to John, to, you know, Casey, who runs the AP program, to Sam Tickle, who runs the athletic team, to Karen Gunther, who is the founder of the fund. I've spoken to everybody. You know, they're all phenomenal people, and they're all human beings, and they're all very happy to help out in any way they can. So I'd agree with that 100%.
1: Well, Will Wendelman, you've helped the fund today. You've helped my audience. I appreciate it. Have a great Memorial Day. W. Wendelman on all the social media platforms. Come right back for more of today's America's Fund. 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TheFund.org. I'm Hugh Hewitt.
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5: With SRN News, I'm Bob Agnew in Washington. President Trump took time today to honor the nation's war dead. In a speech at Arlington National Cemetery, he said that the country's other freedoms simply would not exist if it were not for the sacrifice made by so many. The U.S. and Iran appear to be closing in on a deal to end the war. Regional officials say that agreement would gradually reopen the Strait of Hormuz and see the U.S. end its blockade of Iranian ports, easing a global energy crisis. Meanwhile, Secretary of State Rubio says the U.S. does remain hopeful, even though there are a lot of details still to be hammered out. President Trump says any agreement with Iran should also include a requirement for several additional countries to join the Abraham Accords. The risk of a catastrophic explosion at that damaged chemical tank in Southern California eliminated now that an overnight inspection revealed a crack in the tank has relieved a lot of the pressure inside. This is SRN News.
6: This is a Bloomberg Money Minute. Stocks end the day and the week higher, with the Dow notching another all-time closing high on signs of progress on peace talks between the U.S. and Iran. The Dow today up 294 points, 0.5% higher. The Nasdaq up 51 points. The S&P added 28. All that after the United Arab Emirates joined Saudi Arabia and Qatar in urging President Trump to not restart military strikes against Iran. Also, Pakistan's Army Chief of Staff headed to Iran's capital. And President Trump says he's skipping his own son's wedding in Florida this weekend because of important business at the White House. Oil, meantime, closing just slightly higher, $96.60 a barrel. Crude futures down 10% from last week. That's on hopes for an end to that war. And Kevin Warsh, sworn in as the 17th chairman of the Federal Reserve today, replacing Jerome Powell, who will stay on the Fed's board. The central bank's next meeting on interest rates, Warsh's first, is on June 16th and 17th. Tom Busby, Bloomberg Radio.
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1: Happy Memorial Day, America. As has been our practice for more than 20 years, we spent it talking with the men and women served by the Semper Fi Fund, America's Fund, under the fund.org. I'm pleased to welcome Legalman First Class Jennifer Williams of the United States Navy, who is separated from, it's Colleen Dibble. I got that wrong. Colleen Dibble, what is a legal man?
15: Basically, we're paralegals for the Navy. So we do all the paperwork and, all the casework for the attorney, basically everything. We stay very busy.
1: Yeah, I got an XO as a son-in-law who has had to do a lot of captain's mass and stuff like that, and the ships would not run without you. I know that much. So, Colleen, you were in the earthquake in Japan?
15: Mm-hmm.
1: How scary was that?
15: It was definitely pretty scary. We've had small earthquakes there all the time, but nothing like that. So it was actually my day off. We went out the night before, so I was sleeping in a little bit. So I was in the afternoon time, and it was absolutely crazy. I mean, like, things were shaking coming off the wall. And I remember I left my barracks room, and one of my supervisors was saying, "You got to get out." So we ran outside and kind of waited and went right to work for about a month straight. We didn't have power on base. That was pretty wild. And we did all, like, the evacuations of the families could voluntarily evacuate from our base. We were in Misawa, Japan, so that was the hardest hit air base in Japan, hardest hit military base. Luckily, the tsunami didn't hit us directly. It was we were 3 miles from the ocean, but it did destroy a lot of our pipeline for fuel. So that was a big issue. So, yeah, it was a lot. It was a crazy experience. But
1: you were part of an active shooting incident as well.
15: Mm-hmm. I did. Yep. So my second military base I was stationed with, I was a first responder at the Navy Yard pretty shortly after I got there. So we, shortly after it happened, I was stationed at Bethesda at the Naval Hospital, and shortly after it happened, they deployed us down there. So we were there for a couple weeks after that. But we got to see, the mayhem that follows that and the chaos and everything like that. So, yeah, it was a quite interesting career I had, for sure.
1: So with PTS, it's a very mm-hmm. difficult treatment. How's the fund helped you? By the way, congratulations on triplets, I think.
15: Thank you.
1: Congratulations.
15: Thank you.
1: I know lots of twins. I don't know any triplets. How has the fund been of help to you?
15: So they've been fantastic. When I got injured, and when I was starting to out-process out of the military, I got connected with my case manager, and right away they said, what do you need? And, as a service member, you don't really know exactly what you need. So they kind of help you along the way, and, they get you involved with, they'll give you gas cards for your medical appointments. And then also a really great program they have is their neurofitness program, which I was involved in. And they get you in a neurofitness course, which has these really amazing scholars that lead it and equipment, and just helps you with different types of brain therapy, which was really great because that happened during COVID. So a lot of my actual medical appointments were a little wonky. So this was very consistent, virtual.
1: Well, you're going to get your PhD this summer. Congratulations on that.
15: Mm-hmm. Thank you.
1: How are the triplets doing? How old are they?
15: They're great. They're 18 months. Yeah, 18 months. Grace, Jake, and Molly. They're doing awesome. I mean, the fund even sent us 3 little bears, and those are their favorite right now. So they support you every step of the way. But yeah, it's been a pretty wild life. I definitely would not have guessed this is where I'd be now. But I've had really good support. So
1: that's a pretty amazing journey. I appreciate your taking some time on Memorial Day weekend run up to tell us about it and to tell people that the fund is everything I tell them it is. No red tape, just a lot of help for people like Legalman First Class, Colleen Dibble. 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I'll be right back. 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
5: Well, in all states, not available in California.
6: Well, welcome back, America. I hope you have enjoyed my 10 interviews with service members who've been wounded from as far back as 2003 to as recently as 2015. We now have wounded people returning. I want to remind you that I'm joined by Christy Stover and Beth Burchfield. They are both senior staff members with the fund, the combination of the Semper Fi Fund and America's Fund. Christy, let me go to you. Do you ever get tired? I think I've asked you this before, but it's always draining to talk to 10 amazing people that have all been blown up in one way or another, and they've all rallied, and I just wonder, do you get tired?
7: Well, you know what is so funny? I was listening to the show, And one of the, Corporal John Curtin, when he was talking about his case manager, Janine,
6: yes.
7: He was talking about she's with him, he hasn't been handed over. And one of the things he said, this is something few people know about the fund, but you've got an exclusive here. He said that he has always been Janine's case, but that's not how we refer to our service members. We, as case managers, I can't express to you the level of commitment we have. We call them my guy, my girl, my service member. So when I'm talking to Beth and we're talking about best practices or how best to do our jobs, we feel like they belong to us. We literally wrap our arms around these men and women and just want to serve them. And that's how we see them. We don't call them cases. We don't look at them like that. They are our people. So that's it, we get people who are inspirations like John Curtin all the time. So getting tired doesn't necessarily play a big role into it when you get to deal with the caliber of people.
6: They're all inspiring. I got to say, Lewis made me chuckle, Beth. The single-armed artist or the one-armed artist, I wrote it down. I can't remember it. But he is an artist in Homestead, and what a journey with one arm, no legs, and painting the royalty. That's just wild. So it's also got to be inspiring as well as tiring.
8: Exactly. I mean, how are you ever supposed to say you can't do something when you work with 40,000 service members that are doing things like that? You know, of course, it makes my life better every day, showing me that there shouldn't be a no in my life.
6: That's what, after this, I would say to the fetching Mrs. Hewitt, we have no problems. We have no challenges. Christy, Colleen Dibble just had triplets. So she's got PTS, just had triplets. She's been through a lot. You guys will never not be there for her. But then when the phone call comes and there are triplets, what does the case manager do? Say, ah.
7: Well, the first reaction is always joy with babies. We are very blessed to be close with a lot of our service members. It's not uncommon for us to be among the first wave that people let us know they're getting married, let us know they're having a baby, or let us know they've had the baby, or in this case, babies. It's always joyful, and it's fun to be able to celebrate the highs with them when we're with them at the low points also.
6: And Beth, I'm going to finish by referencing back. People can go back. We'll post all of the videos. It's wonderful doing this on video. For 17 years, it was just a radio show. Now it's been video for three or four. And talking with Colonel Matthew Kutelik, that guy could get you to stand up straight anywhere, couldn't he?
8: Absolutely. You know, we got to watch our P's and Q's with these guys. They know. They know what's going on. They know what is right and wrong. And we're going to definitely hold ourselves to their level.
6: So on Memorial Day, what do you two do? I know it's not a work day. I hope it's not a work day. Do you find a way to celebrate? You spend all the time serving America's servicemen. Beth, what do you do on Memorial Day?
8: Well, of course, I spend it with my family, but if a service member calls, I'm always going to be there. Our phones are with us all the time, so I have worked a Memorial Day or two, but no, I do try to spend it with my family and enjoying a cheeseburger here or there, right?
6: And how about you, Christy?
7: Grilling. I get texts from service members, like Beth said, but then also we do some grilling, all of the things American. We are loud and proud at my house.
6: And are you running the Semper Fi Fun team for the Marine Corps Marathon this year?
8: We will be there.
6: All right. I'm 70 years old now, but I just did a half marathon, and if they keep the course open 7 hours, I might be able to. How long is the course open for?
8: You know, the Marine Corps Marathon is a little different because you have to get over that bridge in a certain amount, or you get swept. So you got to run fast for that one.
6: Well, I'm just saying, there's got to be some people who take 6 or 7 hours. I don't think I can do it in under five. I'm just saying, but they do. People can sign up if they're going to run the marathon. They can do a Semper Fi Fund team, can they not, and raise money that way?
8: Absolutely. They can absolutely raise money for us through online, you can sign up through that same form, the contact us form.
6: And it's always inspiring, even if you're not running, to go out on Marine Corps Marathon Day. The Semper Fi Fund is always very well represented, as is the fund in the Army and the America's Fund. Ladies, you have a great Memorial Day. I'm going to give the snail mail address once more. And if you're a combined federal campaign, it's not donation time right now. It's not sign-up time. That's in the fall. But I'll put it in your head, put it in your phone right now. Combined federal campaign number is 11459. The snail mail address for the Semper Fi Fund, for the fund. Gosh, it's going to take me forever to get over that. The fund is at 825 College Boulevard, 825 College Boulevard, Suite 102, PMB 609, Peter Mary Baker, 609, Oceanside, California, 92057. The phone number is 1-760-725-3680, 1-760-725-3680. But the easiest thing is the fund. Christy, last pop quiz. How many individual donors do you think you've had to the fund over the 20-plus years that the fund's been in existence?
7: Oh, my gosh. I will make a guess that it's probably between maybe around 75,000.
6: Yeah, and I want people to know, if you give to the fund, they leave you alone. They do not dog you for additional donations. You do not get texts. You do not get letters. You might get an annual report that doesn't say anything about asking you for money. It's one of the amazing things that their amazing board insists upon, is that when donors step up to help them, they take care. It could be the Renee and Bob Parsons Foundation, or it could be someone sending $5 in. They will leave you alone and let you decide. Ladies, have a wonderful Memorial Day. I'll talk to you on Veterans Day, as always. Don't go anywhere, America. I've got some technical details to wrap up at the end of the show on this Memorial Day.

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2: Although I had encountered thousands of vibrant, resurrected children at this school, it was the sisters themselves that began to speak to me. As I followed them around, they were like blue-collar martyrs with redoubtable instinct to save. They're the ones who shook me the most. Every day is started before dawn with the holy hour, knowing that for the remainder of the day, their job was to mother these children back to life. They don't call the sisters throughout the world sisters. They call madre, their mothers. And here it's like a divine paradox. The sisters like spilled chalices of our Lord's most precious blood. They pour themselves out because these children grew up devastated. Every child they know comes from the dry lands of poverty, holding crosses as heavy as the Hindenburg. And the response is to throw out their arms and bear the weight of these children's cross until, like Simon of Cyrene, the cross becomes theirs. The name of this presentation is We Must Die to Save the Dying. What does that mean? That's kind of strange. That's what death looks like. The sisters have nailed themselves to the hardwood of the cross to save these children. For 62 years. They've cleaved themselves to the slaughtered lamb. Because to bring back the most bullied children in the world that have endured unspeakable sin, that have endured the diabolical, they gotta accept the violence of poverty.
1: That was Kevin Wells. To watch, go to bringingamericabacktolife.org.
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4: Welcome back, America. Thank you for listening to this hour of our Memorial Day show. I hope you're having a great Memorial Day. I'm going to give you all the information on the fund, but first, I'm doing a double dip here today because people are generous on Memorial Day. They're having a wonderful start to their summer. I want to remind you that there are a bunch of kids who want to go to camp this summer, and it costs $200 to send a kid to camp, to the Angel Tree Camp. 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Now, I want to give you the information again on the fund. 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Their phone number is 760-725-3680, 760-725-3680. 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I mentioned Hugh Hewitt. They like to know where they reach people, even though this is completely free. They're not a sponsor of this. We've been doing this, I don't know, 44 or 46 times. Every Veteran Day and every Memorial Day, it's our way of giving back. And if you're in the federal government, the combined federal campaign number is 11459. Right? The CFC number is 11459. You heard the ladies tell the story, but I'll tell you again. This all got started in 2003 around a kitchen table in Southern California at Camp Pendleton when wounded Marines started to come back from the war and some spouses of Marines got together and said, we got to take care of these people. And tens of millions of dollars later in an endowment, and they've served thousands of people from all the branches of the service, and they continue to do so because their commitment is for the life of the service member. So when you give, you're given to one of the best military charities in the United States, the equal of anyone when it comes to keeping overhead low and service high. Just remember, the easiest way to give to the fund is at thefund.org. 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Host an event in your town, running the Marine Corps Marathon. Never alone, never forgotten. That's their slogan. Thank you to everyone who helped me put together the Semper Fi Fund and the America's Fund show for this Memorial Day. Have a great Memorial Day 2026. I'll talk to you tomorrow on the next Hugh Hewitt Show.
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10: Welcome to Seculo. It's Friday. We're kicking off what is, for a lot of people, a holiday weekend, if you will, as Memorial Day will be celebrated on Monday. A really good way to start our 250th celebration of America, I think, is to remember those who gave the ultimate sacrifice and died while serving our nation. Of course, Memorial Day on Monday. For a lot of people, we know you're going to have the day off. A lot of people will be, kind of kicking off summer that way. But I think it's a good reminder, again, as we head into a summer, really celebrating America, that this is a proper way to kind of kick off your, if you want to say, celebrations by remembering those who, again, paid that ultimate price for our freedoms and for our safety here in America.
11: That's right, Logan. And as I think we reflect on this, not just remembering those that have given that ultimate sacrifice, but also just the foundations of this country itself.
10: Sure.
11: This is a good time. I encourage you, read the Declaration of Independence as many times as you can this year, but start now if you haven't yet, because we've heard already the way the media will try to spin things. They were trying to push back on Speaker of the House, Mike Johnson, for just quoting the Declaration of Independence. We've strayed so far in so many areas of this country from the foundations that that the founders really believed and wanted to happen, and the way that we could thrive as a country, that I think as much as we can, getting back to that, it's an important thing.
10: You know, and to pivot to what we're talking about a bit today, as we were going off the air yesterday, there was a big press conference that was happening in Minnesota about specifically the fraud scandal that has really rocked the country in general. But the details of what's coming out of these investigations. And remember, it is very easy. I know a lot of you say nothing ever gets done. There's, you know, we move on. I always say the media does move on very quickly, and we forget about these topics that become a dominant news story every day. But we've seen out of the Trump administration, and now we say we saw it after, you know, there was RFK Jr. there. There was Dr. Oz there. A lot of people involved directly. They are still working on these cases, and it is bigger than I think anyone could imagine.
11: That's right. And as they continue to prosecute these cases, it not only is going to put an end to those individuals committing this fraud, but hopefully serve as a deterrent to those that continue or think, maybe I should defraud the United States. Yesterday, it was announced 15 individuals had been indicted for over $90 million in alleged healthcare fraud. It was a scheme in Minnesota, and it saw even things like $40 million worth of fraud that was targeted to programs that were supposed to help children and families with autism. So not only did they steal from the taxpayers, but that money wasn't going to families that needed it and could use that to help live and thrive in America. They were stealing that from children that need it.
10: Yeah, don't think of this as some sort of like Robin Hood scenario where, you know, there's fraud happening, but maybe that's good because the government is doing, you know. No, these are people who were going after specifically people that needed this money, diverting it to places it should not be going, and doing it to the tune of millions and millions and millions of dollars. When we get back, we are also going to give you a bit of a recap of all the incredible work that we have been doing, all of the great segments that we've had over the last week, so you're not going to want to miss that. That is here, again, on ACLJ.org, on YouTube, Rumble, however you get your podcast, we are there. 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You know, yesterday we talked about Jack Smith. We talked about, you know, the deep state. Well, I know, you know, I don't really like saying that anymore. I like to find, you know, phrases that are new and fresh, but I feel like we're on repeat when we hear Jack Smith, deep state, James Comey. But that is because more information is coming to light, and we want you to be part of a brand new petition. 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What I encourage you to do is to read the petition that we have. Don't just blindly sign it. Read it. And if you agree with it, put your name behind it. It's a free way to support the work of the ACLJ. Get yourself involved. And of course, if you can.
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10: Welcome to Seculo. Phone lines are open for you at 1-800-684-3110. So if you're ever trying to hide documents, do a little bit better of a job than relabeling it a chocolate cake recipe, a German chocolate cake recipe.
11: Well, that's not what the articles say, but someone in the break video specifically called it that. I'm like, well, how do they know precisely that Florida it was that
10: news,
11: style?
10: Florida local news decided it was a German chocolate cake. It had to have been. Yeah, because when you opened it, did it start with like a cover sheet?
11: Not according to the allegations. I think she just renamed the file. One of our Rumble ranters did say she's a recipe for disaster.
10: Ah, boom.
11: Got her.
10: I also see a lot of cake emojis and a lot of clown emojis. You know what? Send in the cakes. As they would. Send in the birthday cakes through our, if you're on YouTube chat. That being said, Jordan, we're going to talk a little more about this, but you're in Washington, D.C. You want to give an update of what's going on?
19: Sure. We're in Washington, D.C. today because I was actually today moving in three of our attorneys here at the office in D.C., ones who are on the broadcast regularly, Christy, Olivia and Nathan, to become members of the Supreme Court bar, which you do in front of the Supreme Court. So you go before the court. I'm the movement. So I introduce them, and then they are accepted in. They stand, they take their oath, and now they are members of the Supreme Court bar. Interesting to note today, this was not an argument day. Now, there's still a lot of people come in for this just to see the Supreme Court, even if it's just in session for 15 or 20 minutes. And they are going into conference, and they announce sometimes what they're in conference about. They are I was actually the last person to do the last movement today, and that was the last part of the business. And then they go right into conference after that, and it's a conference on our CNN case. So they go, it just so happened, I was standing before the court, and then they're going, right behind to their offices to meet together to possibly decide on whether or not to take the case, not take the case, or ask for more information on the case. So it's a unique timing that got set up today.
10: Yeah, I always want to make sure the people understand the work of the ACLJ is so beyond whatever's happening in the news. Sure, we're going to cover that for you. We're going to talk about it. We're going to discuss what it looks like. And look, we got even more coming up with again discussing what's going on in Texas. But the work of the ACLJ continues. The legal work is so extensive. And today, obviously, a good day for many of our ACLJ attorneys getting to become a part of the Supreme Court of the United States. That is the level that your team is working at in Washington, D.C. And I want to make sure that though we cover what's happening today, that that's not forgotten.
11: Well, and I do want to get back.
19: It is that reminder, too, guys, to all those justices, seeing those younger ACLJ attorneys that are coming up. Seeing me, who I know a lot of them, who when I was a kid, doing that and bringing in now a new group, and they're going back and discussing one of our cases, which is a major case involving New York Times versus Sullivan and the idea of defamation and malice and public officials and who qualifies. So big issues. And so all of that combined, it sticks in people's minds. Those visuals do matter. And sometimes you have to wonder, there's other things at work here that bring that all together today.
11: Well, and Jordan, to that point as well, for some of our audience, you hear about state bars like the Bar of Tennessee or the Bar of Virginia. What does it specifically mean to be a member of the Supreme Court bar? That's not one you hear about as commonly talked about. So maybe just to bring people up to speed, what does that mean? What is the Supreme Court bar?
19: So the Supreme Court bar requires a number of years of practice before joining. So you can't join the bar until you have 3 years of practice. There's a couple of other things of requirements. And then you are able to, you're a direct officer of the court. So that would enable you to present not just file cases, but to actually present oral arguments. So most of us do that after we're working out of law school. A handful of years. People don't always do it right away on the third year. Sometimes they do, sometimes they don't, depending on the kind of legal work they do. Sometimes you're there and there's people who are in their 50s who have just decided they've wanted to join the bar. It also gives you a little bit more access to the cases. There's a special section. So when you've got big cases at the court, There's a special section that if you're a bar member, you can sit in. And so you don't have to be in the same like line that can stretch sometimes, you know, overnight. So there are benefits to that as well in the big cases. So it's something, it's special. It's a special moment for the families. We had family members come to see this happen. And it's it was pretty cool for me to have our younger team ask me to be their movement. Today at the Supreme Court.
10: Yeah, great moment. And look, we're going to continue on our conversations as well, because we know a lot of you are just tuning in right now. Maybe you saw that headline and said, well, what are we talking about here? What are these Jack Smith's files? And again, Jack Smith, someone who I said I'd rather not ever have to speak the name of again, but somehow just keeps creeping back in because our team can't get enough of Jack Smith news.
11: Well, once again, these things keep happening. And I know we've talked about this earlier in the week, actually. I think this comes full circle here. Because you, earlier in the week, like, I'm also tired of saying deep state.
10: Deep state,
11: I'm tired of saying James Comey. Because these things, you feel like it should be gone. But I want to replay what we led this week with. This is a bite from James Comey on Meet the Press. And what his kind of call to action to people that work in government, that work in the DOJ, work in the FBI. Here is what he had to say to them. Bite one.
20: Bragging about forcing out career prosecutors and agents because the president doesn't like a lawful investigation they conducted, something is seriously broken at the top. But I have great confidence in the people down below who are just trying to hang on. And I'm urging them, hang on 2.5 years and then we can rebuild these institutions. But we need good people in those roles. America does.
11: And I feel like this this former DOJ employee is the type of person that James Comey was addressing there, Jordan, trying to say, just wait 2 more years and we can change everything that this administration has done to our DOJ and FBI. In reality, as you mentioned, this was an attorney. This was a managing assistant U.S. attorney in Florida that should have known better about what she was doing, yeah. But she was stealing government documents.
19: They think they are, they hear these messages from their heroes like Jim Comey, and they think, like him, they can somehow get away with it. And unfortunately, they may not be as cunning or as, you know, how he tried to have other people leak things and all those kind of issues. These individuals, I mean, are just stealing documents off computers. I mean, you know, documents that should not have ever seen the light of day. And they knew that. But they think they're doing the right thing and they're trying to make it political. And I think they're trying to send a political signal to their leaders that, yes, when there's a political change, you know, I'm the person who is willing to go to bat. I'm willing to do the make the hard decision. I don't know if they realize that they're going to end up in jail likely because of what they've done. I mean, this involves the president of the United States and a investigation that had to be closed because presidents of the United States cannot be criminally investigated or charged with a crime. And so these documents and this report never should have seen the light of day. It wasn't even necessarily finalized. We don't know. And so again, he puts out those messages and people go to jail. Remember, Lois Lerner did the same thing. She thought she was getting messages from President Obama and the Obama team to take these actions against, because members of Congress were telling the IRS to do that. So she went and directly violated the law by targeting only groups with a specific viewpoint, thinking that it would help her get a better position that was politically appointed in the administration, that she would get some kind of better job or a longer term job. It could be really impressed the, as she called it, the political appointees and the Obama Biden team. Those people have all gotten in trouble and lost their careers. In this case, may go to jail because they are taking those messages to heart and really doing what those leaders are saying, what those members of Congress said to do to those groups when it came to the Tea Party and conservative groups, and what Comey talks about when it comes to Donald Trump. It's like it normal rules, normal laws don't exist if it's Donald Trump's documents that shouldn't be released.
11: And once again, this individual faces, I believe, up to 20 years in prison. This was someone who had a career at the DOJ, 62 years old, and she could be facing 20 years in prison, which is close to the rest of your life in prison because of these actions. But Logan, I wonder this. Do you think that she was thinking of old time movies where people would break out of jail and they would smuggle a file in a cake like a file to get out of jail.
10: Yeah, yeah.
11: She was smuggling out of the DOJ a file, computer file, in a cake recipe.
10: She's not very young.
11: I think there's some humor to the method here, maybe. Like, oh, this is clever.
10: Yeah.
11: I think this will be funny in hindsight.
10: Maybe so.
11: I don't know.
10: I feel like it's just someone who was like, hey, what are they not going to search? Let's be real sneaky. What, 60-something-year-old woman?
11: Yes. Right? Yeah.
10: Of course she's going to have some cake recipes on her hard drive.
11: See, that's why I think people would be like, if they're concerned something was taken, they're like, well, while I'm here, I'm looking at these files that have been sent out, I'm going to check in on the chocolate cake.
10: Yeah, recipe. Lemon pound cake style.
11: Just see what's going on.
10: Yeah, right, yeah.
11: Exactly.
10: If while you're there, you got to look at the cake and see what's going on. With that, phone lines are open for you at 1-800-684-3110. I want to hear from you today. And look, there is a way you can get involved in this as well. Help us defeat this right now. Help us stop these people who are inside. I don't like saying the deep state, but that's what they've put on the script, Will, a bunch of times. You can take action with us. 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ACLJ.org/sign. That's ACLJ.org/sign. Or scan the QR code that you see on the screen right now. We have three lines open right now for you to call in. 1-800-684-3110. Rochelle and Neil, stay on hold. I'm going to take your calls. Some of them in the next segment. Of course, we're going to continue on. Then we're going to hear from Jeff Balaban from ACLJ Jerusalem coming up in the second half. We'll be right back.
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0: This Memorial Day, we honor the brave men and women who gave their lives in service to our nation. 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
2: Well, at least now it's a little bit out in the open, Will, these conversations where you have just the ideas of how can we get involved? We got to rig the system. We got to change the way things run. We got to not only redistrict this map. How about we add to the Supreme Court? How about we add some restrictions to the Supreme Court? How about we add D.C. and Puerto Rico as a state? You know, these are all strategic moves. And they, look, again, maybe you can give it to her a little bit, Kamala Harris, and say, you know what? She's being honest. She's saying what she thinks needs to get done. She said this was a bad ideas call. And in that, built off of it and said, look, and the thing is, a lot of these are old ideas, if you will. They're not necessarily new ideas. These are old ideas that most of the American people on both sides have shut down because they go, you know what? There is a difference between playing dirty and still playing fair a little bit. And of course, there is, at the end of the day, changing the Constitution to fit what you think could happen. And we were talking about election integrity this week. We have that petition you can sign joint for election integrity. This is what we're talking about. Because, look, I see some of you in the comments going, well, right now, shouldn't we be doing this? Shouldn't we be expanding the courts? Then it just becomes this endless cycle.
3: Right. And once again, that's just something that we have been against for a long time. The fact as well that she goes through this entire list, starting off with the Electoral College, the way that you are elected president, something she failed to do recently, saying, hey, I didn't win, so we got to have a conversation about changing this. That is principally from the Constitution of the United States. That is how the president is elected. And you even see, though, this isn't a hypothetical of her saying, let's have this conversation. You see that states are trying to do an end run around the Constitution currently. There's a popular vote interstate pact that has been going on for years, and they just added another state, Virginia, because they had the new Democrat governor. Their entire goal is they're saying, we are going to come together and decide how we send our electoral college votes based off of, if we get enough, the popular vote. We're going to completely disenfranchise our entire state, how they vote, and say, we're going to look at the entire country if we can get enough. If they can get 270 electoral college votes, and they're over 200, folks, they're going to completely subvert the Constitution. That is happening in real time. It's not talked about enough.
2: And it's not, like I said, behind closed doors.
3: Right.
2: This is all happening out and about.
3: That the state legislatures, especially in blue states or purple states, are pushing forward. It gets signed and they add their name to this list. It continues to grow. That's a top priority for Kamala Harris and her no bad ideas. This entire discussion isn't shocking because we know it's how they operate, but it is shocking how brazenly and openly they're saying, listen, we can't win. Her entire book was an excuse because it was like, I didn't have enough time to win. Now, she's trying to show herself as the leader of the party again. She clearly wants to run for president again. A lot of people are having these type calls because of the midterms and saying, listen, we know our ideas aren't going to get us elected. It's always an excuse. Maybe you should self-examine. Maybe you should realize all of the things that you were pushing for are why you were not elected president. Instead, it's like, clearly it's not us. Clearly, it's the Constitution that's the problem. Clearly, it's the rules of the game. Clearly, we need to have multi-member districts. That's where, in a state, you're represented by a few people. You're trying to completely change the fabric of what the founders put forward as our country. And there are ways to change the Constitution. Constitutional amendment process. They know they won't win there. So they're trying to come up with ways to legislatively or sneakily go around and change the entire rules of the game. But she even says, first,

0: further in a later bite, says we have to neutralize these red states from cheating, including blue states expanding their maps. So if one side does it, it's cheating. And the only way to fight cheating is with more cheating. It's so nonsensical. Yeah. And we know that this has been a thing that people complain about with her, that she doesn't make sense. But she's sitting there, and she's a powerful person pushing these ideas.
1: And it's sadly the case in general that even if you say one side is cheating, and then but we need to do it ourselves, that's not that's actually a bipartisan thing that people do. The morals go out the door when it comes to making sure you're securing your election. It's sad. It's on both sides. I'm not saying this is a Democrat versus Republican thing. But now, like I said, it's done out in the open. It's done clear as day, saying we need to do these things. We need to pack the court. We need to expand the court. We need all of these new plans to really change what is happening, like Will said, the fabric of the United States of America. And when you start doing that, and every election cycle, we make these big swooping changes, and we decide that, you know, this meant this for 100 years, but now it doesn't. Impeachment was this very specific issue that we know is very limited. All of a sudden, impeachment becomes something trivialized. All of these moments, even the filibuster, all these things that they bring up to end, a lot of them go back to what? Simply trying to secure more votes to continue themselves in power. It has nothing to do with the American people. The betterment of the American people has to do with keeping their jobs and keep money flowing in to their prospective parties.
0: Well, and once again, she led off calling this a no bad idea brainstorm and talked about expanding the Supreme Court. Here's how far we are from a world where the Democrat Party still focused on the Constitution and respected the tradition of the United States. This is a bite. This is from not too long ago, with someone that is a hero of the left. This is with Ruth Bader Ginsburg. And here is the kind of idea she thought expanding the Supreme Court was. Bite 21.
2: What does concern you? If you're not worried about the term limits, what are you worried about?
3: Well, what was the other? You mentioned
2: changing the number of justices.
3: Oh, yes, yes. There is no fixed number in the Constitution. So this court has had as few as 5, as many as 10. 9 seems to be a good number, and it's been that way for a long time. I have heard that there are some people on the Democratic side who would like to increase the number of judges. I think that was a bad idea when President Franklin Delano Roosevelt tried to pack the court.
0: So right there, one of the heroes of the left, Ruth Bader Ginsburg, the late justice on the Supreme Court, calling it explicitly a bad idea when Franklin Delano Roosevelt tried to pack the court. Now, I know that most of our audience does not
1: remember that time
0: or even love the philosophy and jurisprudence of Ruth Bader Ginsburg. But she was speaking truth about this. Even yes,
1: well, she was wildly respected, even amongst people who didn't agree with her.
0: They can change the number legislative of people on the Supreme Court. But even there, showing the wisdom of this is the number we need to be at. It's a bad idea to make the court political by just expanding it to get what you want. So when you have this complete difference in that interview,
1: it would no
0: with
1: longer
0: NPR
1: be a branch of it's an independent branch. It would just be
0: exactly
1: another way the current administration can get something through, get something done. You just take the Supreme Court, and if each time you can wipe it clean and add in your 9 justices or 10 justices or 20 justices or 4, you know, it doesn't matter what that number is. If it becomes just another arm of the administration, I want you to go to ACLJ.org. I want you to see what you can do. Not only can you see all the incredible free content, remember, the ACLJ provides all of our content, our media side and our legal work, by the way. If you need a lawyer, and it's within our scope, all of it is without a dollar being spent from you. No paywalls here at the ACLJ. That is only because people like you support the work. So while you're there and you're signing a petition, you're getting involved, you're reading all the great articles, if you could throw a few bucks by.
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1: Welcome to Seculo. It's Friday. We're kicking off what is, for a lot of people, a holiday weekend, if you will, as Memorial Day will be celebrated on Monday. A really good way to start our 250th celebration of America, I think, is to remember those who gave the ultimate sacrifice and died while serving our nation. Of course, Memorial Day on Monday. For a lot of people, we know you're going to have the day off. A lot of people will be kind of kicking off summer that way. But I think it's a good reminder, again, as we head into a summer, really celebrating America, that this is a proper way to kind of kick off your, if you want to say, celebrations, by remembering those who, again, paid that ultimate price for our freedoms and for our safety here in America.
0: That's right, Logan. And as I think we reflect on this, not just remembering those that have given that ultimate sacrifice, but also just the foundations of this country itself.
1: Sure.
0: This is a good time. I encourage you, read the Declaration of Independence as many times as you can this year, but start now if you haven't yet, because we've heard already the way the media will try to spin things. They were trying to push back on Speaker of the House, Mike Johnson, for just quoting the Declaration of Independence. We've strayed so far in so many areas of this country from the foundations that that the founders really believed and wanted to happen, and the way that we could thrive as a country, that I think as much as we can, getting back to that, it's an important thing.
1: You know, and to pivot to what we're talking about a bit today, as we were going off the air yesterday, there was a big press conference that was happening in Minnesota about specifically the fraud scandal that has really rocked the country in general. But the details of what's coming out of these investigations, and remember, it is very easy. I know a lot of you say nothing ever gets done. There's, you know, we move on. I always say the media does move on very quickly, and we forget about these topics that become a dominant news story every day. But we've seen out of the Trump administration, and now we can say we saw it after, you know, there was RFK Jr. there. There was Dr. Oz there. A lot of people involved directly. They are still working on these cases, and it is bigger than I think anyone could imagine.
0: That's right. And as they continue to prosecute these cases, it not only is going to put an end to those individuals committing this fraud, but hopefully serve as a deterrent to those that continue or think, maybe I should defraud the United States. Yesterday, it was announced 15 individuals had been indicted for over $90 million in alleged healthcare fraud. It was a scheme in Minnesota, and it saw even things like $40 million worth of fraud that was targeted to programs that were supposed to help children and families with autism. So not only did they steal from the taxpayers, but that money wasn't going to families that needed it and could use that to help live and thrive in America. They were stealing that from children that need it.
1: Yeah, don't think of this as some sort of like Robin Hood scenario where, you know, there's fraud happening, but maybe that's good because the government is doing, you know. No, these are people who are going after specifically people that needed this money, diverting it to places you should not be going, and doing it to the tune of millions and millions and millions of dollars. When we get back, we are also going to give you a bit of a recap of all the incredible work that we have been doing, all of the great segments that we've had over the last week, so you're not going to want to miss that. That is here, again, on ACLJ.org, on YouTube, Rumble, however you get your podcast, we are there, whether that is when we air live or whether that is when it replays. 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And I want to get you involved. You know, yesterday we talked about Jack Smith. We talked about, you know, the deep state. Well, I know, you know, I don't really like saying that anymore. I like to find, you know, phrases that are new and fresh, but I feel like we're on repeat when we hear Jack Smith, deep state, James Comey. 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
0: Welcome back to Seculo. Will Haynes here. I'm joined now by Rick Grinnell. And Rick, I want to play this for you. It's something that is now I've been talking about for 37 minutes, but I can't get over it. This is Katie Turr on MS Now, hosting her show, talking about what the Speaker of the House, Mike Johnson, had said at the Rededicate 250 event, where he was talking about and quoting the Declaration of Independence. But this is bite two. I want to play it for you and then get into some discussion about this.
11: What about this passage from Mike Johnson declaring that our rights do not derive from government? They come from you, our Creator and Heavenly Father. Is this him putting God over the Declaration of Independence? McKay?
12: Well, you know, I actually think that that idea is not wholly uncommon. I mean, the idea that we have certain inalienable rights that come from God can be read in a fairly benign way.
0: Rick, you hear Katie Turr questioning if Mike Johnson's putting God over the Declaration of Independence, as if the Declaration of Independence itself didn't put God over it. But then McKay Coppins trying to spin as desperately as he can that it's not an uncommon idea, but you can read it benignly. I know it's MS Now. It shouldn't be unexpected, but I mean, is this really the mindset of the American left right now?
13: Well, look, I think that this just shows how out of touch they are. They are coastal elites. And as someone who lives in Los Angeles on the coast, I have to say, they've even lost most of the coastal elites at this point, because I know a lot of coastal elites who are Christians who would absolutely say, of course, God is above the U.S. Constitution. I mean, this is not a radical idea. This is a pretty normal idea. Our founding fathers were men of God, and they expected people to live according to Christian principles. And I understand that our country is welcoming of others. I'm at the forefront of welcoming all people to the United States who go through the process legally. And there is no test. You don't have to be a Christian to be an American. Of course not. But there is no running from the fact that our forefathers were absolutely committed Christians who understood that God was in control. And this is not debatable, and I hope that the left melts down over this. I hope that the New York Times comes and starts attacking over this, because they will lose. I would love this fight because politically it will benefit my party.
0: Well, and Rick, I think that's what's kind of disturbing about it is that, one, we know that this similar sentiment was stated by Senator Kaine in a hearing last September, where he was shocked that someone that was a nominee before his committee had said basically just what's in the Declaration of Independence. This is the same party that is promoting No Kings rallies everywhere, forgetting that if it weren't for the Declaration of Independence removing the authority from the king and saying, hey, no, these rights, one, they're self-evident, pretty obvious here, we have these rights, but also that it doesn't come from government, it's just protected by government, that they're actually arguing the point of kings when they try to say government has the supreme and final word on the rights of the people. But right now, you even see, you mentioned you're from California, there's a fight going right now for the mayor of LA, where someone who is pushing back on this notion of the government controlling everything, because when they do, they mess it up. You see Spencer Pratt rising in awareness, has a very clever campaign that he's running, which seems to be a very shoestring campaign, but he's making sense because he's pushing back on what has been so long of government supremacy within the California system. But you also couple that with seeing that Harmeet Dhillon at the DOJ has charged someone, come to a plea agreement with someone who was doing the type of election fraud that we all say is happening in places like California. But the left says if you point that out, you're dangerous to democracy. This individual was paying people to register to vote. It's illegal to do that. So when you look at California, is it kind of the petri dish or the microcosm that tells us the way that these fights are going to kind of spread out across the country?
13: Look, let me give you another analogy. This is the tip of the iceberg in California. We've been saying for years that our voter rolls are a mess, and they become messier when you don't allow there to be voter ID. When you ban voter ID, you're encouraging this behavior. And so we're going to have voter ID on the ballot in November in California, and I hope that this is the prime example. But let me also be clear to my friends on the left. This is not a one-off. This is a finally someone is looking at the problem situation, because we haven't had the media focus on this issue. We haven't had prosecutors, law enforcement officials. No one has been looking at this. But Billy Asaley, who is the U.S. attorney in L.A., is, I think, arguably the best U.S. attorney that the country has. He has gone after the homeless scam money. He's now going after this election voter roll fraud. We've known it's been there. I mean, we have a massive voter roll problem. California has been sued and lost multiple times because they don't clean up their voter rolls. And then when you put on top of that, not cleaning up your voter rolls and not requiring proper identification or checks and balances, you literally create a system where people cheat. And I'm sorry to be that blunt, but this is so obvious in California, and more people should be prosecuted. This is just the tip of the iceberg.
0: Well, and even you bring that up, this individual that that has now come to a plea deal with the federal government, but her entire job was a signature collector for ballot initiatives. We have seen how many times some ballot initiatives that the polling of California would tell you, even the Democrats in the state may not agree with. You even think about this latest thing, the redistricting, where the people of California spoke. They wanted an independent commission. Whether or not it was fully independent, that's another argument for another day. But then all of a sudden, they were so quickly able to get these ballot initiatives. I think you start to peel back the layers, as you say, and you see that it is just the tip of the iceberg. That is how they are able to ram through these things so quickly and maybe against the will of even the people that support the party in power there.
13: Look, a couple of things that are unique to California in that Sacramento is controlled by the Democrats with a supermajority. They don't need to listen to Republicans. They have a supermajority. They can ram through everything. There's no checks on the system. Gavin has benefited from that. It's gotten crazier and crazier because it's really ruled by the woke left. You combine that with, you know, the San Jose Mercury News and the LA Times being more woke than our politicians. And you really have a system where there is no checks and the media are lazy and allowing this to happen. And so that's the perfect storm to have unchecked politicians going off the deep end and having fraud, massive fraud, corruption, where people's friends are getting, unqualified friends are getting contracts. You have out of control individuals who want to win elections, start stealing elections with fake votes. This is all what's happening in California, and we have to be able to recognize the problem and fight back. And I do think that someone like Spencer Pratt, who's not a Republican, who is just a frustrated, citizen of Los Angeles watching the chaos, he's really making inroads with the Hollywood crowd. And obviously, Los Angeles is a city that is controlled by entertainment and Hollywood. Everybody works in the industry.
0: Rick, thank you so much for joining us today. And we are obviously going to be keeping an eye on what happens in California. But we're going to get back to this topic that we started with in the next segment, folks. So I have one line open. Give me a call, 1-800-684-3110. I'm going to try to get to all of you. I hope to play that video on the National Archives as well. If I don't, we'll play it soon. You'll see it a lot in lots of different variations of it as we go into this celebration. What should be a unifying celebration, what should be everyone maybe picking up a copy of our founding documents and reading them. Man, that's a good thing. You know, maybe we should start an initiative as well. We do see great things of you know, this rededication 250. We see the reading the Bible. But also, I think people should just maybe read the founding documents, where we started, and also how far we've drifted from that with some politicians. We'll be right back with more on Seculo.
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0: Welcome back to Seculo. Final segment of the broadcast. This show has flown by today, but I want to get straight to your phone calls. Try to get through all of them if I can, because the lines are full right now, but I think some will open up here in a second. Let's go to Ann from Pennsylvania, who's an ACLJ champion, calling on line three. Ann, you're on Seculo.
23: Well, thank you so much. Thank you for that very, very brilliant analysis. You were preaching. Keep on preaching, dude. You are the best. You guys at ACLJ are the best. I'm not going to stop saying it. Okay. So, you know what? This Katie is absurd. Her comment is completely absurd because she's speaking as if the Declaration of Independence in and of itself already doesn't declare that our rights come from God. So what the left is going through, I truly believe, is an exorcism. There is a spiritual exorcism taking place with the left because they have always denied our rights. And our rights absolutely come from God. And I could go on about that, but one more quick thing. I want to let people know, once and for all, the separation of church and state is not in the United States Constitution. It is in a letter from Thomas Jefferson to the Danbury Baptist Church, promising that the government shall not infringe on the rights of Christianity. And one more quick point, and also declaring that we do not have an establishment of religion. Well, we don't. As we can see, there is no establishment of religion, because even though our country is founded on Judeo-Christian principles, other religions have freely practiced in this country. So the left is just completely inside out on one side, the evil side, and they've shown it for years, and they have been assaulting Christians and Jews and so many other entities in so many different ways for so many years, and it's because of the ACLJ that I am so grateful. I am so, so grateful.
0: And thank you so much for your kind words and your support more than anything as an ACLJ champion. What we couldn't do this broadcast, we couldn't do any of the legal work without champions like you, with single one-time donors as well. Champions are monthly donors on a recurring basis. You said it, you forget it, you don't have to worry about it, but you know that you are contributing to this fight. Because, as Ann even said, the letter to the Danbury Baptists, everything was trying to protect people of faith from the government. The wall of separation line was about saying, hey, because of our founding documents, you don't have to worry about government corrupting the church like they saw in England, the Church of England. Everything was within that context of pushing back against what the monarchy had done, where the state was a deity, where it was supreme. That is the foundation of this country. And I have a feeling we're going to hear a lot more like this, as for once, some people are reading the Declaration of Independence again in this 250th anniversary year. Let's go on. I'm going to keep taking phone calls here. Marion from Texas, also an ACLJ champion on line two. You're on Seculo.
24: Thank you very much for taking my call. And I just wanted to point out that any nation that follows the Bible and the rules of God, they've always been successful. And the ones that don't follow the rules of God, and that's the majority of people in the world, they come up with failure. And just one quick example about that, the French Revolution and the American Revolution started about the same time. The French decided that they didn't want any royalty. They started beheading all those people, and the people that knew how to run ships and everything, they killed all the people that had access to, like, sending ships out into the sea and stuff like that. And eventually they didn't have any power to do anything. In the United States, the Constitution, almost every one of the 13 colonies that came, they had to tell the British government why they wanted to form a colony over here. And almost without exception, it was to further the cause and gospel of Jesus Christ. So that was right before they even declared the, you know, independence and stuff. So this nation has been ruled by people who love the Lord, and that's the reason we have become the most powerful nation in the world, is because we follow the rules of God, and hopefully we'll continue to do so. So that's my comment.
0: Thank you, Marion, for calling in, and thank you for being an ACLJ champion as well. We couldn't do this work without champions like you and like Ann, who called in earlier. I want to keep on with trying to get more phone calls in. Let's go to Jerry on line one from Tennessee. Jerry, you're on Seculo.
2: Hey, Will, you're doing a great job today.
0: I appreciate it.
2: It's hard when you're by yourself, but you're doing a great job.
0: Well, I have to thank our special producer today, Katie Turr, who gave me such a wonderful thing to kind of launch into today. So a little bit easier than normal being by myself today.
2: Absolutely. But she sure did. You know, you hear something like what Katie Turr says there, or some of these other mainstream media folks, or a lot of our politicians, and you want to laugh, because it proves that they're ignorant of history at the very least. But on top of that, really, when you get down to it, it shows that they are trying to deny the fact that there is a creator. Obviously, many of them don't believe in Christ, but let's go beyond that. They don't want to believe in a creator or a designer who has designed us for a specific purpose. And therefore, they are fighting against that. Why are they fighting against that? They would prefer that they, whoever this is, the left, the elitists, they would like to rule to tell us what we can or cannot do. If there is a designer, then they would be convicted and would have to follow the ways of that designer, that God who gave us these rights. And so that conviction is what causes them to run the opposite direction.
0: I agree with you 100%, Jerry. I'm cutting you off because I want to get to a couple more phone calls here at the end, but I agree. And when you see how afraid people are of truth, truth scares people because it's uncomfortable. It's uncomfortable that they aren't the supreme being in their life. They are trying to create a God in their image, and that God is government. That is what they want. They don't want the fact that they are created in the image of a creator who endowed them with rights. Catherine from Ohio, I think you're going to be our last caller of the day. I'm sorry, Leslie. Thank you so much for calling in. Try back tomorrow. But Catherine, you're on Seculo. Go ahead.
3: I just want to say, says you're endowed by your creator on naval rights, like liberty and civil happiness. This is referring to a higher power, a God of love and kindness that, you know, does nothing to cause harm. Emphasizes the higher power of God of love and kindness. That's a lot of people need to understand.
0: Catherine, thank you so much for calling in. Final call of the day. Once again, when we look at everything that we've discussed today, even the words, that's what I keep going back to in the Declaration of Independence, that the truths are self-evident. It shouldn't have to be profound what they're saying, but it was a revolutionary idea, and it shows that it's still a revolutionary idea, because those that are the elites that get status, they get eyeballs, even though sometimes that declines when you're MS now, they don't want the truth, so they try and throw pejorative terms like Christian nationalist. It's concerning in this context 250 years later. Don't fall for it. Keep watching Seculo. Keep supporting the ACLJ at aclj.org. 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We'll talk to you tomorrow.
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7: News this hour from Town Hall, I'm John Scott. The somber sound of a bugler playing taps at Arlington National Cemetery. In a speech today, President Trump remarked on the significance of Memorial Day.
8: Before we hail the founding, we honor the fallen. Before we celebrate the triumph, we pay the tribute. Before we crown the victory, we count the cost. Today, we are reminded that there could be no 4th of July without America's armed forces, and there could be no Independence Day without Memorial Day.
7: President Trump says any agreement with Iran to end the war should include a requirement for several additional countries to join the Abraham Accords. Bob Agnew reports.
25: The U.S. brokered accords were forged during President Trump's first term and aimed at normalizing relations with Israel. In a social media post on Monday, the president tied any eventual agreement to an expanded participation in those accords. He pointed to Saudi Arabia and Qatar as countries that should immediately sign on, followed by Pakistan, Turkey, Egypt, and Jordan. It remains unclear how workable the proposal might be in those majority Muslim countries. Bob Agnew reporting.
7: Israel's military says its Air Force struck sites belonging to Hezbollah in Lebanon. The strikes in Bekaa Valley on Monday night came as Israeli Prime Minister Benjamin Netanyahu vowed to intensify the attacks in this latest Israel-Hezbollah war. The bystander who was struck by gunfire after a man fired on a checkpoint outside the White House and was fatally shot by U.S. Secret Service officers remains in serious condition. The Secret Service on Sunday said that bystander, who has not been identified, suffered a gunshot wound described as non-life-threatening. More at townhall.com.
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7: Global shares mostly rose on Monday and oil prices sank more than $4 after President Trump said talks on ending the war with Iran are progressing.
28: France's CAC 40 edged up 1.1% to 8,203, while the German DAX rose 1% to 25,148. Britain's FTSE 100 added 0.2% to 10,466. Trading will be closed in the U.S. for the Memorial Day holiday. In Asia, Japan's benchmark Nikkei 225 surged 2.9% to finish at 65,158. Australia's S&P ASX 200 added 0.4% to 8,692. The Shanghai Composite gained nearly 1% to 4,152. Bernie Bennett, Washington.
7: Toshifumi Suzuki, the Japanese businessman credited with creating the 7-Eleven convenience chain retail empire, has died. He was 93. News and analysis at townhall.com. The United Nations facing a serious cash crisis. Correspondent Ken Lorman reports senior UN officials warn the organization could run out of money by July 2026 unless member states pay overdue dues or financial rules do change.
1: The shortfall comes from large unpaid assessed contributions, notably from major economies, falling voluntary funds, and an old rule forcing refunds of unspent credits even when dues aren't collected. By the end of 2025, unpaid bills topped about $1.5 billion, hitting regular and peacekeeping budgets.
7: The cash squeeze has forced cuts, reduced patrols, hiring freezes, and scale-back missions. Artificial intelligence chipmaker NVIDIA's quarterly results blew past Wall Street's expectations once again.
9: Oh, yeah! 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
16: 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Welcome to the program. No Victor Krebs allowed because we've got a country to save. 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
32: 888-971-SAGE. 888-971-7243. I am Larry Elder. We are Salem News Channel again next hour. We'll be talking in studio with the Health and Human Services Secretary, Robert F. Kennedy Jr. Also, hopefully, we'll get to Nick Shirley's trip to Cuba and his observations of that communist island state up close and personal. But let's get back to Iran and to the hearings that the Secretary of War and the Chairman of the Joint Chiefs attended, taking questions from members of Congress. By the way, there was a disruptor right before Hegseth spoke, number 49.
33: I'm honored to be joined alongside the Chairman of the Joint Chiefs and Jay Hurst.
34: If I may interject, I ask that we have order in the hearing room so we can proceed. I ask the witnesses suspend until the room is cleared. It appears it's cleared. Go ahead, Ms. Secretary.
32: There was a woman yelling about the war being being illegal. The Secretary of War made this comment about Iran, number 52.
35: Quickly to epic fury. Our fight with Iran has confirmed what defense planners had long warned about. Iran doesn't need a peer military to cause serious problems. His playbook, the cheap drones built from commercial parts, sea mines in contested straits, fast attack craft, and anti-ship missiles. The war also confirmed a harder lesson. Even with overwhelming firepower, the side that runs out of munitions or air defenses first loses. Are we, Mr. Mr. Secretary, are we secure in that point?
33: Absolutely. And we are winning, have won every component of what we fought in this conflict. Iran knows that based on the incredible degradation of their capabilities, and which is why we saw them wanting to come to the table. How this gets resolved will be on our terms, on President Trump's terms, and we have all the munitions and capabilities necessary to enable that.
32: About the Department of War and manufacturing and talent across the country, number 53.
33: President Trump's War Department has begun to turn the lights back on in manufacturing towns across this country to forge a lethal arsenal of freedom. Where our critical supply chains are threatened, the Department of War has acted decisively to inject capital, stimulate production, and prevent adversarial exploitation. We are firing up the American economic engine at every level of the defense industrial base. Every policy we pursue, every budgetary item we request serves to ensure that this department remains laser-focused on increasing lethality and survivability of our fighting force from the front lines, the factory floors. This is, admittedly, a historic budget. It is a fiscally responsible budget, and it is a war-fighting budget.
32: California Trump-hating Democrat Representative Pete Aguilar suggested that the administration was using the word ceasefire to reset so that they no longer have to abide by the War Powers Act. When I say California Trump-hating Democrat, that's kind of redundant, isn't it? Number 36.
0: Mr. Secretary, on that same day, April 29th, you testified that the current ceasefire meant that the 60-day calendar with the War Powers Resolution was paused. Who are the parties to the ceasefire?
33: Well, right now we are in that same ceasefire as of right now.
0: That wasn't the question. Who are the parties to
33: the ceasefire? United States and the regime in Iran.
0: How many pages is the ceasefire? What deal points? I'm not asking you to share the contents. I guess what I'm trying to ask is, how do we know that the ceasefire is active or not active without any documentation?
33: We know. It's evident, and the ceasefire is in effect.
0: But is it pages? Is it 15 points? There's been different points that have moved around. Is there any other, how do we know, you just trust that the president knows that the ceasefire is active or not active?
33: As you know, for the most part, a ceasefire means the fire is ceasing, and we know that has occurred while negotiations occur, and there are lots of different discussions with our negotiating team that are happening. I'm there when those discussions are occurring. Different drafts, different perspectives. So it's a very dynamic situation where a negotiated settlement could be the outcome here, where Iran does not have nuclear capabilities. And from the Department of War perspective, we're here to support those options.
32: Yeah, but are you using the ceasefire to evade the War Powers Act, number 37?
0: Is the theory to create more ceasefires or more projects just to evade the War Powers Act?
33: The theory of the entire case is to prevent Iran from having a nuclear weapon. And if that has to be done kinetically and militarily, the Department of War is locked and loaded and ready to do that. If it happens through Project Freedom, where you move commerce through, if it happens through a negotiated deal, the president was very clear even yesterday. This is actually quite simple. Iran will never have a nuclear weapon, one way or another. And we're here to support as one tool of the whole of government to make that happen.
32: And speaking of Trump yesterday, it's that simple, number 47.
2: What is going to be your red line to end the ceasefire for you? What will it take to pull the plug?
3: Well, we're going to see, and we'll be thinking about it on the flight, and we'll be thinking about it for the next little while, but we've beaten their military very soundly. That's over with. The blockade is very effective. It's been 100% effective. And one way or the other, it's going to work out very well. It's going to work out very well. I think you're going to have so much oil, you're going to have a gusher of oil like you've never had before. So when oil goes up a little bit, I thought it would go up much more. If you go back 3-4 months ago, when we were contemplating, We assumed oil would go much higher. Yesterday it was at $99. And if you think about it, I would have taken that all day long because it's very simple. Iran cannot have a nuclear weapon. They will not have a nuclear weapon. They know that. They've agreed to that. And then that's not what they said to me when it came to pay. We don't play games. They're not going to have a nuclear weapon.
32: By the way, one of the other foreign policy achievements of President Trump, I should have mentioned that to Mark, getting Maduro out of Venezuela. Even Chuck Schumer had criticized the administration before this for not doing more about Maduro. President Trump talked about the role Pakistan has been playing as a mediator, number 48.
3: The Iranian people.
4: Are you reconsidering the Pakistanis as mediators?
3: No, they're great.
5: What?
3: I think they're great.
5: Mr.
3: I think the Pakistanis have been great. The Field Marshal and the Prime Minister of Pakistan have been absolutely great.
4: Mr. President, what is your message to President Xi as a...
32: So let's talk about how the goalposts have now been moved. The Trump haters accuse Trump of engaging in an illegal war, that he hasn't really stated what his goals are. He's had shifting goals. And Trump now says that there may be a deal. Well, if there's a deal, well, they could violate the deal. But you praise Obama's deal. Couldn't they have violated that deal? Argument was raised during an exchange on CNN, which I watched. You don't have to. Number 40.
6: Yes, and one agreement does not kill an ideology. And so even if we come to an agreement and they say we will not build nuclear weapons, the next day they can start again.
4: Why do we celebrate Obama's deal?
6: That's right. I'm not saying Obama's deal was perfect, but it's steps forward. What I'm saying is that you're not going to bomb out an ideology unless you eliminate a whole country, and I think we all would say that.
32: Notice how she quickly dismissed that. She said, well, then why do we celebrate? I didn't say Obama's deal was perfect. Then why did we celebrate Obama's deal? A piece of paper is not going to get rid of an ideology. Then why did we celebrate Obama's deal? Oh, I didn't say it was perfect. My goodness. 888-971-SAGE, 888-971-7243. Guess who says he voiced disagreement with Biden's immigration policy? Yes. Stick around for that. I'm Larry Elder.

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5: 888-971-SAGE, 888-971-7243. I am Larry Elder. We are Salem News Channel. So much to get to between now and the close of the program. Again, next hour I'll be interviewing in studio the Secretary of Health and Human Services, Robert F. Kennedy Jr. We're also going to talk about Nick Shirley's trip to Cuba. And there is a former Biden official who says that, well, you know, I had some disagreements with Biden on immigration. Which official am I referring to? Now, Eldorado, as you know, I bring the most insightful, informed, and intelligent experts on my show. Each Wednesday, I bring on an expert in banking and in the economy whom I've discovered. His name, as you know, is Alex Avkarian, former banker, current economist, and founder of Allegiance Gold. You know, protecting your portfolio with gold and silver is something I've thought a lot about. I got to tell you, I rarely come across a company as impressive as Allegiance Gold. I just went to their offices on Monday, met their team, and experienced the integrity and the philosophy of the people there. That's what made me a client. My good friend, Alex Avkarian, welcome to the show.
6: Hi, Larry. Thanks for having me, and thanks for stopping by.
5: It was a lot of fun. I was very impressed with your office, with your staff, with the professionalism that I saw there. And as I told you, you know, I ran a business for about 14 years. The hardest part of running a business, as you well know, is finding good people, training good people, motivating good people, and retaining good people. And you have done a spectacular job.
6: Thanks for the kind words.
5: Now, I got three questions from you. Deborah writes, Alex, with everything going on in the markets right now, inflation, debt, new Fed chair, tension, geopolitical tension, is gold getting much attention? And if it is, why now?
6: Look, gold is the foundation of a defensive, solid portfolio. We can talk about every problem that we can see. Recently, we had the wholesale inflation number come up much higher than expected. Now, what does that mean in a simple layman terms? It means that there's going to be more pain to come, because when the wholesale cost is higher, it translates into the consumer. And this is exactly why you need gold. Gold is doing what it needs to. A, it helps you against the acceleration of inflation. And B, it helps you against the economic challenges that we might be facing.
5: And we had a kick up inflation. The news just came out a couple days ago. Was it 3.8 now?
6: 3.8 was the consumer, and the PPI from the wholesale came above 6%. The expectation was at 5. By the way, that is the highest number since 2022.
5: Now, you, Margot writes, you've talked about the five golden P's when it comes to protecting wealth. Can you walk us through what this means and why they matter?
6: Yep, they're very simple. Preservation, protection, profit potential, privacy, and proper diversification. All the P's help you with a specific aspect. Whether you're in your 50s, 60s, and 70s, it all depends on where you are, what your income is, and what your aspirations are. We know

0: this. No matter what happens with the new Fed, which basically recently was appointed, we have a high inflation expectation. The Fed is telling us we want inflation at 2, but guess what? We're headed towards 4. That's almost double the expected level. What does that mean? The value of the dollar is getting weaker. This is why you need gold, because gold cannot be printed. That's really the preservation side as a store of value. Protection, every time we had some sort of an economic step back, we see gold do what it needs to, because it's a safe haven asset. And in a world where you have a lot more monitoring, more AI advancement that is being integrated within the banking system, it's not about just Uncle Sam, it's about more of people monitoring. Having something that it's outside of the system gives you that privacy. We talked about the diversification aspect. Why is it proper diversification? Because it's not paper-based. Stocks, bonds, mutual funds, they're all paper-denominated. You need something that is actually different than that. And most of all, if you combine all those fives, you get a peace of mind. It helps you sleep better. And this is why we lean on people to get educated, get informed, and make sure to have some metals in your portfolio.
1: This gentleman just calls himself Ralph the Mouth. I'm not quite sure if that's good or bad. Alex, you've made the case for why gold matters right now. I know you've talked about how Ray Dalio, founder of the world's largest hedge fund, suggested 15% in gold. So practically speaking, how much of a portfolio do you recommend someone actually have in precious metals?
0: Look, it all depends on the risk tolerance, the time horizon, but here's what we've been seeing as of late. You have the big banks that have been very neutral on gold, started suggesting 10, 15, 20%. You have one of the permanent portfolio managers back in 1980s, Henry Brown, talked about 25% allocation that helps you sleep well at night. And then you have the central banks that are gearing towards 25 to 30%. The bottom line is this. Gold, think about gold as the foundation. It is not the entire house. You don't want to bet the farm on it, but you want to build the foundation so that way anything on top of that is very more stable. So whether it's 15%, 20%, 25%, 30%, contact us and we'll have that conversation and you'll make a decision that you're very comfortable with.
1: You know, sometimes we're blessed with mentors in our lives. You all know that Dennis Prager helped mentor me into being a radio host. And similarly, Allegiance Gold has guided me through protecting my portfolio with gold and silver. It is rare to find that kind of integrity in this industry. I know I've dealt with a lot of companies over the years. So, Alex, I hear you have an offer for my listeners, for my Eldorados.
0: You know, after you stopped by the office and you picked up the product and we came up with the term Larry Elder Special Pricing, my business partner Mark said, why not extend it to all the listeners, to all the viewers, so that way they can take advantage, of the opportunity and have some metals in their portfolio. So the Larry Elder Special, and I'm sorry to say, Larry, it's not only just for you, but it got extended to your Eldorados.
1: Eldorados, I trust Alex. As you know, I'm a client of Allegiance Gold. Please call Alex Evkarian at Allegiance Gold. The number is 844-790-9191. That's Allegiance Gold, 844-790-9191. Alex, thank you so much. I'll talk to you next week.
0: Thanks for having me.
1: You got it. Now, the gentleman who has voiced disagreements with Biden's immigration policy. First, let's play what he once said. Number 57, if you have it.
2: Secretary, is the border secure?
3: Congressman, as I have articulated earlier in this hearing.
2: Just a yes or no is fine. Is the border secure, Mr. Secretary, today?
3: With the authorities and the funding that we have, it is as secure as it can be.
2: Wow. We all know that this is not a budget issue, that it's a policy issue.
1: Is the border secure? Well, you know, given the certain circumstances, it is as secure as it can be. As you know, that gentleman is none other than the former Department of Health of Homeland Security, Alejandro Mayorkas. What is Mr. Mayorkas now saying about how he felt about the borders? Stick around for that. Are the borders secure? Yeah, you know, it's about the best we can do given the circumstances. He's not saying that now. I'm Larry Elder. Don't
4: worry. Larry will be right back. Stay tuned.

0: SRN News, I'm John Scott. The somber sound of a bugler playing taps at Arlington National Cemetery. In a speech today, President Trump remarked on the significance of Memorial Day.
1: Before we hail the founding, we honor the fallen. Before we celebrate the triumph, we pay the tribute. Before we crown the victory, we count the cost. Today, we are reminded that there could be no 4th of July without America's armed forces, and there could be no Independence Day without Memorial Day.
0: President Trump says any agreement with Iran to end the war should include a requirement for several additional countries to join the Abraham Accords. Bob Agnew with a report.
2: The U.S. brokered accords were forged during President Trump's first term and aimed at normalizing relations with Israel. In a social media post on Monday, the president tied any eventual agreement to an expanded participation in those accords. He pointed to Saudi Arabia and Qatar as countries that should immediately sign on, followed by Pakistan, Turkey, Egypt, and Jordan. It remains unclear how workable the proposal might be in those majority Muslim countries. Bob Agnew reporting.
0: Israel's military says its Air Force struck sites belonging to Hezbollah in Lebanon. The strikes in Bekaa Valley on Monday night came as Israeli Prime Minister Benjamin Netanyahu vowed to intensify attacks in the latest Israel-Hezbollah war. The bystander who was struck by gunfire after a man fired on a checkpoint outside the White House and was fatally shot by U.S. Secret Service officers remains in serious condition. The Secret Service on Sunday said the bystander, who has not been identified, suffered a gunshot described as non-life-threatening. This is SRN News.
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9: I know you are asking for a yes or no answer, and the fact of the matter is that the challenges at the border are very complex and dynamic.
10: All right, well, I'm going to take from that that if you can't answer yes, then the answer is no.
9: That is not true.
10: All right, so then you're saying all nine are secure.
9: It is my testimony that the border is secure, and we are working every day, day and night, to increase its security. The challenges that we are experiencing at the border cannot be overstated.
6: 888-971-SAGE, 888-971-7243. I am Larry Elder. 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That was Alejandro Mayorkas, of course, during the Biden administration. The border is secure. He was recently asked, you know, did you have any disagreements with the president over immigration policy? And the answer was, number 38.
11: Did you feel that you had the support from the president in order to succeed?
9: There were areas of disagreement within immigration policy and in other areas, but I voiced my views. I was very pleased that in June of 2024, we took executive action that I thought made reforms that were sensible.
11: If those
9: again that proved successful.
11: If those executive actions had been taken 1 or 2 years earlier, do you think Donald Trump would be the president today?
9: I am not in a position to speculate, but I will tell you that I would be far more better rested and less punched.
6: That was his long way of saying, I got screwed. They sent me out there. They wouldn't let me secure the border. And I had to stand there with a straight face and tell Congress that the border is secured. And it is embarrassing to sit here right now when after 30 days, Trump 2.0 comes in without any comprehensive immigration reform, without any new legislation, without anything, and secures the border when I couldn't do it in 4 years. That's got to be embarrassing. Well, do you think maybe if the Biden administration had taken those measures a year or two earlier, Trump would be president? Well, all I know is I would be able to sleep a lot better without being beaten up. Meaning he knows it. He knows he looked like a fool. How do you sit there and say the border is secure when you cut on Fox News or Newsmax and they're showing you images of people just crossing over to the border and not just in twos and threes and fours, but in hundreds, thousands, month after month after month. And they did it by design, of course. The more people in the country, the greater the power if they live in certain areas for the Democrats with the census, because census counts not just citizens, but anybody in the country, no matter their status. And the hope is that eventually they burrow into our society, they're here for a number of years, they make friends, they buy things, and then people go, well, you know, why don't we just give these people amnesty? We won't do it going forward, but we'll just give these people amnesty. That's the goal. That they got away with it. And these people are still here. And now ICE is a fascist agency, a Gestapo agency. Because once they're here, they don't want them to leave. That was the whole goal. It's an abomination what happened in the last 4 years. Now, let's switch gears. AOC was asked whether she's thinking about running for president. And check out her answer, number 19.
12: There are a lot of people who would like you to run for president in 2028. Apparently some of them are here. And there are people who, there are others who would like you to run for the United States Senate. Senator Schumer's up in 2028. I don't know. It sounded like even more.
13: Should we do it? To New York or to other parts of the country?
12: How many would like AOC to stay in Congress? See, they want you to make a move.
13: Yeah.
12: What say you about all of this?
13: You know, it's funny because in this op-ed that Jeff Bezos paid for in the Washington Post, there was this line that you had mentioned earlier about, well, as a potential 2028 contender, XYZ, And in the context of that, it was very clear this was a veiled threat.
6: Let's finish the answer on the other side. You're going to find it very entertaining. I had a feeling I could be someone, be someone, be someone. Every spam call, every scam text, every sketchy email with your name, Larry Elder here, each one starts the same way. 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
6: 888-971-SAGE, 888-971-7243. I am Larry Elder. We are Salem News Channel. Let's hear the rest of the answer AOC gave when asked whether she's going to run for president.
13: In this op-ed that Jeff Bezos paid for in the Washington Post, there was this line that you had mentioned earlier about, well, as a potential 2028 contender, XYZ. And in the context of that, it was very clear this was a veiled threat, right? So the elite saying, if you
1: want this job, you just stepped out of line. And we want you to know where the real power is. And it's in the modern day barons who own the post and own the algorithms, and we'll make an example out of you. And what's funny about that is that they assume that my ambition is positional. They assume that my ambition is a title or a seat. And my ambition is way bigger than that. My ambition is to change this country. Presidents come and go. Senate, House seats, elected officials come and go. But single-payer health care is forever. A living wage is forever. Workers' rights are forever. Women's rights, all of that. And so anyways, a finer point to your question is that when you aren't attached, right? When you haven't been like fantasizing about being this or that since the time you were 7 years old, it is tremendously liberating, because I get to wake up every day and say, how am I going to meet the moment? And conditions change radically all the time. So I make my response less to an attachment.
6: Okay. I can't take anymore. Single payer is forever. Workers' rights are forever. Women's rights are forever. My goal is not positional. By the way, she claimed that Tennessee, because of redistricting, is losing a black House member. Memo to AOC staff, Tennessee does not have a black House member. The person, as I mentioned before, who took over the district after Harold Ford decided to run for Senate, took over his majority black district, is Stephen Cohen, who's not black. Number 21.
1: When you are seeing states like Tennessee want to wipe out every black representative on the map in these states, we have an obligation as Americans to stand with black Americans and communities whose representation is being disenfranchised.
6: By the way, Steve Cohen, after he won that seat, tried to join the Congressional Black Caucus. Harold Ford was a member of the CBC. And they told Stephen Cohen, it is, quote, an unwritten rule, close quote, that Congressional Black Caucus is for black people. Never mind that you represent a majority black district. Never mind that your predecessor belonged to this Congressional Black Caucus. You won't. Bigotry, anybody? The fact is that California is paying the highest gas prices, not just because of the Strait of Hormuz, as was explained by Interior Secretary Doug Burgum, number 20.
2: And it's not going to California. California's leading in a couple things. They're going to lead in highest energy prices. They're going to lead in highest taxes, and then they're going to lead in out-migration. Those are three things. And I'm not being sarcastic. That's just all true. And, of course, the last thing I'll say is at the time of this recent conflict with Iran, California was the only state that was dependent on oil coming through the Strait of Hormuz. 60%, two out of three barrels of oil comes into California by ship. They've blocked every pipeline. They've blocked transmission lines. They've turned themselves proudly into an energy island. And then they're complaining, you know, to this administration about their high energy prices. And even last year, you know, they want to blame the current conflict. Last year, their lowest price in the year was higher than the highest prices in virtually every other state in America. I mean, this was a condition that they created for themselves long before the current conflict, but it's going to get worse for them going forward. And we're doing everything we can to try to help. We've tried to reestablish offshore. They're sitting on massive piles of oil. They, you know, they were the Kuwait of the jazz age. Back in the 20s, they were one of the largest producers of oil in the world, and they've shut down that whole thing. We authorize offshore drilling on federal land. We got that going. They're trying to block the pipelines that are coming in, which would then help them. They used to have 40 refineries. They went down to 8. Now they've got 6. And so Texas, by comparison, has got 36 refineries going to 37.
6: Highest gas prices in the nation. Importing oil, including oil from the Strait of Hormuz. This is what decades of Democrat dominance in the state of California has given us. Supermajorities of Democrats in the Senate, supermajorities of Democrats in the Assembly, not a Republican elected statewide in over 20 years. I don't recall the last time the city of San Francisco had a Republican mayor. I'm sure at one time they must have had one. And the last time Los Angeles elected a Republican mayor was 1997. He served until 2001, so it's been 25 years since the city of LA has had a Republican mayor. But this Spencer Pratt candidate is making some serious, serious noise. I'm going to play something about Mr. Pratt. He's starting to upset a lot of people. I still think the odds are really daunting. Only 15% of California voters are registered as Republican. And when I mentioned the last time Republican got elected as mayor of L.A., that was 1997, 30% of the registered voters were Republicans. Now it's half that. 888-971-SAGE.

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8: 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I am Larry Elder. We are Salem News Channel. Coming up, we're going to be talking with the Secretary of Health and Human Services, Robert F. Kennedy Jr. And in particular, I hope to ask him about Trump derangement syndrome, and given that he's now worked with the president up close and personal, what would he say to people who have a case of TDS? And we're going to talk about the trip that Nick Shirley made to Cuba, something we've been trying to get to for a couple of days. All of this and more, 888-971-SAGE. Got a question for you. 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
8: 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Congressman Wesley Hunt, Texas. His district is, I think it's like 56%, 57%, 58% white. Somehow, some way, he has been an elected official. He was asked about that, number 57.
9: I'm seeing a lot of talk from my colleagues on the left, too, as we shift toward this reinvigorated talk about Jim Crow and the past of this country. And as someone who is a direct descendant of a slave, as someone whose great-great-grandfather was born on a plantation, I can assure you, slavery is over. Jim Crow is dead. When I go anywhere, I don't see any white-only signs. 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I am a black man that represents a white-majority district in Texas. The great-great-grandson of a man born on a plantation stands.
8: 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How does that happen? I'm Larry Old.
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